0: I haven't seen it so decked out since President Eisenhower came through. They set up a podium and everything. Wonder who could have left.
1: I can't imagine, but the amount of attention would cause me to believe that it was someone rather important.
0: Well, looks that way. Well, here's Witt's End. I'm sure Witt'll know what's going on.
1: Ah, home at last.
0: Yep. That's one of the best things about Odyssey. No matter what happens, Witt's End is always the same.
1: Indeed.
2: Eugene! Bernard!
0: Welcome home reception.
1: How touching, Miss Kendall. It's very kind of you to rush out and...
2: Where in the world have you two been? Are you crazy?
1: What, honey?
2: Why didn't you check in? Why didn't you leave phone numbers where we could get you?
0: My wife knew where I was.
2: But your wife was out of town, too. We've been going nuts.
1: Honey, please calm down and explain precisely why you've been, to borrow your phraseology, going nuts.
2: Because it all happened so fast and we wanted to let you know so you could get back in time to say goodbye.
1: Ah, the banners.
0: Say goodbye to who?
1: Whom?
0: Quiet. Say goodbye to who, Connie?
2: To Witt! He left Odyssey!

0: What are you talking about? Whit wouldn't leave Odyssey.
1: But he has. I mean, he just did.
2: A vacation, I assume?
1: No. That's why we're trying to find you. He's gone. He's moved away.
2: What exactly do you mean by moved away?
1: Moved away? How many different kinds of moved away are there? Look, come inside. I'll call the airline.
2: I don't quite...
0: But what?
1: Tom took him to the airport an hour ago. Maybe his plane was delayed or canceled or something. Just hurry!
2: This is ridiculous. It's a practical joke.
1: Where's that number?
0: Connie, I...
1: Hold on!
2: Miss Kendall, I feel as if someone just punched me in the stomach.
0: Yeah, you want to explain the situation, or do we have to play 20 questions?
1: Here it is. 531.
2: How could he just move away?
1: Oh, it's busy. I'll keep trying.
0: Connie!
1: Okay! Right after you two left town, Whit got an urgent call from the board of that company he started in Chicago.
2: The Universal Federation, press, whatever.
0: It doesn't matter.
1: Well, they sponsor different kinds of Christian missions all over the world. Well, Dr. Baines...
2: Dr. Who?
0: Whom?
1: Dr. Baines. He was a close friend and mentor to Whit years and years ago. Anyway, he ran some kind of archaeological mission in the Middle East. Really important, I guess. It's still busy. Get off the phone!
2: Please continue.
1: Dr. Baines suddenly passed away. A heart attack or something. So Whit went to Chicago to talk to the board about it and to try to find someone to take charge. They had to do it fast or the mission would have to close. But while they were looking, Whit's name came up as the best man for the job. Oh, finally! It's ringing. Whit came back and thought about it and prayed and talked to a bunch of people and then decided to go. What? I don't want a recording. I need to talk to somebody.
0: Well, I don't believe it.
1: Yes, I'll hold, as if I had a choice.
2: Whit's gone to the Middle East, but how could he do such a thing? It's so unlike him.
1: Well, he said he kept thinking about a conversation he had with you before you left, Eugene.
2: Conversation with me?
1: Yeah, something about the time coming in a man's life when he must broaden his horizons, get out and experience the world.
2: What?
1: Except he said it wasn't enough just to experience it. He wanted to help.
0: I thought he was helping the world just fine from here. Boy, you leave for a few weeks.
2: But how long will he be gone?
1: Until he decides to come back.
2: But...
0: Eugene, you're sputtering.
2: But how could he leave without saying goodbye to us?
1: Well, he said goodbye to the whole town, Eugene. The last 2 weeks have been nothing but getting things ready and saying goodbye. They had a big farewell and everything.
2: But I didn't get to say goodbye.
1: Well, maybe you still can. That's what I'm trying to... Wait, hello? Yeah, hi. I was wondering about a flight to New York, connecting through Chicago, I think. It's supposed to leave in about 15 minutes. No, I don't want to reserve it. I want to find out if it's leaving on time. It isn't? Oh, that's great. How late will it be? Just another 20 minutes. Thanks, bye. You've got 35 minutes. If you leave now, you might make it.
0: Not a chance.
1: Do you want to say goodbye to Whit or not?
0: Well, sure, but...
2: Please, Mr. Walton, we must try. Are you coming, Connie?
1: I have to watch the shop. Go on, I already cried my eyes out once this week.
0: What about my hot bath?
2: Hurry, Mr. Walton, or throw me the keys to your truck.
0: I'm coming. I hate goodbyes.
1: Hurry!
2: Can't you go any faster?
0: It's a red light, Eugene. I'm not breaking the law to get us to the airport.
2: Isn't there another way to get to the airport?
0: Only residential streets with stop signs and little kids. I'm not zooming through there. This is the best way.
2: But all these traffic lights.
0: There's one main highway that gets us out to the airport, and this road will take us straight to it. Then we'll have smooth sailing. Now just be patient, will you?
2: But Mr. Whitaker leaves in approximately 30 minutes.
0: I know that, but there's no point in killing ourselves or somebody else to get there.
2: Oh, this is terrible.
1: Wondering if there was any way you could stop a plane from taking off? Yes, I'm serious. It's kind of an emergency. What kind of emergency? Well, it's so somebody can say goodbye to one of your passengers. Yes, I'm serious. It'll mean a lot to both of them. Well, why can't you? You delay takeoffs for high winds and missing pilots and stuff like that. Can't you do it for an important goodbye? Yes, I am serious. What? Look, I just want to... No, don't say goodbye. Wait, hello? Hello? Oh.
2: If Connie's calculations are remotely correct, we have less than 20 minutes to get to the airport.
0: Now, you calm down, Eugene. This is Route 24. And you see that sign? Mm-hmm. The airport is only 2 miles away. There's no traffic lights.
2: Then by all means, put the pedal to the metal.
0: What?
2: To borrow the colloquialism.
0: Oh, will you relax?
2: I simply cannot believe this is happening. How could Mr. Whitaker leave like this?
0: Well, it seems to me a plane is the best way to get to the Middle East.
2: I mean, how could he leave at all?
0: Obviously, he got a better offer.
2: Offer? How can you equate this catastrophe with a career decision?
0: No, I'm not talking offer like someone wants to give him more money. I mean offer as in new opportunities, a chance to grow in some new areas. Look, I've been thinking about it, and it makes perfect sense. It's been an odyssey a long time. Maybe God decided it was time to take him away. Take him somewhere else where he can help other people who need him.
2: But I need him.
0: Maybe not as much as you think. Uh-oh.
2: What's wrong?
0: Well, the traffic is slowing down. There's something wrong up ahead.
2: What? It's not possible.
0: Warning, road construction ahead. Expect delays up to 15 minutes.
2: No, say it isn't so.
0: It's so.
2: But I can see the airport just up ahead. We're so close.
0: Well, that's it, Eugene. We'll never make it now.
2: But I must. Construction or no construction, I have to get through.
0: Well, wait a minute. What are you doing?
2: What else? I'm going to run to the airport. I can't let Mr. Whitaker get away. Eugene!

0: When I was younger, I ran the mile in 6 minutes. Allowing for my lack of physical condition, I'll never make it. What am I gonna do?
1: Is that Eugene Meltzner?
0: Mr. Rathbone?
1: Boy, I haven't seen you in a long time. Where you been?
0: Out of town.
1: Just get back in, did you?
0: Yes.
1: So why are you running in the middle of this field?
0: Why are you driving in the middle of this field?
1: I hate traffic jams. Decided to take a shortcut. There's a dirt road right over the ridge there. Where are you going?
0: The airport.
1: Hey, me too. Gotta pick up some boxes at the freight office. You need a lift?
0: Yes. I mean, if you wouldn't mind.
1: Nah, hop in.
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1: Well, Whit, I guess this is it.
3: Uh-huh.
1: Now look, I know we've said our goodbyes and everything, but I want you to know that, well, you know, don't take any wooden nickels.
4: Okay, Tom.
1: And be careful.
3: Will do.
2: This is our last call for passengers on flight 754 to Chicago and onto LaGuardia. 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
3: Well, I better be going.
1: Yeah, don't want to miss your plane. Now, go on, John Avery.
3: Okay.
1: And Whit?
3: Hmm?
1: Just let me know if you need anything, okay?
3: Thanks.
1: Bye, Whit.
5: Bye, Tom. God bless.
1: Oh, boy.

0: Pardon me, Mr. Rathbone, but exactly where is the freight office? I thought you said it was in the terminal.
1: It is, in the back, just around the corner. Right there, see?
0: Would you mind stopping?
1: What?
0: I need to get out.
1: Well, just give me a second, freight office.
0: I need to get out now. Please, it's most urgent.
1: But can't you...
0: Just stop!
1: I stopped. I stopped.
0: Thank you for the ride!
1: That kid has got a problem.
0: Pardon me.
2: Yeah? What happened to you? Are you all right?
0: How can I get to the terminal from here?
2: What do you think this big building is?
0: No. The gates for the passengers, I mean.
2: Oh. You gotta go around front. This area is for employees only.
0: But isn't there a faster way? I'm desperately trying to meet someone.
2: Yeah, the only other way is through there. But you're not allowed to...
0: Thank you, Mr. Whittaker!
2: Hey! You can't go that way! Brother. Hey, Murray, are you there? It's Walt.
3: Yeah, Walt.
2: Get airport security back here, will you? Some nut just ran through the restricted area and... Yeah, it looks like he's headed for the planes.
3: What?
2: You heard me.
3: Okay, they're on their way. Over and out.
2: Over and out.

0: May I help you with your bag, sir?
1: No, I'll do it.
0: Can I get you another pillow?
1: No, I have enough pillows, thanks.
0: Okay.
2: Good afternoon, ladies and gentlemen. Thank you for your patience with our delay and for flying with us on what appears to be a beautiful day all the way to Chicago.
1: Let's see now. Which book should I start with next?
2: Of course, if we run into any bad spots, we'll alert you to return to your seats and fasten your seatbelts. 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
1: Lord, help me relax about this.

0: Which one is it? Did I miss it? No, wait! It's backing away! That must be his! Wait! I need to find... Here he is! Mr. Whittaker! Mr. Whittaker! Mr. Whittaker!
1: Look at that man out there!
2: Is he crazy? He looks like he's trying to get someone on our plane!
3: Good grief! Eugene!
0: Mr. Whittaker! I came to say goodbye! Can you hear me? I came to say goodbye!
4: 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Take your seats and fasten your seatbelts.
3: Oh, Eugene.
0: Goodbye, Mr. Whittaker. Gotcha.
5: What?
6: Come with me, young man. You don't belong back here.
0: But I was just...
6: Don't make me have to use force. Now, come on. You're under arrest.
0: I was just saying...

0: 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We always love hearing from you.
1: Tom? Bernard! When did you get back in town?
2: Just now. We heard about Whit and raced over to say goodbye. Is he gone?
1: Well, I'm sorry, Bernard. You just missed him. That's his plane headed down the runway there.
2: Oh, that's too bad. Did Eugene make it?
1: Eugene, I haven't seen him.
2: Well, I wonder what happened to him.
3: You're making a scene.
4: I assure you that I am not the cause of the scene. I was merely trying to say goodbye to a close personal friend.
2: Eugene!
4: Mr. Walton, Mr. Riley.
3: You know this guy?
2: Not something I'm about to admit.
1: What's going on here, officer?
3: This fruitcake was down in the restricted area screaming like a maniac, that's all.
4: As I said, I was merely trying to say...
3: Quiet! You can tell it to the police when they get here.
1: The police? Now, wait just a minute, officer.
3: Stanowski?
1: You're not Bill Stanowski's son, are you, Adam?
3: Yeah.
1: Well, I haven't seen you since you were knee-high to a grasshopper. I'm Tom Riley. Remember? You used to come out to my farm with your family to pick apples.
3: Mr. Riley, yes, sure. How are you?
1: Okay. Just said goodbye to an old friend, so we're all a little frazzled.
4: As I was saying...
2: Quiet, Eugene.
1: Same friend Eugene was trying to see.
3: So you really know this guy?
1: Uh-huh. Yeah, I guess he kind of got lost on his way getting to the gate. You know how it is, saying goodbye to a friend you may not see for a long time. He got carried away in his panic.
3: Yeah.
1: You understand, don't you?
3: Yeah, kinda. But he shouldn't be running around in restricted areas. That's an easy way to get hurt.
1: Well, I'm sure he knows that now, don't you, Eugene?
4: Huh? Oh, yes. I completely understand and can promise on my International Computer Society oath
2: just
4: that
2: say yes, Eugene.
4: Yes.
1: You don't really have to arrest him, do you?
3: Well, no, I guess not.
1: Thank you.
3: But don't let it happen again.
4: I won't.
3: I better get back to work.
1: Are you married, Adam?
2: Oh, that's called the art of diplomacy, Eugene. I hope you were taking notes.
4: I resent being called a fruitcake.
2: Well, get over it. What in the world are you trying to do, anyway?
4: I was trying to say goodbye to Mr. Whitaker. It's a long story. I saw Mr. Walton. I screamed and waved. I think he saw me. I don't know. It's not the goodbye I wanted.
2: Well, goodbyes rarely are. Oh, I think that's his plane taking off now.
4: Farewell, Whit.
1: Eugene, you never cease to amaze me.
4: Thank you for rescuing me, Mr. Riley.
1: Well, it'd be pretty embarrassing to have an employee of Whit's Inn get arrested the day Whit leaves.
4: Indeed.
5: Excuse me, gentlemen. I couldn't help but overhear. Did one of you mention Whit's Inn?
1: I did.
5: Oh, good. Oh, I just flew into Odyssey, and Whit's End is where I wanted to go first.
1: Really?
2: Well, I should have figured. Turned into a tourist trap while we were gone.
5: I'm not exactly a tourist. I'm an old friend of the owner. We grew up together, in fact. Maybe you know him. John Avery Whitaker? He wrote to me a few weeks ago and said to come and visit. I thought I'd surprise him.
1: Well, I'm not sure how to say this, but it's more of a surprise than you know.
5: It is?
1: Yeah. Whit just left for the Middle East.
5: He left?
1: Plane just took off. We don't know how long he'll be gone. Could be a year, maybe more. I'm real sorry.
5: Well, I guess I'm going to have to readjust my thinking. Any recommendations for a good hotel near the airport? I can catch a flight tomorrow.
2: No, that seems like a waste.
1: Yeah, I'm not sure we should let an old friend of Whit's come all this way to Odyssey just to turn around and leave again.
2: Yeah, you may as well come back to Whit's End and see the place.
5: I guess I could.
4: We have hotel accommodations downtown as well.
1: Do you have a car?
5: No.
1: Well, then you can ride with me. I'm going there now.
4: We all are.
2: We are. Well, what about my hot bath?
4: You'd allow a hot bath to interfere with this unique opportunity to speak with a friend of Mr. Whitaker's?
2: I'd consider it, yes.
1: I'm Tom Riley, by the way.
4: And I am Eugene Meltzner.
2: Bernard Walton, pleasure.
5: It's nice to meet you all. I'm Jack. Jack Allen.

0: Thank you, Odyssey High. A lot has been said today about our good friend John Avery Whittaker. Now it's his turn. Whit?
1: Hi, all you wonderful folks. I just wanted to say from the bottom of my heart how much I appreciated and thank you all for sending those lovely cards. I don't think there's anything that's ever touched me any more than those beautiful cards and those wonderful messages and all the love and all the caring that came along with them. So for me, God bless you all and thank you.
0: Thank you, Chris.
2: So that's what you missed. I videotaped it because I figured, you know, that you'd want to see it. Even dragged a TV from home.
3: Yeah, well, thanks, Connie. I never should have left town. I should have been here.
4: No, Eugene, you didn't know. Nobody knew Eugene. It happened so fast.
3: So it did.
5: I remember when Whit first told me he was moving to Odyssey. I thought he'd lost his mind, but I understand now. He loved this town very much.
2: Well, no more than everybody here loved him.
5: Well, if you'll excuse me.
4: You don't have to run off. We want to hear some more stories about Whit as a boy.
5: Sure, but maybe some other time, when it's more appropriate.
4: Well, yeah, guess so.
5: It's good to meet you all.
2: It was nice to meet you, Jack.
4: Well, come on, I'll walk you out.
5: Thank you.
3: Well, I guess I'll have that hot bath now. Maybe I'll call my wife, see when she's coming home from her mother's.
2: See you, Bernard.
3: Yeah, see you, Connie. Eugene? Hmm? It's been quite an adventure.
6: Indeed. Thank you.
3: Yeah. Well, see you around.
2: Eugene, are you all right?
6: Of course I am. I'm weary, that's all. It's been a long journey, and of course, racing to the airport, I'm simply worn out.
2: Eugene, it'll be okay.
6: It will. It'll have to be. Mr. Whittaker wouldn't have left if he didn't have every confidence that we could cope.
2: It's okay. It's okay. We'll make it.

0: home. No messages on the answering machine. Oh, what's in the mail? Bill, flyer, association meeting, and what? A letter from Mr. Whittaker. What is it? A note? Dear Eugene, I'm sorry I missed you. We've been trying to find you, but I'm afraid we won't be able to before I leave. There's a lot I could say, but time has suddenly become very short. So rather than embarrass you by saying how much I've come to love you and how I will pray for you every day, I'd like to leave you with one simple thought.
1: The best is yet to come.

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1: We're going to be in Luke chapter 7 and in verse 1, and I'm going to try to get out of your way today so you can have a great time with your family and loved ones. Father, open our eyes, illuminate hearts, and we'll remember to give you all the honor and all the glory for what you accomplished today. And the church says, amen. Now, when he had concluded speaking of Jesus, all his sayings in the hearing of the people, Jesus just finished what academics call the Sermon on the Plain. The Sermon on the Plain in Luke includes many of the points from the most famous of all of Jesus' sermons, the Sermon on the Mount in Matthew. Now, this may surprise you, but when you read your Bible, you'll begin to discover that Jesus often preached the same sermons in different places. And that accounts for sometimes a different wording in the different Gospels, because they're referring to a different time and space when he preached that. And I don't know if he had an 8:30 and 10:30 service, but I could tell you, though the notes are the same, it always comes out a little bit different each time. And the reason is because there's different people in the room and there's slightly different needs. And you've heard said, it's an ancient saying, but we never step into the same river twice, because it's never exactly the same water twice, nor is it exactly the same man. So what happens with time and moments, it changes us, it grows us, and even the water that was there a second ago is now further downstream and it's there no more. So now Jesus entered Capernaum. Remember that name, because a little bit later it's going to matter, because we're going to look at a very similar narrative in Cana. And a certain centurion's servant. Now, we see the introduction of this word centurion. What word do you see in centurion? Century. Century stands for 100 years. So this centurion was actually a soldier that was over about 100 soldiers. Later on in history, they whittled it down to about 80. But a centurion was a mid-level soldier, equivalent to perhaps a captain in the army today, above the first lieutenant and slightly below a major. But this individual was the backbone of the Roman legion. Also, this man was responsible for the discipline and the training of all the men under his command. This was a guy that was typically taken from the common folk. He was full of guts and grit, and typically he worked his way up the ranks to take this distinguished role, and he would be the single man that would lead his men into battle. And it says here, and there was a certain what centurion. I wanted you to understand the type of individual we're talking about so you can understand some of the exchanges that happened between him and Jesus in just a couple moments. So this certain centurion's servant was dear to him. Now, it's unusual for a man with such a violent background, a man who kills for a living, to have this type of affection for a lowly slave. In fact, it was the centurion that was commanded to flog his soldiers. So if I didn't like what you were doing, you know, I would get the chance to whip you. Also, he would beat, and this was normal discipline. He would beat his soldiers with sticks. He would literally, if he didn't like what you were doing, he would take a stick, not to your knuckles, he would take it to your whole body. And this was a guy highly respected and highly feared. Also, this man had the authority to literally kill anyone under his command. But then he had oversight of a special category of actions or deeds that are called unmanly acts. So if he saw an unmanly act within his ranks, he was responsible to deal with it. So you have to imagine the type of man this guy had to be to have this type of responsibility in the army. Someone says, fear stands for forget everything and run. But not among the Romans. During the Spartacus rebellion, there were two legions that disobeyed the orders of their commander. And the commander's response was this. He assembled the two legions, and then he pulled out every 10 men. And then the 10th man was beaten by the 9 preceding men. And it had to be done by his comrades. The discipline of the Roman army was absolutely legendary. And this man we're introduced to, the centurion, was the enforcer. So this certain centurion's servant, the Bible said, was again dear to him. As tough and rough and tumble as this man was, he still obviously maintained a tenderness. Some of the pictures of Jesus, and I've watched numerous Jesus movies, many of them have completely frustrated me. Jesus was not just a religious man. Yes, he was spiritual, but typically he had fights with religious people. He was always at odds with the Pharisees and the Sadducees. They would put religion on things that were supposed to be simple and practical. Also, Jesus was an extraordinarily brave man, not only because he took on the powers that be while he was walking the shores of Galilee, not only because he flipped tables in Jerusalem and made a whip and told people what they need to do, where they need to go, and get out of my father's house and all the rest. But Jesus faced the most brutal beating in human history, the least deserving man of pain, but he faced it boldly and squarely. In fact, the Bible says from the cross, he spoke out loud. Now, all of us in this room would be whimpering if we would have went through what Jesus went through. He started with sweating droplets of blood. How many of you know that'll mess you up? Then he got beat by the priests and all the rest. A whole bunch of men jumped on him and soldiers beat up on him. Then he went to Pilate. They beat up on him. And then they beat him with a cat of nine tails. I mean, he lost so much blood. But the Bible said, he said with a loud voice. There was something to this Jesus. And as powerful as he was, nonetheless, he was tender enough to still weep at Lazarus's funeral. He was still tender enough in heart to weep over Jerusalem. So to truly be like Christ, some men in this room may have some weeping to do. Because real men are strong enough to shed tears. Real men can cry. And this certain centurion had a servant who was dear to him, and he was sick. In fact, he was ready to die. Some scholars believe, and the reason why I said all that I said up to this point, that the Gospel of John is telling the same story that we just started reading, but from a different perspective. And John reads this way, John 4 and 46. So Jesus came again to Cana of Galilee, where he had turned or made water into wine. Now remember, I asked you to remember Capernaum, which was about a day's journey from Cana. It's possible that the centurion sent his message from Cana. But John goes on to say, and there was a certain nobleman. The literal Greek means royal official, which means it's possible that this centurion, in the Jewish eye, in the Jewish mind, was the same person as this nobleman, just described differently. But when you look at the passages, the events are almost identical. Now, here's the deal. During this time in history, Roman soldiers were not permitted to marry during their period of military service. Many soldiers were never married before service, and that's the way they preferred it, and certainly not while you were in service. But what would happen over time is, you know, men will do what men do, and it wasn't common for these men to have children from slaves or bewitched girlfriends in their travels. This is important. Life is unfair, But God is never unfair. Never confuse the two. I don't know how you were conceived. It may not be fair that dad's not home. Life is unfair, but God is fair. Never confuse the two. But here it says there was a certain nobleman, watch this, whose son, not servant,

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3: For details, the boy, what the Bible says, was lying there paralyzed, dreadfully tormented at the gates of death's door. I want to ask this question. If such a hardened man, a man full of worldly travels, a man that has seen it all, he's watched people die, he's put people to death, he's executed people, I mean, he's exacted some of the worst punishments possible in a military environment. If a man like this could have compassion on a child who's paralyzed, a child who got stuck in life, if a man like this could care so deeply for a child tormented by unfortunate events, how much more will our Heavenly Father, a Father of pure love, perfect commitment, you hear what I'm saying? A God whose heart is pure and tender. God the Father not only sees you, he feels you and pities every pain and every groan. So when he heard about Jesus, this is why we're so passionate about evangelism. Just last week, 115 people were prayed for in our parking lot. But here's the deal. People cannot come to Jesus unless they first hear. When he heard about this Jesus, there was something about Jesus that he found compelling. In a couple of moments, we're going to discover there were some things in Jesus that he was able to easily identify with. So when he heard about this Jesus, he sent elders of the Jews to him. Now, why did he send others? Probably first because he was a Gentile, and Gentile and Jews didn't quite get along, and if a Gentile came into your home, people would consider everything he touched unclean, and it was just a thing. But the second reason this man probably did not want Jesus to come into the home that he was in was because he had so much blood on his hand. Anybody in this room feel like you might have a little bit of blood on your hands? You know, if you never feel unworthy, it's probably because you're not paying attention. Have the courage to come to Jesus just as you are and let him make you into whatever you need to be. Don't try to get it right first. The Bible said these elders were pleading with him. They took the tone of the soldier to come and heal his servant. Now, I'm not given to begging, but I'll tell you, as a dad, I climb any mountain, swim any river, get buried in any hole and beg every ounce of God's power to take care of one of my children, whether natural or spiritual. The only thing needed more in the life of a child than a father's protection is a mother's love. And when they came to Jesus, now the Romans were the conquerors of the world, the known world at that time. You know, they didn't include the Americas, but they made it all the way to England, right up against China. Some say even a little bit into India. I'm not quite sure, but the point of it is Egypt was conquered by the Romans on some level. But with that said, they saw themselves as a superior race of people. But when your house is burning down, it doesn't matter the race of the person with the fire hose. And Jesus had answers. Jesus had a track record of dealing with people's problems. So this man was not too proud to come to Jesus. Watch this. And they begged him what? Earnestly. They were not just asking. Watch this. They were begging. What lengths are you willing to humble yourself to get answers for the people in your life? Don't tell me what God can't do for a praying parent and their child. I've raised two sons. I know what it's like. Don't tell.

0: tell me what God won't do. They begged him earnestly, saying that the one for whom he should do this was deserving. So this guy had something of a reputation. For he loves our nation, which was very unusual, and he has built us a synagogue. So this strong man obviously had a spiritual stripe or a spiritual instinct. And I've made this point at many times. Loving God, loving his people, and loving his house will not necessarily always exempt you from trouble. Yes, sir. Psalms 34 and verse 19 says, many are the afflictions of the righteous, but the Lord shall deliver them out of them all. So we go through trouble, but God knows how to reach us in the trouble that we happen to fall in. Somebody else said, he said, avoiding the problems you need to face is avoiding the life you need to live. Then Jesus went with him. And I want to say to you, Jesus will go to anyone who comes to him today. The same yesterday, today, and forever. And when Jesus was not already, or was not far from the house, the centurion, pay attention to this, sent friends to him saying, Lord, do not trouble yourself, for I am not worthy. This was a big deal for this Roman officer to make a statement like this. But obviously God helped him receive a revelation of Jesus that made Jesus not just an ordinary man to him. For I'm not worthy that you should enter under my roof. He knew that if Jesus entered a Gentile home, it would immediately create controversy for Jesus. And what I want you to see here is this centurion was not only concerned about him getting his needs met, he was also concerned about the reputation of God. Jesus teaches us in the Lord's Prayer, and a lot of us miss it when we read it, but I want to share it with you. It begins, Our Father. So the first thing we need to recognize is our, plural, and our meaning, several meaning, we are part of a community. So when you pray, it's not just my. He's the God of the person that you're mad at. He's God of the person that you're trying to get an answer for. Yeah, our God. And Jesus wanted his people and disciples to pray out of community, where people praying one for another, and may the God of Isaac, Abraham, and Jacob be my God. You know, the folks that gone before me, and may God, you answered that woman's prayer that's part of our fellowship. Lord, would you answer my prayer the same way? Our God. So don't get so independent it's just you. Our Father, which art where? In heaven. The problem is God is in heaven, and the only way he gets a reputation is through us here on earth. Amen. He said, Our Father in heaven, invisible, immaterial. The next statement is hallowed, hallowed. May people honor and respect your name. So if you're praying only concerned about your name, you're not fit to pray yet. Because the beginning of the prayer is, Our Father in heaven, hallowed be your name. Lord, help me for your name's sake. I told folk I'm a Christian. Help me represent you well. Help me live this thing out well. Lord, help me bring honor to your name, Lord. It's not just about me, Lord. It's also about you. You know, I've learned early in my life, if I care about God's reputation, in time, he'll take care of mine. But watch what the centurion said, that he's teaching us about prayer. But notice the type of man that's teaching us about prayer. When he mimicked the prayer of the Pharisees, oh God, I thank you I'm not a woman. I thank you I'm not like that Gentile. I thank you I'm not a tax collector. He was mocking him. But when it came to the subject of prayer, he had to get this streetwise, this rough and tumble fellow to teach us how to pray. Yes, sir. And the man prayed, therefore, I don't even think myself worthy to come to you. It's important. Lord, give us the confidence to keep our heads up. But Lord, also give us the humility to keep looking to you. But watch what he said. He said, Jesus, just say the word, and my servant will be healed. This is what I wanted to get to today. The servant, the centurion understood that Jesus could heal with his word as easily as with a touch. He recognized that Jesus could heal from a distance or up close. He recognized that the authority that he carried in the natural world, Jesus carried in the spiritual world. Watch verse 8. He says this, pay attention. For I also, meaning he saw something in Jesus, or he identified with something in Jesus that he also saw in himself. And this identification was the birthplace of this revelation. So Jesus was not a mealy-mouthed man walking the shores of Galilee. He was a man that operated with such dignity. There was a royal air about him. There was early on when Jesus first started preaching, they said, you know what? The people were scratching their head. He said, you know what? He's not like the Pharisees and Sadducees. This man speaks with authority. What distinguished Jesus from the religious people was his authority. And this man caught it because he was a man that operated under authority. For I also am a man placed under authority. God's using this man to explain how prayer works. In the Roman system, a soldier who disobeyed a centurion was not just disobeying one man, but the emperor, Rome itself, and all its imperial might and majesty. If basically would say, if I being a under the prefects, who are under the emperor's command in all of Rome, if I require ready and necessary obedience from all that are under me, how much more the God who has none above him and no superior? This man understood that Jesus was operating with authority that he had not seen before. And here's the deal. When you really, how many of y'all have seen the Godfather movies? Yeah. I was just watching it yesterday on Showtime. But notice the way he talks. If you have authority, you don't have to scream. Matter of fact, sometimes the Godfather just motioned. The Bible said it this way, the angels always behold the Father's face. That's what Jesus said. Waiting for there to be any intimation that God wants the angel to move in some particular way.
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9: Francis Scott Key wrote of a flag that refused to fall, a powerful reminder that freedom endures only when it's defended. 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
15: As a Christian, it's natural to celebrate all that God has done for you. But have you ever praised Him for what He will do in the future? Today on Turning Point, Dr. David Jeremiah explains why King David did just that and why it's so beneficial for believers in this generation as well. With a forward-looking message to inspire and challenge, here's David with the conclusion of The Best is Yet to Come.
16: And how do we know that? Because the yet-to-come part of life is in the hands of God, and we've watched Him. We've watched Him. What He's done in the past, what He's doing in the present, is simply a guarantee of what it will be in the future. Only, I think the psalmist is right. It's the best. The best is yet to come. I hope you will stay with us as we complete this month of teaching on the Psalms, and we talk about this particular psalm together. And let me let you know that this is the last time you will have an opportunity to get a copy of the book, Five Psalms for a Flourishing Life. If you had this in front of you, you would be so happy to have it. And if you don't get it and you see it later, you're going to be sad, because it's a beautiful book filled with incredible truth meant to help you in your walk with the Lord. We'd love for you to have it. Here's how you can get your copy. Send a gift of any size to Turning Point to help with the cost of radio airtime and production. And simply say, please send me the book on Psalms. We have them all ready to be packaged up, and they'll be sent to you right away. We want you to have this book to study, to review, to place on your bookshelf for when you need it in the future, or to share it with someone else. And I know that God will use this book in a marvelous way to encourage you. We are very excited about what God has done this month, and excited because we know the book of Psalms is so visceral and it's so meaningful to people. One of the things I hope will happen because of this series is that you will be motivated to read the book. Read the book of Psalms. You won't be disappointed, I promise you. You will find insights there that you never dreamed were in the Bible. If you do that, this will have been worthwhile. Well, let's get back to what we started yesterday. We're talking about the future, and the Bible teaches us that the best is yet to come, and that's what we learn from this wonderful psalm. So here we go, part two.
17: How many of you know that one of the great tests as to whether or not you're truly in the family of God is your love for the other people who are in that family? In fact, the Word of God so very directly makes that a test that if you have not read 1 John recently, you ought to go back and read it. Over and over again in 1 John, we are told that one of the tests of our relationship with God is our relationship with His people. Listen to these words. 1 John chapter 3 and verse 14. We know that we have passed from death to life because we love the brethren. He who does not love his brother abides in death. 1 John chapter 4 verses 7 and 8. Beloved, let us love one another, for love is of God. And everyone who loves is born of God and knows God. He who does not love does not know God, for God is love. 1 John 4:11, beloved, if God so loved us, we also ought to love one another. 1 John 4:20 and 21, if someone says, I love God and hates his brother, he's a liar. For he who does not love his brother whom he has seen, how can he love God whom he has not seen? And this commandment we have from him, that he who loves God must love his brother also. And John 13:35 puts it this way, by this will all men know that you are my disciples, if you have love one for another. So David reflects upon his relationships and the people of God. Have you ever stopped for a moment when you're in the midst of difficult times and counted up the true godly Christian friends that God has given you? One of the best things about going through difficulty, going through a little storm in your life, is that all of a sudden the true nature of God's people is evidenced to you, and you find out that you have some wonderful godly friends who God has given to you. So he rejoices in the presence of God, and then very quickly in the next verse, he talks about seeing God in his principles. In verse 4, he says, concerning the sorrows shall be multiplied who hasten after another God. Their drink offerings of blood I will not offer, nor take up their names on my lips. David begins to think about the people that he loves, and then he begins to think about the people he doesn't think so much about. Now, I know we're supposed to love everyone, but David here is talking about those who offer themselves to idols and those whose lips breathe the names of idolatry. David had seen the idols of Moab and the idols in Philistia, and he had heard about the idolatry that had gone on in the history of his own people. And he said, as I sit here thinking about all of this and meditating on the goodness of God, I am so thankful for the principles of God's holiness that have kept me from being an idolater and from uttering the name of idols with my lips. And he just revels in the presence of Almighty God. You know, if God never did anything for us, if we couldn't enumerate on our hands the blessings that we feel, if we truly understand our Bibles, men and women, just to know God and just to know that he knows us is blessing enough to keep us occupied for the rest of our lives. But David doesn't stop there. He moves in the main part of the psalm to seeing God and what he is doing at the present time. He remembers who God is, and then in verses 5 through 8, he remembers what God is doing. And we'll go through these very quickly, but you will notice how wonderfully they are listed for us. He rehearses what God is doing. First of all, in verse 5, he sees that the Lord is his completeness. O Lord, you are the portion of my inheritance and my cup. Old Testament language that puts these Hebrew words together, simply saying that the Lord is the one who makes us complete, that provides for us what we need. It is the answer to the prayer in the Lord's Prayer. Give us this day our daily bread. God has provided for us. Have you ever stopped to thank God just for the daily provisions that he provides? And then he goes on to say that not only is God his completeness, but God is his certainty. You maintain my lot, he says. Now that doesn't mean God takes care of the empty lot you own out in the country. The word lot here means your circumstances. He takes care of your circumstances. Isn't it an interesting thing that this one who writes these words in this parenthesis in his life is the one who has been hunted down by Saul. He's the one who has been thrown out of his home. The one who has lost his presence among the people, who can't worship with the people of God in his city. He's a fugitive to his own family. And yet he's able to praise God in the midst of it all and say, oh Lord God, you maintain my lot. You take care of my circumstances. If anyone had to learn this lesson the hard way, it was David. And it was God who protected him through the long days of Saul's hatred toward him. And then he says in verse 6, the Lord is our contentment. This is a wonderful verse. I've actually seen this on a couple of Christian cards over the years. Never have quite understood what it meant, but I now understand what it means and what a blessing it is. The Lord is our contentment. He says in verse 6, the lines have fallen to me in pleasant places. Yes, I have a good inheritance. Lord, when I look back over my life, I've had a good life. And I have a great deal to be thankful for. Can you say that? When I look back over my shoulder, I was born in a Christian family. I was reared on the gospel, nurtured on the milk of the Word of God, given the privilege of going to Christian schools and Christian college, and blessed with godly friends who gave me good counsel when I needed it, and on, protected from the things that could have and maybe should have happened to me when I was running wild as a young man. And I look back and say, oh God, man, I've had a good life. I'm more blessed than I should be. I should have lived at least 150 years to be this blessed. But God has blessed me. That's what David is saying. He's saying, the lines have fallen to me in pleasant places, and I have a good inheritance. When you get yourself down in a self-pity party and everything gets out of perspective, you need to come back to realize what you have and how God has blessed you, and be content with what you have. The Word of God says we can learn in whatever state we are to be content. Philippians 4:11. Did you know that? And did you know it's something you have to learn? It's not something that automatically happens. You don't just wake up. Some babies are born contented and some are not. All babies are born discontented. They have to learn to be contented. Oh, they may be more compliant than others, but you let them not have their bottle in a short period of time, they become discontented. Amen? You have to learn contentment. David, like Paul, learned to be content. Hebrews 13:5 says, let your conduct be without covetousness. Be content with such things as you have, for he himself has said, I will never leave you nor forsake you. Contented. And then in verse 7, David continues to review the blessings of the Lord in his life presently as he takes inventory, counting his blessings one by one. And he realizes, he says, the Lord is our counsel. He says, I will bless the Lord who has given me counsel. My heart also instructs me in the night seasons. How many of you know what a blessing it is to know Almighty God on a first name basis and be able to come to him as the Word of God says, if any of you lacks wisdom, let him ask of God. It doesn't say go through all of these hierarchical people before you get to God. It says just go right to God and ask him, and he will give you wisdom. And he will never scold you for coming. And he is always available to you. And sometimes in the night seasons, when you're not even thinking about him, he solves your problems in the night. Do you know that experience? When you go to bed at night thinking about something that's heavy on your heart, and you give it to God in the night, and when you wake up in the morning, somehow in the night, God has brought it all together in your mind and resolved it. You say, I've never had that experience. Well, you ought to try counting your blessings before you go to sleep, and telling God about the needs that you have, and then leaving them with him and watching what he does. David says, my heart instructs me in the night seasons. Wow. The Lord is our completeness and our certainty and our contentment and our counsel. And he ends this little section by saying, the Lord is our confidence. He ends with this strong statement of affirmation as he reviews the blessing of the Lord in his life. He says, I have set the Lord always before me. Because he is at my right hand, I shall not be moved. What a rejoicing, powerful statement. The Lord is before him. I have set him before me. And he's at my right hand. And I'm not going to be moved. Counts his blessings. You see what David has done? He's reviewed who God is. And now he's rehearsed what God does. And finally, he brings this to a conclusion by rejoicing at what God is going to do. And this is one of the most amazing portions of Scripture in the Old Testament, because it demonstrates the supernatural quality of the Old Testament Word of God. Here in the Old Testament, David looks out into the future, and through the eyes of faith, he sees things he has no right to see. He comprehends things that have never been communicated to him, as far as we know from the Scripture, except through faith by the Holy Spirit. And he writes accurately, so much so that when New Testament writers set out to talk about the truth which he unfolds, they quote this psalm as evidence. Now let's watch what happens. First of all, in rejoicing what God was going to do for him, David looks into the future and he says, I'm just having this wonderful time of praise, rejoicing, and I see the resurrection. Notice verse 10. He says, for you will not leave my soul in Sheol, or in the abode of the dead, or in the grave, nor will you allow your Holy One to see corruption. And notice in the text, the words Holy One are capitalized in the Bible because they're a reference to the Lord ultimately. But you see, before David even saw the resurrection of Christ, he saw his own resurrection. He has been reminded that while he doesn't understand completely what's going to happen, David has rehearsed for all of us all the good things God has done for him and is doing for him in his life. And it is incomprehensible to him that a God who would so care for him during his life would not care for him in his death and beyond. And so David sees that he will not be left in the grave, nor will he be left to suffer corruption. He sees his own resurrection. For some reason, God allowed David to know things about the future and what he was going to do that you don't find in the other books of the Bible. For instance, periodically people will come to me after someone they know has lost a baby, and they will say, "Pastor, what happens to a little one when it dies? If it's not old enough to have understood and accepted the gospel, what if it's just 3 or 4 or 5 months old? What happens to that child?" And of course, if you've ever had that question asked, you know that the answer to that is found in the story of David in the Old Testament. When his little baby died, the baby born to him and Bathsheba. And the Bible says that while the baby was sick unto death, that David fasted and he wore sackcloth and he mourned. When the baby died, David got up and dressed, anointed his body, quit fasting, and went back to life. Nobody could understand. It seemed like everything was upside down. And someone came and asked him, "Why do you act? This is a strange way to act." And David responded in the words, 2 Samuel chapter 12. Listen to what he said. And he said, "While the child was alive, I fasted and I wept, for I said, 'Who can tell whether the Lord will be gracious to me that the child may live?' But now he is dead. Why should I fast? Can I bring him back again? I shall go to him, but he shall not return to me." What did David say? He knew that God had cared for that child and that someday he would see that child again. How did David know that? Through the eyes of faith, God had given him that knowledge that there is life after death, that there is a place God has prepared for those who love him, and that even though he did not have all the details that are written for us in the New Testament scriptures, he knew enough to believe in his own resurrection. But there's something even more amazing here. He believed not only in his own resurrection, but he saw enough to write about it, the resurrection of the Messiah. You say, "Pastor Jeremiah, where is that here? How do I know that?" Listen to the words here in the 10th verse. "For you will not leave my soul in Sheol, nor will you allow your Holy One to see corruption." David could never have been the fulfillment of that phrase because he would not be considered the Holy One. "You will show me the path of life, and your presence is fullness of joy." I can only appeal to the New Testament commentary on this, and I want to tell you that on two occasions, this passage is quoted in the New Testament. When Peter was preaching on the day of Pentecost, in that great sermon that caused so many people to believe, he is preaching, and in the words of Acts chapter 2, we read, now watch carefully, "Whom God raised up," he's preaching on the resurrection, you can hear Peter's voice, "whom God raised up, having loosed the pains of death, because it was not possible that he should be held by it. For David says concerning him, 'I foresaw the Lord always before my face, for he's at my right hand, that I should not be shaken. Therefore my heart rejoiced and my tongue was glad. Moreover, my flesh also shall rest in hope.'" This is a direct quote from Psalm 16. "For you will not leave my soul in Hades, nor will you allow your Holy One to see corruption. You have made known to me the ways of life. You will make my joy full in your presence." Peter said that David said that Jesus Christ was coming out of the grave. I didn't say that. Peter said that. You say, well, did David understand all the nuances of that? I don't know. But I know that he spoke the truth about the resurrection of the Messiah, the Holy One. Paul was preaching later on, and he brought the same emphasis to this very passage. For in Acts chapter 13, we read, "Therefore, he also says in another psalm," speaking of David, "you will not allow your Holy One to see corruption. For David, after he had served his own generation by the will of God, fell asleep and was buried with his fathers and saw corruption." Paul said, David said this, but it couldn't have been totally about himself because he fell asleep. He died. He said it about another, and that other was the Lord Jesus. So now watch this. Here's David counting his blessings. He doesn't have the resurrection to look back upon. He can only look forward to it. And he's saying, "Whoa, what a blessed man I am. For God is not going to leave my soul in the grave. He's provided a way out through the resurrection of the Lord Jesus Christ." How many of you know, because he lives, we live also? Amen. And finally, he ends his little praise party by rejoicing in Christ's resurrection, and he rejoices finally in the rapture. Notice verse 11. It says, "For you will show me the path of life, and in your presence is fullness of joy. At your right hand are pleasures forevermore." David looks out into the future and he sees a time when the Lord Jesus is going to come out of the grave, the final proof of his messiahship. But he looks even beyond that and he sees a path and he says, "This path leads from where I am now right out into the presence of Almighty God. And one day I'm going to walk down that path and walk down that road, and I'm going to end up at the end of that path, and I'm going to be in the presence of God with the fullness of joy and with pleasure." I want to tell you something. We're so pleasure mad in this world today, but we don't even have a good definition of it. There is no pleasure in this world that can even be compared to the pleasure of being in the presence of Almighty God for one moment, and we're going to live with him for eternity. David looks beyond it. You say, how does one get to the presence of the Lord? Well, right now, there's only two ways. You can die as a Christian. And Paul said, "For me to live is Christ, and to die is gain." And in 2 Corinthians, he said something like this, that when you die, what happens is you're absent from the body and present with the Lord. Absent from the body. What happens when a Christian dies? The Bible says immediately when they breathe their last, they're absent from this body and they're present with the Lord. And you're going to be there forever. But you know what I'm hoping for? I'm hoping to beat the rap of death. Aren't you? I'm looking forward to the rapture. Paul says in 1 Thessalonians chapter 4 that the Lord himself will descend from heaven with a shout, with the voice of an archangel, with the trumpet of God, and the dead in Christ will rise first, and we who are alive and remain, and I hope I'm among that group, shall be caught up together with them in the clouds to meet the Lord in the air. Now watch this. And thus we shall always be with the Lord. That's how you get into the presence of the Lord. You either die into his presence or you fly into his presence. Amen? And David saw that. You know what? If all you knew about life was who God is and what he does, that'd be enough to keep you happy. But then you know not only who he is, but you find out how he ministers to you. He's your counselor. He's your friend. He's your provider. He's your satisfaction. He's your contentment. But then added to that is the fact that he's got this future prepared for us in his wonderful place where we are going to be with him forever and know joy as it's meant to be known and pleasure as we've never known it. And it says it's going to be the fullness of it all, out to the fullest extent. I'll tell you what, you meditate on that for a while, and then you stay in your little pitiful funk and you ask me what's wrong. I'll tell you, you just need to go back to the Bible and find out what God has done for you. And there's not a one of us here that doesn't have an awful lot to rejoice about. Amen? A woman came to her pastor. She'd been in the church for years. She was very, very sick, and they didn't expect her to live for much more than a week or so. But she called her pastor up, and I've had people do this. She said, "Pastor, I want you to come over. I want to plan my service." So he went over to her house, and she told him all the hymns that she wanted to have sung, all the scriptures she wanted to have read, who she wanted to sing the solos. But then she said, "Pastor, there's one thing I want you to do. I know you're going to think this is strange, but I want you to hear me now, and I want you to promise me today that you'll do this." And he said, "What's that?" He said, "Well, when they lay me out in the casket and they bury me, I want to be buried with a fork in my right hand." He just could not believe anybody would ask for something so bizarre. She wasn't an overeater as far as he knew. He said, "Well, you know what? I've never had anybody ask me that before, but," he said, "if you'll try to help me understand why you're doing it, maybe it will help me feel better about doing it." She said, "Pastor, one of the things I've loved about this church, I've been coming here since I was a little girl." She said, "I don't think I've missed one potluck dinner since I've been coming. We used to have them all the time." And she said, "I remember this. After the first course was served, one of the deacons or the elders would stand up and say, "Save your fork, the best is yet to come." And she said, "I want to be buried with a fork in my hand, so when they walk by the casket and look at me, you'll be standing there, and when they say, 'What's that fork?' you can tell them, 'The best is yet to come.'" Amen? Amen. We have a lot to be thankful for. I don't know what kind of misery index you're living in, how difficult it is for you, but I know this, in the midst of it all, you can take a little parenthesis out of the war. Get someplace alone with Almighty God and remember who He is and what He's doing and what He's got planned. And let me tell you something, when you've summed it all up, you're going to have to say this: this is pretty good, but the best is yet to come. Amen.
16: 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Hebrews talks about those who watch for our souls. I'd like to think I'm one of those people, not just for my own soul, but for the souls of those who hear us teach and preach, and I believe this series has been like that. We're so thankful for your presence on this Friday edition of Turning Point. I want to remind you that one of the things that's good for your soul is to go to church. It will help you. It will keep you focused and give you the realization that you're not alone in the challenges you face. Be an encouragement to someone this weekend. We'll be back here on Monday with the next edition of Turning Point, and I hope you'll join us then. I'm David Jeremiah. Have a good weekend.
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0: With SRN News, I'm John Scott. The stock indexes closed higher on Wall Street, adding to the all-time highs they set a day earlier. The S&P 500 adding 0.2%, the seventh straight gain for the index. The S&P also closed out its ninth straight winning week, the longest such streak since 2023. The Dow added 0.7%, the NASDAQ rose 0.2%. A federal judge says Donald Trump's name must be removed from the John F. Kennedy Center for the Performing Arts. U.S. District Judge Christopher Cooper ruled that the rebranding of the Kennedy Center as the Trump Kennedy Center violates the law and ordered that Trump's name be removed from the building within 2 weeks. In health news, the cigarette smoking rate among U.S. adults has dropped to another all-time low last year. This is SRN News.
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24: When you're operating outside of your calling, you're operating outside of God's power.
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24: He's calling us to live in this world, but he's calling us to a value system that is different than the world in which we're in.
25: This is the Alternative Broadcast, featuring the timeless biblical teachings from the archives of Dr. Tony Evans. The recipe of faith has only one ingredient, God. Today, Dr. Evans tells us about the trouble one biblical character got into when he tried adding some spice to the mix. Let's join him.
24: Football games have halftime. Halftime is a time of resting and assessment. It is a short break in the middle of the game to kind of regather and relook at things. How have things been going the first half? What adjustments need to be made for the remaining of the contest? We've shown you numbers of lives of numbers of people in the Bible who were broken, where life created a dilemma for them, but whom God raised up to use in a marvelous way. And he still has plans for you. Our final personality for this series is a well-known biblical character. His name is Samson. When you read his story, you might be tempted to think he don't belong there. But there he is, big as life, in the chapter that talks about the great men and women of faith in Hebrews 11. But he does start out very powerfully in chapter 13, verse 5. For behold, talking to Samson's mother, you shall conceive and give birth to a son, and no razor shall come upon his head, for the boy shall be a Nazarite to God from the womb, and he shall begin to deliver Israel from the hand of the Philistines. He would have been a star today because of all he had going for him, but there was one thing different about him, the Nazarite vow. His mother had to explain to him as a boy, son, You're not like every other kid. You belong to God. And God said, I want him to carry out my purpose. What was that purpose? Well, it said in verse 5 that his purpose was to deliver Israel. That's what the judge was supposed to do. He was supposed to deliver Israel from their enemy. In other words, he had a kingdom contract, a divine assignment, because he was set apart, the Nazarite vow, to a unique purpose. Samson's road to losing his power started with a marital compromise, chapter 14. And Samson went down to Timnah and saw a woman in Timnah, one of the daughters of the Philistines. Now he starts with compromising with the Philistines by marrying outside of God's will. You see, the law was clear, and that is, you were not to marry a pagan. Why? Because you would be establishing, watch this, a covenant with another god. He told his mother and father, I'm summarizing the story here, go get this woman. Go get this woman for me. His mother and father said, no, we can't do that. That's a Philistine woman. He said, I don't care. I want her anyway. So Samson marries out of God's will, which becomes the first step of confusion in his life and actually ultimately leads to his wife losing everything, including her life. From chapter 13 and 14 and 15, you'll see a number of feats of Samson that will not be our focus, where he does some amazing things. But in the meantime, he discovers he can be a player. He can be a player because he's discovered that women love Samson. In chapter 16, we read, now Samson went to Gaza and saw a prostitute there and went into her. So now he's at woman number two. He's got a great feat going on here because the Philistines find out he's in town in the red light district. And they descend on him. And this Herculean guy, he lifts up the doors of the gates of the city. Now, it's not like backyard gates. These are the gates that you let caravans through and stuff. This is not humanly possible for one man to do, and takes them 40 miles, making the land of Philistine vulnerable. And then he meets Delilah. That word Delilah means delicate, soft to the touch. But remember, he's a player. Because verse 4 says, and it came about that he loved a woman in the valley of Sorek whose name was Delilah. The Philistines, it goes on to say, or Philistines, however you want to pronounce it, talk to Delilah and say, Samson is hooked on you, and we will give you enough money to retire if you will locate the secret of his strength. Because this man is wreaking havoc with us, and we got to deal with him, but we don't know what his secret is. And since we can't find it out, we know what love's got to do with it. We know you can work that thing because you done messed up his mind. So she goes to him and she says, time number one. What's your strength? Well, remember, Samson likes to play games. He likes riddles and stuff. And so he tells her his strength is something that it's not. And she says, hey, the Philistines are on you. And he jumps up. He's obviously lied to her. She says, time number two. Come on, you messing with me. What makes you so strong, honey? He lies to her again. Wrong again. Third time. Same thing happens. Now we get to time number four, verse 15. Then she said to him, how can you say I love you? Oh, she's working it now. How can you say I love you when your heart's not with me? You don't love me. You never loved me. You just said you loved me. You have deceived me these three times and have not told me where your great strength is. If you love me, how are you going to have a secret from me? It came about when she pressed him daily. The word there, nagging. Any man in here been pressed daily? So she constantly berates him day after day and urged him so that his soul was annoyed to death. He was going nuts. So he told her all that was in his heart and said, a razor shall never come on my head, for I have been a Nazarite to God from my mother's womb. If I am shaved, then my strength will leave me and I will become weak and I will become like other men. Now, what's the implication? I'm not like other men. When Delilah saw verse 18 that he had told her all that was in his heart, she called the lords of the Philistines, saying, come up once more, for he has told me all that was in his heart. And the lords of the Philistines came to her and brought the money and put it in her hands. And called for a man, and he shaved off the seven locks of his hair. Then she began to afflict him, and his strength left him. Now the power is not in his hair. The power is in the Spirit of the Lord coming upon him. That's why I read that earlier. The Spirit of the Lord came upon him. But the power was represented by his hair, because his hair was the symbol of his vow, and his vow was his dedication to God. So when he lost his hair, he lost his vow, which means he was no longer functioning in his dedication, which means he no longer had access to power. Let's put it this way. When you're operating outside of your calling, you're operating outside of God's power. When you're operating outside of your uniqueness, your separation as a follower of Christ, you're operating outside of where the Spirit flows. She hollers out in verse 20, the Philistines are upon you, Samson. He awakes from his sleep and says, no problem, I'm going to go out there just like other times and shake myself free. But he did not know that the Lord had departed from him. The scene changes in verse 23. The lords of the Philistines assembled to offer a great feast, a great sacrifice to Dagon, their God, and to rejoice, for they said, our God has given Samson, our enemy, into our hands. When the people saw him, they praised their God. For they said, our God has given our enemy into our hands, even the destroyer of our country who has slain many of us. They bound him with bronze chains, and he was a grinder in prison. And we're running the show in your life. Even though you were dedicated to God. Some of us in here today were dedicated perhaps in our churches growing up by our parents. And then we got to college and we adopted the world. And we got as blind as they were, as bound as they were, as defeated as they were, because we left our uniqueness. Our Nazarite vow, our sanctification.
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3: 11. As a man of faith, in his messed up condition, his broken life, his bound situation, him serving another God, it dawns on him about his dedication. Some of you here today are asking God, give me my life back. Give me my peace back. Give me my joy back. Give me my unity back. Take me off of these pills. Take me off of these drugs. And you're blind. You can't see any solution. You're bound. You can't see any freedom. And things are going back. But it says, however. See, there is a however word for the Christian. And your however word that gets your hair back is the word repentance. When you agree with God about where you have gone wrong and you turn back and get back on the right road, that is called repentance, God turning it around. So verse 25, it so happened when they were in high spirits, they said, call for Samson that he may amuse us. So they called for Samson from the prison and he entertained them. Oh, I love verse 27. See, you got to get verse 27 there. Watch it. Now, the house was full of men and women, and all the lords of the Philistine were there. And about 3,000 men and women were on the roof looking on while Samson was amusing them. Okay. Up until this point, he uses God's power for himself to benefit him. When they made him mad, you know, he'd take care of business. But that was not the calling. The calling wasn't just to take care of you. The calling was to deliver others. God's purpose for your life is not just about you. Now, it includes you, but it never includes only you. God's kingdom purpose is blessed to be a blessing. So if you cannot describe how you're being a blessing, you have to question whether indeed you have been blessed. Because God never blesses you for you. I'm going to bless you. I'm going to give you power unlike any other man. Opportunity unlike any other man so that you can what? Deliver them. Who are you delivering because God delivered you? Who are you setting free because he set you free? Whom are you helping because he helped you? Whom are you strengthening? Like Peter, when I strengthen you, strengthen your brothers. Who are you doing to Esther? It's not just about you, girlfriend. You got to take care of everybody else in this nation too. It's never just about you. You are to deliver Israel. So he wants you to know who's gathered. He wants you to know the leaders were gathered, the lords of the Philistines. All the genders were gathered, men and women. And there was an overflow for the entertainment of the day. While they were all gathering, verse 28 says, then Samson called to the Lord. He's remembering his vow. He's remembering his commitment. He's remembering his set apartness. He has repented of what has led him to be in this place. His hair is growing back. That's his vow. When it does, he calls on God, the God who what? Had departed. He calls on God and said, remember me and please strengthen me just this time, oh God. Verse 29, Samson grasped the two middle pillars on which the house rested, braced himself against them, the one on the right hand and the other on his left. And Samson said, let me die with the Philistines. There are two interpretations of this. One, you could say, because he says, let me die with the Philistines. Or, because his hair's growing back, and he's back in fellowship with God now, he could be saying something else. He could be saying what Paul said. For me to live is Christ, and to die is gain. He could be saying, I want to go out of here a winner. He could be saying, I want to leave here and I'm willing to give my life to deliver my people.

0: He could be saying, I'm willing to give everything. I'm willing to die in victory rather than live in shame. So what he says is, God, let this be my finest hour. When I close my eyes in death, let me close my eyes having won this game. Let me close my eyes not as a loser, but as a winner. Better to go to heaven earlier as a winner than later as a loser. And so he presses against the pillars. He bent with all of his might so that the house fell on the lords and all the people who were within it, so that the dead whom he killed at his death, which was for the purpose of delivering Israel, were more than those he killed in his life. Wait a minute now. He had 1,030 victories in his life. In his death, he had mega thousands of victories of those who worshiped the idol and were against the true God and were terrorizing God's people. The score wasn't even close. What am I saying? I'm saying it's not too late. I was listening to Drew Pearson talking about the cowboy days when he was the wide receiver, and he made a statement. He was talking about Roger Staubach. And he said, there's one thing about Roger. He said, we knew as long as he was quarterbacking, the game was never over. His presence always meant to us, victory is possible. If you ever get God back in his rightful place, so your hair starts to grow, so that repentance brings you back into fellowship, you can discover that no matter what the score of your life is right now, game ain't over. Because God has a way with 2 minutes left of being able to score multiple times. At his death, it says, he did more than 19 years or 20 years worth of human effort. He did more in those final remaining moments than he had accomplished all of his life. You don't have to end the game of life a loser, even if you've lost to this point. God says, if you let your hair grow, that is, take back your vow, come back into your sanctified relationship with me, you can discover, even if you live bad, you can die well. He saw his sacrifice as the ultimate deliverance of Israel. And then it closes. Then his brothers and all of his father's household came down, took him, brought him up, and buried him. It closes by saying, and he judged Israel for 20 years. And yet he shows back up in Hebrews chapter 11 as a great man of faith. Why? Because when he got back right with God, God did great things through him, even in the last 2 minutes of life. The word I want to leave you with today is, don't you give up. Don't you quit. Don't you throw in the towel. Don't you run away. Don't you say, it'll never be me. You say, but I'm blind. I'm bound. The other God is calling the shots in my life. I'm a failure. I'm defeated. All that may be true. You may be saying, but I done messed up. I done toe up. I done ruined my reputation. I done ruined. All that may be true. It was true for Samson, but he said one more time. He said, this last time, show up and show out for me. And if it costs me my life, let me go out of here with a blaze of fire for God. Don't you give up. Don't you quit. But do come home by growing your hair, coming back to your commitment, to your uniqueness, so God can let you see that the latter can be greater than the former, because you've come back to him.
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14: When our names come up in judgment, Jesus steps forth. 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This woman is one of mine. I shed my blood for them. I pardoned them. I removed their guilt. This man, this woman is one of mine."
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14: Welcome to our concluding study in the book of Daniel. I'm so delighted that you have joined us. We're going to take a fast trip through the entire book of Daniel. So let's pray as we do that. Father in heaven, thank you for the book of Daniel. Thank you for the fact that you are moving in our world today in the fulfillment of the prophecies that we read in Daniel. Now, as we study this book and look at it as a large, in the large picture of the book, move upon our hearts, open our minds so we can see your word in Christ's name. Amen. The book of Daniel is one of the two great prophetic books of the Bible. The book of Daniel and the book of Revelation are companion books that reveal God's end time message for humanity. What does the word Daniel mean? Daniel. Anytime you see a word in the Bible, a name in the Bible that ends with E-L, that has to do with Elohim, or a name for God. Dan means judgment, or the tribe of judges. Here in the book of Daniel, we read about the God of judgment. Now, in the Old Testament, the judge was not necessarily the one who condemned you. You know, you and I, when we think about going before a judge, we think about being condemned. But in the Old Testament, the judge was one that vindicated you, the one that made all things right, the one that weighed the evidence and wanted to exonerate you if possible. So the name Daniel means the God of justice and judgment, the God that will vindicate us in the great controversy, the God that will make all things right in the great controversy between good and evil, the God that sits upon his throne and rules and will triumph over the principalities and powers of hell. Now, of all the books of the Bible that we have, there is one that Jesus said to study, and that's found in Matthew, the 24th chapter. Jesus told us to study the book of Daniel. Now, Jesus also says that Daniel is a prophet. Matthew chapter 24 and verse 9 and onward. Here, Christ speaks of false Christs and false prophets. In verse 11, he speaks about lawlessness. He speaks about the gospel going to the end of the world. Then in verse 15, he makes this striking statement in Matthew 24, verse 15. Therefore, when you see the abomination of desolation spoken of by Daniel the prophet, the abomination of desolation has to do with the destruction of the earthly temple by Titus and the Roman armies. And so he says, when you see that spoken of by Daniel the prophet, standing in the holy place, whoever reads, let him understand. The Bible says that Daniel is a what? Daniel's a prophet. And it says, Jesus says, read and understand Daniel. So the understanding of the book of Daniel is critically important for a people that live in end time. So let's summarize the book of Daniel. We'll go chapter by chapter and summarize the entire book. Now, there are three things about each chapter in the book of Daniel that we should notice. First, what does this chapter say about the character of God? Secondly, what does this chapter say about end events? And thirdly, what does this chapter say about our life today? In Daniel chapter 1, we begin with a defeat for the true God, but we end with a great victory for the true God. In Daniel chapter 1, verse 1 and 2, in the third year of the reign of Jehoiakim, king of Judah, Nebuchadnezzar, king of Babylon, came to Jerusalem and besieged it. And the Lord gave Jehoiakim, king of Judah, into his hand with some of the articles of the house of God, which he carried into the land of Shinar, to the house of his God. And he brought the articles into the treasure house of his God. Here in chapter 1, we begin with the defeat for the true God. There's the battle of two kings, Nebuchadnezzar and Jehoiakim. There are two cities, Babylon and Jerusalem. Nebuchadnezzar, king of Babylon, attacks Jerusalem. He overthrows Jerusalem, devastates it. He takes young men captive. Why would God allow this? It seems that this is a great defeat for God. Nebuchadnezzar, a wicked king. Babylon, the center of immorality and materialism and godlessness. Nebuchadnezzar and Babylon overthrow Jehoiakim and Jerusalem. But notice something interesting. In Daniel 1, verse 2, it says, the Lord gave Jehoiakim, the king of Judah, into his hand. The Lord gave. The word for Lord there is Adonai. And that very word is a word that God's permissive authority. So God does not create evil. God does not cause evil. God does not bring heartache and disaster upon us. But sometimes God allows it to demonstrate his purposes. He is still the Lord. Now, in chapter 1, you have the Lord brought to forefront three different times. You have first, verse 2, the Lord gave Jehoiakim, king of Judah, into Nebuchadnezzar's hand. You have verse 9, God brings Daniel into favor. And you have verse 17 and onward, it says, "For these four men, God gave them knowledge and skill in all literature and wisdom, and Daniel had understanding and dreams." And verse 20, he's found 10 times better than all the wise men in the king's court. So three times God is brought to bear. First, he allows Jerusalem to fall. He allows Daniel to go into captivity. Secondly, he brings Daniel into favor. And thirdly, God exalts Daniel so his wisdom is 10 times better. When God allows wickedness to prevail for a short time, he does that to demonstrate his power and glory in the part of his people. The book of Daniel, chapter 1, begins with the defeat for the true God, but it ends with a great victory for the true God. Daniel and his friends become the leading scholars in the empire, and Daniel becomes the prophet in the empire, interpreting the king's dreams and giving hope for the future of the world as kingdoms rise and fall. Daniel continues. You know, there are times in our life when we go through heartache and sorrow and disappointment. We say, "God, where are you?" And God speaks back and he says, "I'm still in control." Notice what happens when Daniel is in captivity. He's not bitter. He's not resentful. But in Daniel chapter 1, verse 8, it says, "Daniel purposed in his heart that he would not defile himself with the portion of the king's delicacies, nor with the wine which he drank. Therefore, he requested of the king, chief of the eunuchs, that he might not defile himself." Daniel purposed, Daniel determined, Daniel chose. Daniel made an everlasting decision that he would be faithful to God. When we go through trial and difficulty, but make that decision to be faithful to God, God honors that and brings us out of that trial and difficulty to a place of exaltation, to a place of benefit, to a place where we thrive, not merely survive. What are the themes of Daniel chapter 1? First, God is a God that turns defeat into victory. God is a God that turns sorrow into joy. God is a God that turns what Satan does around for the benefit of his people. Secondly, in this chapter, we find that as we go through trials and difficulties, but choose to serve God, as we purpose in our heart to serve God, God honors us. Thirdly, what does it say about end events? It says in the final analysis, when the kingdoms of this world called Babylon in the book of Revelation pass away, God's people will pass on to another kingdom, just like Daniel passed from the kingdom of Babylon to the kingdom of Medo Persia. Kingdoms rise and fall. Kings sit on their thrones and are deposed. Wicked men rule for a short period of time. But Daniel chapter 1 teaches us that truth forever on the scaffold, as James Russell Lowell said, wrong forever on the throne, yet that scaffold sways the future, and beyond the dim unknown stands God keeping watch over his own. Daniel chapter 2, 3, and 4 are a unit. In Daniel chapter 2, God is revealed as the true prophet. In Daniel chapter 3, he's revealed as the deliverer or the priest who intercedes. In Daniel chapter 4, he is the King of Kings and Lord of Lords. Let's summarize those chapters. In Daniel chapter 2, Daniel has a great dream, and in that dream he dreams of a great image, head of gold, breast and arms of silver, thighs of brass, legs of iron, representing four great nations that would rule the world: Babylon, Medo-Persia, Greece, and Rome. And then the Roman Empire is broken up, 10 divisions of Rome. But then, when there's the attempts to unite that empire, The Bible says, as iron does not cleave with clay, the nations would not unite. The nations of Europe would never be permanently reunited. And there's a rock cut out without hands. The supernatural coming of Jesus Christ. Daniel 2. God's the true prophet. He's predicted Babylon. He's predicted Medo-Persia. He's predicted Greece. He's predicted Rome. Any school child that studied history knows that. The Roman Empire was not divided by a fifth ruling empire. It broke up. What is the next event? We're not living in the head of gold, the breasts and arms of silver, the thighs of brass, the legs of iron, the feet of iron and clay. We're living right down in the toenails of that image when soon the coming kingdom of Christ will come. And I love the way it's put in Daniel chapter 2.
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14: Daniel chapter 2. Looking there at verse 44, the days of these kings, the God of heaven will set up a kingdom that will never be destroyed. And this kingdom will not be left to other people. It'll break in pieces and consume all these kingdoms. It shall stand forever. Kingdoms rise and fall, but God's kingdom stands forever. What does Daniel chapter 2 say to you and me? First, it says he's the God who knows the future, the God that knows the end from the beginning. What does it say about our life? If God could guide the destiny of the nations for 2,500 years from Daniel's time to our time, he certainly could guide our lives. We can put our lives in his hands and trust him. What does it say about end events? This world is not going to end on some collision course and be destroyed by some thermonuclear warfare. It is rather a world in the hands of God, and God's going to set up his kingdom. Daniel chapter 3. Nebuchadnezzar doesn't like the image of Daniel 2. He doesn't like the head of gold, Babylon being followed by the breasts and arms of silver. So he creates his own image, 60 cubits high, 6 cubits wide, about 90 feet high, 9 feet wide, including the pedestal. And he sets it up in the plains of Dura in Daniel chapter 3, a universal world ruler, establishes a universal decree, condemning all to death that don't fall down and worship the image. Shadrach, Meshach, and Abednego, Daniel's three friends, do not fall down. They're thrown into a burning fiery furnace. And here, the king looks in to that furnace. Daniel 3, verse 25, he says, "Look," he answered, "I see four men loose walking in the midst of the fire. They're not hurt, and the form of the fourth is like the Son of God." Jesus leaps into the flames. They are not singed. There's no smoke on their body. There's no burn on their body because Christ has protected them. The wicked men that threw them into the flames are consumed by the heat as they throw them in. Who is that form of the fourth? He is Jesus Christ. He is the mighty deliverer. What does chapter 3 say to you and me about God, about our life, about end events? First, it says that God's a mighty deliverer. He is a mighty deliverer. He's our intercessor in a time of need, as Scripture says in Hebrews chapter 4. Come confidently to the throne of grace that you might find help in time of need. It says he is the mighty deliverer. What does it say about our life today? It says whatever you're going through, whatever trial, whatever difficulty you're going through, when you're going through the flames of life, those flames of life may be a divorce, may be intense loneliness. It may be cancer. It may be heart disease or some other problem with family. When you're going through that, when you are in your flames, know that Jesus is there with you. What does it say about end events? Just like in Daniel 3, in Revelation, there will be a mighty world ruler. There will be a union of church and state with the beast power. There will be commands to violate the commandments of God. There will be forced and compelled worship. But God's people, going through the trial, going through the difficulty, going through the challenge, God's people will be delivered by Jesus Christ, our Lord. Daniel chapter 1, the God who turns defeat into victory. Daniel chapter 2, the God that reveals the future. Daniel chapter 3, the God who is deliverer. Daniel chapter 4, the God who is king over all. Nebuchadnezzar, in his pride, Nebuchadnezzar, in his arrogance, says, "Is not this great Babylon I have built?" He has a dream of a tree. The tree spreads wide. Birds of the field eat off that tree. And the beasts shade underneath the tree. But as they all do, that tree is chopped down. And there's a stump left with a band of iron and brass. Iron in the Bible represents authority. Brass represents salvation. By the authority of God, the stump is preserved for salvation purposes. What does the falling down of the tree mean? Daniel says to Nebuchadnezzar, "Your kingdom is represented as that tree. You are that tree. And Nebuchadnezzar, you will wander out among the animals and the beasts. You'll crawl around like an animal for 7 years. It's called lycanthropic insanity that comes on a person suddenly and they crawl on the floor as a beast or as a cat grunting and groaning." Nebuchadnezzar was sitting in his palace, robed in his royal robes, feasting in the banquet hall, listening to the royal concerts, but one day he lost it. He became insane, perceived he was an animal, went out and wandered among the beasts. He lost it in a day. But then after 7 years, he looks up into heaven. And as he looks up into heaven, he acknowledges the God of heaven. And in Daniel chapter 4, it says this. It says, "All this," verse 28, "came upon King Nebuchadnezzar." But what happens? Verse 34, "And at the end of the time, I, Nebuchadnezzar, lifted my eyes to heaven, and my understanding returned to me. I blessed the Most High and praised and honored him who lives forever and ever. For his dominion is everlasting dominion. His kingdom is from generation to generation." Nebuchadnezzar looks to heaven. And as he looks to heaven, he says, "Lord, you are King of Kings. Humble my arrogance. Crash my pride. All I want to do is depend upon Jesus, the King of Kings and the Lord of Lords." What does Daniel chapter 4 say? It says first about God, that God is the true King. God is the true sovereign. He's the true ruler of the universe. What does chapter 4 say about our life? It says that arrogance and pride only leads us to disappointment and disaster and devastation. It says, "Walk humbly before our God." What does the Lord require of thee? Micah chapter 6, verse 8. What does the Lord require of thee? But to do justly and to walk humbly before God, depending on God. What does it say about end events? At end events, it says that God will reign again as King of Kings. He will reign again as Lord of Lords. Daniel 1, the God who turns defeat into victory. Daniel 2, the God who knows the future. Daniel 3, the God who delivers his people. Daniel 4, the one who is King of Kings and Lord of Lords. Daniel chapter 5, he's the God of justice and judgment. Belshazzar, grandson of Nebuchadnezzar, throws a wild feast. While he's throwing that feast, the Medes and Persians are coming to Babylon. They're about ready to attack it. But in that banquet hall that night, the wine flows. Babylonian men, drunken Babylonian men, with their long, wealthy, rich Babylonian robes, these aristocrats hold close, perfumed and veiled and scantily dressed Babylonian women. Conscience is at half-mast. There's immorality going. Belshazzar brings the vessels from the temple at Jerusalem that he's robbed into that banquet hall. The golden candlestick from the temple illuminates the wall, and on that wall a bloodless hand says, "Many, many tekel upharsin. You are weighed in the balances and found wanting." That night, Darius, king of the Medes, and Cyrus of the Persians attack, and Babylon is overthrown that night. What does Daniel chapter 5 say? about God. It says God is a God of justice and judgment, that one day judgment will be meted out. What does it say to you and me? It says there's a last party, there's a last dance, there's a last cigar. What does it say? It says there's the last night of pleasure. It says that every single one of us one day will face the judge of the universe. If there's ever a time to be committed to Christ and give him our bodies and not have the pleasure center of Babylon with the smoking, the drinking, with the immorality, that time is now. This is no time for playing around with Christ. It's no time for playing around with eternity. There is a judgment that's coming upon this world. Daniel chapter 6. Daniel's at the end of his life now. And at the end of his life, he goes from the kingdom of Babylon to the kingdom of the Medo-Persia. He is so faithful. You know, Daniel's faithfulness was seen by the leader of the empire of the Medes and Persians, the wise men of Babylon have faded away. Medes and Persians now rule, and their aristocrats go to the king and they say, King, you appointed Daniel over all the princes. King, you appointed Daniel over all of the empire to check on your accounts. But King, we have an idea. Let's say that anybody that prays to any other god beside you, King, he'll be thrown into a den of lions. The king gets duped. He signs that decree. Daniel prays before his open window. Daniel doesn't hide his commitment to God. Daniel does not hide his allegiance to the sovereign Lord. Daniel does not hide his dedication to the king of the universe. He prays before the open window, crawling on their bellies as the wretched men that they were, hiding behind bushes. They look up into the window and they say, Daniel is praying. They run to the king. They say, King, look, Daniel chapter 6. Here we go, verse 13. So they answered and said before the king, that Daniel, who's one of the captives from Judah, does not show due respect to you, O king, for the decree you've signed, but makes his petition three times a day. And the king, when he heard these words, was greatly displeased with himself. He set his heart on Daniel to deliver him, and he labored till the going down of the sun to deliver him. But they said to him, O king, know, O king, that it's the law of the Medes and Persians, and that no decree or statute which the king established may be changed. So Daniel is cast into the den of lions. The king spends that night fasting. No music is brought before him. Now, I want you to imagine this. Daniel is in a dirty, stinky, smelly, poop-filled den of lions. But Daniel puts his head on some big cat and goes to sleep. And the king is in some palace with every earthly advantage of music and food, whatever he wants to eat. He puts on his royal pajamas. He slips in between his silken sheets, but he cannot sleep. He tosses and turns all night. You see, my friend, it's not what's around you or your circumstances that enable you to sleep necessarily. It's what's inside of you.
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14: But there's a peace that passes all understanding, that gives us a calmness of spirit. Daniel in the lion's den. God shuts the mouths of the lions. And Daniel is miraculously delivered. What does chapter 6 say about God? He's a mighty deliverer. What does it say about you and me in the lion's den of our life? You know, the Bible says, 1 Peter chapter 5, verse 7 and 8, it says, the devil walks around like a roaring lion, seeking whom he may devour. And verse 8 says, casting all your care upon him because he cares for you. Jesus cares for you. When the devil's temptations roar in your ear, know that you have a mighty deliverer.
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26: 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Well, I'm an introvert. Good, He'll use introverts. I'm not good with words, he recruited Moses. Well, I've been an angry anti-Christian, he chose Saul. All my excuses, he's got one of them in the Hall of Fame.
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26: I heard something on social media. A friend of mine actually made a post, and they were talking about people saying to them, "Don't push your faith on me." And they live in another state where, but it's bugged me. It's stuck in my head for several days. You know, I find that as in the community of faith, sometimes we get captivated by perspectives that are very ungodly, and we will concede to them. When people say, "Don't push your faith on me," what resonates, what rolls out of me is, "You got to be kidding me." We live in a culture where they take worldview and bang you over the head with it until you submit. Amen. And then if you have the temerity to raise your hand and say, "Jesus," somebody says, "Well, you can't force that on me." And I'm like, I'm not trying to force anything on anybody except my right to give expression to what I believe. Almost every form of ungodliness or perversion or wickedness has been endorsed and supported, promoted, and they'll bring it into your home. And if you say, "You know, I would you please be respectful of my home and not do that here?" They say, "Well, why are you pushing your faith on me?" And the push isn't coming from your advocacy for Jesus. And just to help you get the equation dialed in from a biblical vantage point, Jesus gave us an assignment. He said, "Go into all the world and preach the gospel to every creature. Go into all the world. Go find anybody who doesn't know and tell them the story. Not everybody will accept it. Not everybody will embrace it. But I'm not apologizing for being an advocate for Jesus." And please don't feel that you should either. Not everyone will accept the message. Not everyone you love will accept the message. You can love them in spite of their reluctance to accept the message. I will respect your right to say no, but I need you to respect my right to say this is important to me. And that has nothing to do with forcing our faith on anyone. And that needs to grow in your heart. We've been timid for too long. We've been bullied. We've cowered in the corner. We've hidden in the shadows. We've been filled with cowardice. As you read the Gospels over these next few weeks, you will find Jesus consistently pushing the truth in front of people. He was not timid. On multiple occasions, he made the disciples more than just a little anxious. So, having said that, how do we understand the opportunities of our lives? How do we understand the God opportunities? How do we unpack them? Well, I would submit to you that breakthroughs in our lives often begin as invitations. God will present an invitation to us, and it doesn't usually come wrapped in a neon package or container that says, "This is a supernatural breakthrough." In fact, it typically looks as like something rather inauspicious, maybe even something insignificant. Maybe even looks a bit like an intrusion or a disruption. In In fact, breakthroughs frequently are disruptive. They can be disruptive to your calendar. They can be disruptive to relationships. They can be disruptive to the plans you have made. All of those things are consistent with the biblical patterns. We've looked at many of those. So if there's something in your life right now that's a bit disruptive, it's worth taking some time, both thoughtfully and prayerfully. Remember our little paradigm, watch, listen, think. To take a little time with those things that are disruptive and say, is it possible that this was an invitation from God for a breakthrough? It couldn't be that. It's encroaching on my calendar. It's going to cost money. It wasn't on my schedule. That's all the earmarks. There's a third component. Their breakthroughs are typically, at least as the way they're presented in Scripture, they're frequently experienced incrementally, bit by bit, step by step. They aren't usually presented in total. When you read them, you think, oh, that was a total presentation. But I would submit to you that the invitation Mary got from Gabriel in Nazareth with that first announcement scenario, you know, you're going to have a child, was not a complete, it was not the same understanding Mary had post-resurrection. Would that be fair? Do you think that was kind of an incremental breakthrough in Mary's life? And I can take you to example. I promise when Moses got recruited on the backside of the desert, he had no clue. He just thought he was going to lead a parade out of Egypt. So they're incremental. What we have to be willing to do is say yes to that step that's in front of us. And it's not always fun. I think we're often unaware when we reject breakthroughs. You know, they come, they're steps of faith, it's obedience, it's cooperation. And we don't recognize it as saying no. We just feel, it's like, it's kind of a bother. I don't want to do that. I'm okay, I'm good to go with the Lord. I know Him well enough. I feel pretty comfortable with my relationship. I don't want to do that. I don't want to engage that way. I don't want to make time for that. I don't want to make a financial sacrifice in that. I don't want to do that. And we're not processing it in terms of that could be an invitation from the Lord. So I want to suggest to you that you begin to more purposefully learn to say yes to God's invitations. If you get invited to do ministry around here, you sign a commitment sheet for a period of time. It has a beginning point and an ending point. You're not signing up until Jesus returns. Because years ago, we realized one of the awkward points of volunteering in church is you can't quit. You know, you have to have an angelic visit. Well, the Lord spoke to me and said, I should be released from my... Nah, that's not good. You should be able to say, I'm going to do this for a year. And we should be able to say to you, we don't want you to do that anymore. Both sides of that equation have to be in place. Now he's getting weird. Hebrews 13 and verse 2 says, don't forget to entertain strangers. For by doing so, some people have entertained angels without knowing it. If we put up a QR code and said, if you'll submit your name, you could host an angel this week. I bet most of you would have time. Some of you would wait and see how it worked, but the early adopters, you'd be all in. But the admonition of Scripture, the counsel of Scripture is you need to entertain people you don't know, people that you're not really expecting a return on, because in so doing, you will inadvertently, from time to time, entertain an angel. I think it'd be really unfortunate to make it all the way into eternity and meet all the angels that were on your to-do list that you never made space for. I heard you were a good cook. I never got that opportunity. I've tried to think about my own journey and times and places where I think I was, for whatever reason, I was able to say yes to an invitation, not understanding the fullness of it, and the times when I've said no. And I can think of components on both sides of the equation. Years ago, my brother and I went to Hebrew University. It was before the internet. It wasn't easy to get information. I had to do it in the old-fashioned way in a library with a card catalog and snail mail. And you know, you forget how much more difficult it was to secure information once upon a time. And with really limited information, we raised our hands and said, yeah, we'll go study. And I knew very little about what I was going into. And it wasn't always fun. We were required for more than 2 months to go to language school before we could even start classes at the university, 6 days a week, 8 hours a day, immersed in Hebrew. Well, and I've been to a lot, by that time I'd been in a lot of university settings, and if they invite you to go to school, they usually had a way to feed you. Well, they didn't open any of the food service at Hebrew University until we were through language school. So they sent you to the grocery store to buy groceries, and I couldn't read them. We bought dog food. It looked like ground beef. We had it in the skillet. Before an Israeli friend walked in, started laughing at us. Thank God the timing on it was good. But that season in Israel has borne fruit for all the years since then. I really didn't understand it at the time that it was an invitation from the Lord. It didn't feel like a breakthrough to me. Felt expensive and disruptive and against the flow of what my peer group was doing. And I mean, it didn't have earmarks of, you know, after the fact, it sounds really fun. People say, I'd like to do that. But there's not like a big line. It wasn't any safer to do it then than it is now. And then I think of the places where I missed it. Sometimes they seem more, in retrospect, I go, how could you have missed that, knucklehead? So I'm living with this these days because God's moving in the earth and I don't want to miss it. I don't want to say I'm born again or spirit-filled or I read my Bible or I've been here or done that or experienced this or all the junk we do to give ourselves a pass for these invitations to breakthroughs. Because in my life, they typically feel like kind of a nuisance.
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0: Lessons from Paul is a 90-day devotional. Some of my favorite verses that Paul wrote, a bit of devotional time, and then some place to journal. The goal is to be changed. We want to be transformed by the Word of God and not just informed by it. Saul of Tarsus, a hero of mine, I got to know him as the Apostle Paul, an unrelenting advocate for Jesus in the face of unyielding persecution. Folks, that sounds like the world we live in. Lessons from Paul, it'll help you and I be overcomers, triumphant in this season in the earth. You'll enjoy the book.
25: Life isn't always easy. There are challenges, opposition, and moments when it feels easier to give up than to keep going. But the Apostle Paul shows us a different way. From a life marked by opposition and hardship, Paul became one of the most influential voices for the gospel. His messages continue to shape our world 2,000 years after he wrote them. Pastor Allen's Lessons from Paul is a 90-day journaling devotional designed to help you follow that same path. Each day includes scripture, a short teaching, a prayer, and space to write and reflect, helping you apply each day's reading to your actual life. This summer, take 90 days to get to know Paul in a new way.

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3: And now Paul, Saul, and Barnabas are going to their first trip. They're turning the gospel outward, which is blowing the minds of the Jewish community. When I was at Hebrew University, one of my most engaging classes was an Orthodox. All the professors were Jewish, but when I say Orthodox, he kept the rules. There's as much diversity within the Jewish community as there is diversity within the Christian community. You understand? Some Christians have dress codes and jewelry codes and beverage codes, and some Christians don't even acknowledge the authority of Scripture, or people that wear the label Christian, right? The diversity, same diversity in the Jewish community. This faculty member was Orthodox. He kept the rules. He wore his prayer shawl. He washed his hands so frequently as a part of that they were constantly chapped. He was brilliant. Just a brilliant, brilliant guy. We could turn our papers in 8 different languages. I chose English. But he did 2 lectures on Jesus. And I'll never forget it. Because he had the sharpest wit. Nobody would say anything in class because he would cut you to ribbons. He was good. And the only time I ever saw him at a loss for words or awkward was when he talked about Jesus. And he said, there's no question. He said, it's absolutely clear in Scripture that early group of believers in Jerusalem believed that Jesus had died on a cross and been raised to life again. And I remember he kind of hung his head for a moment and he said, if I believed that, I would be a Christian too. Well, that Jesus recruited an Orthodox keeper of the rules. And that professor one day said, he read in Acts 1, where Jesus said, the Holy Spirit will empower you to be my witnesses in Jerusalem, Judea, and Samaria, and to the ends of the earth. Well, Jerusalem's the city, Judea's the region, Samaria's the next region. And he looked at the class and he said, I promise you, to that audience, they thought Samaria was the end of the earth. They didn't think the story was going past the Mediterranean, the edge of the Mediterranean. And now here's Saul in Acts 13, and they've turned they're facing out. Now that's where we're going to step in the church of Antioch. There was a prophet. There were prophets and teachers, Barnabas, Simeon, Lucius, Manaen. And while they're worshiping the Lord and fasting, the Holy Spirit said, set apart for me Barnabas and Saul for the work to which I've called them. So after they had fasted and prayed, they placed their hands on them and they sent them off. They had to get sent off to do the work. Do you imagine, have the imagination God's called you to something? Please don't use that as an excuse. I cannot tell you how many conversations I've had with people. If I just knew what God wanted me to do, I can help you. You've been empowered to be a witness for him. In your home, on your block, in your community. Until we do that, that's the assignment. Well, I'm an introvert. Good, he'll use introverts. I'm not good with words. He recruited Moses. Well, I've been an angry anti-Christian. He chose Saul. All my excuses, he's got one of them in the Hall of Fame. So they sent off Barnabas and Saul. In the verse 4, the 2 of them, sent on their way by the Holy Spirit, went down to Seleucia. And they sailed there to Cyprus. It's an island just off the coast of Israel. Still there. When they arrived at Salami, they proclaimed the word of God in the Jewish synagogues. John was with them as a helper. John Mark, not. And they traveled through the whole island until they came to Paphos. And there they met a Jewish sorcerer and a false prophet named Bar-Jesus, who was an attendant of the proconsul, Sergius Paulus, and the proconsul, an intelligent man, sent for Barnabas and Saul because he wanted to hear the word of God.

0: But the sorcerer opposed them and tried to turn the proconsul from the faith. And Saul, who's called Paul, filled with the Holy Spirit, looked straight at him and said, "You're a child of the devil and an enemy of everything that is right. For all of you that think kindness, thou shalt be kind is the 11th commandment." Please hear what Paul said. He looked at a very powerful man on the island of Cyprus and he said, "You are a child of the devil and an enemy of everything that is right." Jesus loves you. "You are full of all kinds of deceit and trickery. Will you never stop perverting the right ways of the Lord? Now the hand of the Lord is against you, and you're going to be blind, and for a time you'll be unable to see the light of the sun." And immediately mist and darkness came over him, and he groped about seeking someone to lead him by the hand. And when the governor saw what had happened, he believed, for he was amazed at the teaching about the Lord. Now, we've got a little narrative here before you turn your page. Maybe you want to circle some names because you've got some characters being introduced and you need to think about their roles, their assignments, how many, who's going to cooperate with the Lord. There's a breakthrough happening. Revival's breaking out. The Spirit of God is moving in the world in a way it had never moved before. Barnabas and Saul are on board. The community of faith that they have been a part of had enough clarity from the Lord that they said, "We think you should go." And they were in enough unity that they said, "We will go." And they get to Cyprus. It says they were sent on their way in verse 4 by the Holy Spirit. You're not just recruiting somebody to read your Bible in the new year because it's an assignment from pastor. God is moving in the earth. See, you will never believe there's a supernatural component to what you're doing until you're willing to believe there's a supernatural component to what you're doing. You have to understand that reading the Word of God is a way of honoring the Lord, of submitting to the discipline of the Spirit of God, of subjecting yourself to an authority greater than yourself, that you won't just own your calendar and your schedule and your to-do list, that you would submit to the Lord. And when you recognize the inherent value in that and you will submit to it, then you become an advocate. The concept isn't complex. The willingness to allow God to bring change to your life is not simple. It's not difficult to understand. It requires of us a bit of faith to say that if I reoriented my life towards the Lord in some way, some incremental way, and I were to continue to do that, that it would put me in a better place than if I didn't. The alternative to that is what has flourished in contemporary American Christendom for too long, is we've done all the significant things with God we need to do. Now we're just trying to maintain a healthy spiritual immune system so that we don't get infected with something we don't want. So we're afraid, we don't want to read anything we don't know about. If it's not an author that we know has been blessed by the publishing house that we endorse, we're not sure we should read it because we might get a bad idea. If it's an expression of worship that we haven't seen, we're not sure we want to do that because that's not the way we do it. Or and on and on. And so we have this rather defensive approach to our faith. And I believe God has begun a shaking in the earth and he's calling forth the people. The same way we read about it in the book of Acts and other places in the scripture. And I intend to be a part if God will allow me and the Holy Spirit will help me. And I'm putting before you an invitation. And you will have said no, you'll have made some mistakes. We've all made some mistakes. And maybe you need to talk to the Lord about it and say, "Lord, I'm sorry. I don't want to excuse it or justify it or baptize it in all the reasons why. I'm sorry, Lord. But I'll find my voice this time, or I'll stand this time, or I'll say yes this time." Watch and listen and think and act. I promise it's not some subtle thread of Scripture. It is the story of the book. Philippians 3, verses 12 to 14, Paul's writing to a church, to a group of believers, and it's reflective. This is self-reflection. Paul says, "Not that I have already obtained all of this or have already been made perfect." But then he gives them his action plan. "But I press on to take hold of that for which Christ Jesus took hold of me. Brothers, I don't consider myself yet to have taken hold of it." But one thing I do, forgetting what is behind and straining toward what is ahead, I press on toward the goal to win the prize for which God has called me heavenward in Christ Jesus. Now, if the Apostle Paul would say that, I'm thinking that Brother Allen perhaps should raise his hand.
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10: With SRN News, I'm Ron Taylor. President Trump met with his advisors for about 2 hours today, but has not yet made a decision on whether to move forward with a deal to extend the Iran ceasefire and reopen the Strait of Hormuz. Iran said the agreement has not been finalized. Ahead of Friday's meeting, the president said he was looking forward to making a final determination. A federal judge has ruled that the president's name was illegally added to the Kennedy Center and blocked the administration from closing the cultural arts venue for major renovations. President Trump said in response that he's backing away from his proposed renovation and returning control of the arts institution to Congress. Louisiana is enacting a plan to try to help Republicans maintain control of the House in November. Republican Governor Jeff Landry signed the redistricting plan into law Friday in a bid to give Republicans a better chance to pick up an additional seat. The state's Republican-controlled legislature passed the plan in response to late April's Supreme Court ruling. This is SRN News.
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0: When we give someone a birthday gift, we don't ask them to give it back when they disappoint us. Well, God doesn't revoke the gift of eternal life when we do something that displeases Him. 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Today on A New Beginning, Pastor Greg Laurie points out how we can rest in the finished work of our salvation, but then set our minds on moving forward in our walk of faith. 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
1: Years ago, my oldest son, Christopher, when he was just a little guy, I bought him a plastic tugboat that was basically unsinkable. It had super thick plastic on it, so you could swim it down to the bottom of a pool, hold it there, let it go, boom, it would pop right to the top. So he enjoyed that little tugboat. He got a little bit older, and one day I went to him and said, "Hey, Christopher, you don't really play with that tugboat anymore. Do you want to blow it up?" And he said, "Yeah, let's blow it up." By the way, God's like to blow stuff up. Am I right? We like to watch stuff blow up. Who knows why? So somehow I acquired a cherry bomb. You know what that is? I don't know how. I don't remember buying it anywhere, but I did have a cherry bomb. So I cut a little hole in the top of this little tugboat, lit the cherry bomb, dropped it in, and we stood way back waiting for this big dramatic explosion. And instead, it just sort of went, then... Then I heard somewhere, wee, wee, wee, wee. Pretty sad, not that dramatic, but the tugboat had a hole in the hull. Little tongue twister there, and it slowly went to the bottom. And that can be a picture of us spiritually. We can start to sink because in a way we have a hole in our hull or a breakdown in our foundation, and as our faith is shaken and we start to sink. Bringing me to my first point, faith can be shaken, but you don't have to sink. Now, have you ever had your faith shaken? Pretty much everyone has in some way, shape, or form. I don't know what caused it to happen. A certain set of circumstances caused you to question why you were going through a certain thing. As an example, maybe it was a health crisis. Maybe you've been in great health all of your life, and then suddenly you found yourself very sick. You even found yourself hospitalized, and one thing led to another thing, and you wondered if you were ever going to get out of there again, and you're thinking, "God, why are you letting this happen to me? If you love me, you wouldn't let this happen." It could be an unanswered prayer. Maybe you're praying for an unsaved spouse. Maybe you're praying for the return of a prodigal child, and you're wondering, "God, are you even hearing my prayer?" Or maybe someone you looked up to spiritually let you down. It might have been your parents. It might have been a spiritual leader of some kind, and it caused you to think, if someone like that could fall away spiritually, am I next? Or maybe it was what you perceived as an irresistible temptation. Something came your way that was so enticing, so tempting that you didn't think you could resist it. And in fact, you gave into it and your fellowship with God has been broken and you find yourself with a shaken faith. Well, let me say at the outset, you are not alone. Others have had their faith shaken, even godly men. Elijah, the wonder-working prophet, after his contest with the prophets of Baal on Mount Carmel was threatened by Queen Jezebel, who effectively put a contract out on his life to have him put to death. And Elijah ran away and he was depressed and down and even said to God, "I just want to die." Same thing happened to Jonah. Things didn't go the way he wanted them to go. And he sat under a little plant for shade and the burning sun and said, "Lord, I don't want to live anymore." David fell into sin with Bathsheba and tried to cover it up. Simon Peter openly denied his Lord 3 times. And guess what? God did not give up on any of them, and he's not going to give up on you either. Maybe you've stumbled, but you're still standing. You might feel weak, but God is strong. Maybe you feel shaken, but you don't have to stay in that state. And that is why we're looking at 1st, 2nd, and 3rd John together. why was this epistle written, 1 John in particular? John gives the answer when he says in 1 John 5:13, I've written this to you who believe in the name of the Son of God, that you may know that you have eternal life. I wrote this so you will know that you have eternal life. This is so important because sometimes, especially when we're young in the faith, we doubt our salvation. We question if we're really saved, but we need to remember that God completes what he starts. He is described in the Bible as the author and the finisher of your faith. God's gift to you, salvation, is from God to you from beginning to end. You didn't earn it, therefore you can't lose it. It's not based on how you feel. It's based on what Jesus did. That's why John says, these things we write to you that believe in the name of the Son of God, that you may know that you have eternal life. He didn't say, so you may feel that you have eternal life, because our emotions can mislead us. So this is a very important thing, obviously written by the Apostle John. John is what we might describe as an insider. He spent a lot of time with Jesus. I mean, for starters, he was one of the chosen apostles. Jesus handpicked him. But then he was in a special group of Peter, James, and John that went with the Lord to certain places on certain occasions. For instance, we read about Jesus transfigured, and we read he took Peter, James, and John with him. We read that when he raised Jairus' daughter from the dead, he took Peter, James, and John with him. When he was in the Garden of Gethsemane, he asked Peter, James, and John to join him. Now we might think because they were sort of special, or what we might describe as teacher's pets. Well, maybe that's the case, though I doubt it. I think of how much time I often spent sitting next to a teacher in a class when I was going to school, not because I was a teacher's pet, because I was the teacher's monster. I disrupted the class, and she would say, or he would say, Greg Laurie, pull your desk up here right next to me so I can keep my eye on you. Is that why Jesus took Peter, James, and John with him? I mean, don't forget, James and John weren't called the sons of thunder for nothing. These are the guys that wanted to call fire down on a town because they were not responsive to the message they were bringing. But John was the one apostle that's identified as standing at the foot of the cross. And in fact, one of the seven statements of Christ was directed to John when he said, son, behold your mother. And then to Mary, who was also there, he said, woman, behold your son. In effect, Jesus was committing the care of his mother to the apostle John. Quite an honor.
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3: How have these studies in God's Word touched your life? 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
1: John had a unique access to Jesus Christ, and in fact, he outlived all the other apostles. According to church tradition, all the apostles died the death of a martyr, with the exception of John, who lived to be a very old man, and in fact was exiled to the island of Patmos, where they thought we'll never hear from him again. And the Lord came to him and gave to John what we now call the book of Revelation, talking about having the last word. John was also the pastor of the church of Ephesus. This church was established by the Apostle Paul, pastored by Timothy, and also by John. And this church started when Paul went to Ephesus and preached to them. There's an amphitheater that still stands in Ephesus today that I've stood in and I've spoken in. And it's pretty exciting to think Paul was here once. And they worshiped a false goddess there called Diana, or also known as Artemis. And so when Paul preached, it caused trouble with the industry that was built on this false idol worship, and a riot broke out. Pretty much wherever Paul went, there was either a riot or a revival. Never a dull day with Paul. So Paul established his church, and then it's pastored later by Timothy, as I mentioned, and then John. I mean, can you imagine having Paul and John as pastors in your church? Talk about epic leadership. They would announce, starting on Sunday mornings, John is going to do a brand new series that he's simply calling Revelation. Yeah, I think I want to come and hear that. So these were the men of God leading this church. But now it's in a different state. John is writing to a couple of generations down the line. So it started with the first generation that heard Paul's preaching. By the time John is writing to them and speaking to them, they've been around for a while. They're into their third generation. It reminds me of this church, Harvest. We've been around for 50 years, as you know. And by the way, I was 3 years old when I gave my first sermon. True story. No, actually, I was 20 when I started pastoring, 19 when I started preaching. And can you imagine having a 20-year-old pastor? And I'd only been a Christian for a couple of years. Well, 3 years at that point. And so we did not know we were starting a church, but indeed we were. So you have the first generation, because our church was born in revival during the Jesus movement. So now we have our children. Now we have our children's children, our grandchildren. And now we have their children coming down the road. So we have multiple generations. And what happens is a church can be started in revival, but then the next generation, and even the next generation, they weren't there for that. And so maybe they don't have as much passion as the first generation had. Maybe they aren't as close to the Lord as they could be. And that is why Jesus said, in fact, to the church of Ephesus in the book of Revelation, I admire your hard work and your discipline and your discernment, but I have this against you. You have left your first love. So 1 John is written to people that needed to be reminded of these essentials. And it's also a reminder to us that every generation needs Christ and every person needs to come to the Lord on their own. Now, 1 John can be divided into three sections. And they are God is light, God is love, and God is life. First, God is light. 1 John 1 says, this is the message we heard from him and declare to you that God is light, and in him there is no darkness at all. Secondly, God is love. 1 John 2, whoever does not love does not know God, because God is love. And finally, God is life. 1 John chapter 5, he that has a son has life. He who does not have the Son of God does not have life. All right, so let's dig in. 1 John chapter 1. I'm reading from the New Living Translation. We proclaim to you the one who existed from the beginning, whom we heard and we have seen. We saw him with our own eyes and touched him with our own hands. He is the word of life. This one who is life itself was revealed to us, and we have seen him. And now we testify and proclaim to you that he is the one who is eternal life. He was with the Father, and then he was revealed to us. We proclaim to you what we ourselves have actually seen and heard, that you may have fellowship with us. And our fellowship is with the Father and with his Son, Jesus Christ. We are writing these things so you may fully share our joy. We'll stop there. So my son Jonathan and I were recently invited to go to a concert at the Sphere. Have you heard of the Sphere? It's in Las Vegas. And it's a phenomenal building. It's actually an engineering marvel. It costs over $2 billion to build. It has two gigantic LED displays with 16K resolution, with thousands of individual panels. That creates this immersive visual experience. And in addition to that, there are 167,000 individual amplified speakers. So when you go into this thing, it's like you're in another world. And one moment you're underwater and you're out in the middle of the desert. And then you're in the sky. It's just incredible. And it's something to really behold, I have to say. Too bad it's in Las Vegas. I'm not a fan of Las Vegas at all. But anyway, it was a great experience. But I bring that up because here are the apostles now talking about something far more phenomenal than the sphere. They're talking about the fact that they spent time with the Son of God. They saw him. They heard him. They touched him. They spent 3 years plus walking and talking with Jesus.

0: Fresh insights from a new series called Unshakable here on A New Beginning. And Pastor Greg Laurie has more to come from this message. It's a good time to ask, how's your relationship with the Lord? Do you spend time walking and talking with Jesus? Do you have a relationship with Him? Pastor Greg, if someone has never come to the Lord and asked Him to be their Savior, they can do that right now, can't they?
1: They can, and it's so simple. And I think because it's so simple, people think, oh, it can't be that easy. Well, look, Jesus did all the heavy lifting. He carried the cross for you. He died on that cross that He carried. This isn't about what you do. It's about what He's done. But here's what the Bible says. Whoever will call upon the name of the Lord will be saved. You say, well, okay, how do I do that? You do it through prayer. And if you pray this prayer after me, I believe God will hear it and answer it, and Christ will come to live inside of you. So if you want Jesus to come into your life and forgive you of your sin, if you want to know that you'll go to heaven when you die, if you want to fill that big hole in your heart, pray these words if you would. Lord Jesus, I know that I'm a sinner, but I know that You're the Savior who died on the cross for my sin. I am sorry for my sin, and I turn from it now. And I choose to follow You from this moment forward. Be my Savior and my Lord. Be my God and my friend. Thanks for hearing this prayer and answering this prayer. In Jesus' name I pray. Amen. Listen, if you just prayed that prayer, I want you to know that God has heard you and has answered it. The Bible says, these things we write to you that believe on the name of the Son of God, that you may know that you have eternal life. That you may know. It's yours now. God has given it to you because it's the gift of eternal life through Jesus Christ our Lord. Congratulations and welcome to the family of God.
0: 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It's called Am I Doing This Right?
1: Yeah.
0: It's all about building marriage relationships that go the distance.
1: Yes.
0: If a listener suspects that their marriage is becoming more like a roommate relationship, what's the first small step they can take back toward closeness in the relationship?
1: I think of the words of Jesus to the church of Ephesus, and He likens His relationship to them to the relationship between a man and a woman. So He says to them, loose paraphrase, I know the hard work that you guys are doing and you're discerning. You're doing a great job. But I have this against you. You have left your first love. So He's comparing it to what can happen in a relationship between a man and a woman. So He gives three steps to get it back. We could call it the three R's. Remember, Jesus says, from where you have fallen, repent, and do the first works quickly. So we could sum it up this way. Remember, repent, repeat. So I would say, applying it exclusively to a relationship between a man and a woman, was there a time in your marriage when it was better than it is today? That's where remember comes in. Yes, there was. Okay? Now, repent. Admit that you've fallen short. Admit that you need help. And repeat. What does Jesus say to the church? Do the first works quickly. So if you want to bring romance back into your marriage, do romantic things. Don't wait for the feeling or emotion of romance to hit you. Just do romantic things. I heard a story about a woman that wanted to divorce her husband. So she went to an attorney and she said, I don't want to just divorce him. I want him to be hurt. I want to destroy him. What do you suggest? He says, oh, okay, I've got an idea. For the next 6 months, I want you to smother your husband with affection. Tell him how much you love him, how valuable he is to you, how much you care about him. Just love him as much as you possibly can. And then when 6 months come, boom, you divorce him. He won't see it coming. He'll be devastated. She said, ooh, I like that. So 6 months passed, and the attorney had not heard from her. And he calls her up. He says, hey, what's going on? I thought we're going to get this divorce going. She said, divorce? Are you kidding me? We're on our second honeymoon.
2: Yeah.
1: See, she's applying that principle of doing the first works quickly. In other words, you're going back and just doing the romantic things. And guess what? Your emotions catch up with it. So what did you used to do when you were courting your wife? Well, you would pick her up, you would open the door of the car for her, you would take her to her favorite restaurant, you would bring her a little gift. Now, you still bring her little gifts. You give her your dirty laundry. You open the door for her, the car, you just close it before she's all the way in. So you need to get back and do those romantic things again, and that will help your marriage. Just start with practical things and start immediately. I've identified a lot of these important biblical principles about how to have a successful marriage and even how to have a successful single life as you're preparing for marriage. And the title of this new book is, Am I Doing This Right? Subtitled, God's Design for Relationships That Last. 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And as our way of saying thanks, we'll rush you your own copy of this brand new book, Am I Doing This Right? God's Design for Relationships That Last.
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4: Francis Scott Key wrote of a flag that refused to fall, a powerful reminder that freedom endures only when it's defended. 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
11: With SRN News, I'm Ron Taylor. President Trump met with his advisors for about 2 hours today, but has not yet made a decision on whether to move forward with a deal to extend the Iran ceasefire and reopen the Strait of Hormuz. Iran said the agreement has not been finalized. Ahead of Friday's meeting, the president said he was looking forward to making a final determination. A federal judge has ruled that the president's name was illegally added to the Kennedy Center and blocked the administration from closing the cultural arts venue for major renovations. President Trump said in response that he's backing away from his proposed renovation and returning control of the arts institution to Congress. Louisiana is enacting a plan to try to help Republicans maintain control of the House in November. Republican Governor Jeff Landry signed the redistricting plan into law Friday in a bid to give Republicans a better chance to pick up an additional seat. The state's Republican-controlled legislature passed the plan in response to late April's Supreme Court ruling. This is SRN News.
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19: You know, or maybe you know somebody who started investigating a Christian cult and reading about a Christian cult, or maybe some other, you know, distorted form of Christianity, and they just got ensnared by it. Or somebody who was watching videos on YouTube of a false teacher or watching videos of people deconstructing their faith, and they just get ensnared by it. It entraps them.
20: God set up clear laws for the Israelites about how they should worship Him and give their sacrifices to Him. All His laws have a purpose. He didn't want the Israelites to be ensnared by the evil practices of the wicked nations around them, so He gave them laws for their own good. Pastor Dan is going to remind you in today's message that God's laws for you are the best too. They might not be the easiest path to take in life, but they're worth it. God wants your devotion undistracted from other false religions. Now, here's Pastor Dan in the book of Ephesians chapter 4 for today's edition of Ring of Truth.

0: Ephesians chapter 4, that we are equipped for every good work in the setting of the church. Ephesians 5 says that Jesus loves the church and gave himself for it. And so we're to be part of the local church, as you guys are. I'm talking about the people that aren't here. You know, they're the ones, right? But you know, it's also in the church as we gather with other believers that that is where the Holy Spirit will work and has the opportunity to minister to us through other believers, through the gifts of the Spirit. And that's an opportunity for us to minister to others through the gifts of the Spirit. So every Christian should be part of a local church. That's what Jesus has established. And that was the purpose of establishing the church. That's the place. So here, this is the place that God will choose for the children of Israel. He will designate a place where the tabernacle will be set up, and then later a temple will be built. And that is the place where his people are to go to worship him and to make offerings to him. Look at verse 8. You shall not at all do as we are doing here today, every man doing whatever is right in his own eyes. Now, the Israelites at this point, they're in the wilderness. And in the wilderness, they don't have a designated place yet because they're always on the move. And so the tabernacle is, you know, moving and being set up in different locations. They've been moving in the wilderness for 40 years. That will change when they enter the promised land. Once they enter the promised land, then God can designate a place for them to go. He says in verse 9, for as yet you have not come to the rest and the inheritance which the Lord your God is giving you, but when you cross over the Jordan River and you dwell in the land which the Lord your God is giving you to inherit, and he gives you rest from all your enemies round about, so that you dwell in safety, then there will be the place where the Lord your God chooses to make his name abide, and there you shall bring all that I command you, your burnt offerings, your sacrifices, your tithes, your heave offerings of your hand, and all your choice offerings which you vow to the Lord, and you shall rejoice before the Lord your God, you and your sons and your daughters. I love that verse. Rejoicing together as a family before the Lord. Your male and female servants, and the Levite who is within your gates, since he has no portion nor inheritance with you. Take heed to yourself that you do not offer your burnt offerings in every place that you see, just like the Canaanites. But in the place which the Lord chooses, in one of your tribes, there you shall offer your burnt offerings, and there you shall do all that I command you. Again, they're not to worship like the pagans. They're not to worship in every place they see and just set up an altar or an idol or anything like that, anywhere they want. They shall worship in the place that God chooses. Verse 15. However, you may slaughter and eat meat within all your gates, whatever your heart desires, according to the blessing of the Lord your God, which he has given you. The unclean and the clean may eat of it, of the gazelle and of the deer alike. If you want to have a barbecue, you're free to do that. You don't have to bring the animal that you're going to roast in the barbecue. You don't have to bring that to the tabernacle and sacrifice that before the Lord, because it's not really an offering to the Lord. You're just going to have a barbecue. And he said, if you're going to have a barbecue, go for it. You can slaughter the animal. You can smoke it and eat it and enjoy it, because it's not for the Lord. And so you can just slaughter it at home. Verse 16, only you shall not eat the blood. You shall pour it on the earth like water. The blood is sacred. And Leviticus 17, it says the life is in the blood. The life of every living thing is in the blood. And God wants his people, all the way back here in the Old Testament, from the very beginning, God wants his people to treat the blood as sacred. And the reason why God treats the blood as sacred way back here is because he wants his people to have a reverence for the blood of any living thing, because God knows that one day he is going to send his son, Jesus Christ, into the world to die on the cross for our sins and to shed his own son's blood on the cross to redeem us from sin and death. And so from the beginning, way back in the Old Testament, God wanted people to have a reverence for blood, knowing that he would save mankind through the blood of his son. In Colossians chapter 1, verse 14, it says of Jesus, "In him we have redemption through his blood, even the forgiveness of our sins." Amen. Isn't that good news? Right? It's the blood of Jesus Christ that washes away our sins. It's not the teachings of Jesus Christ. It's not the morality of Jesus Christ. It's his shed blood. He's the Lamb of God that was sacrificed for our sins to take away all of our sins. And so way back here, God wants his people to just have wired into them just a special respect and reverence for blood. Verse 17, "You may not eat within your gates the tithe of your grain or your new wine or your oil, of the firstborn of your herd or of your flock, of any of your offerings which you vow, of your free will offerings or of the heave offerings of your hand, but you must eat them before the Lord your God in the place which the Lord your God chooses, you and your son and your daughter, your male servant and your female servant, and the Levite who is within your gates, and you shall rejoice before the Lord your God in all to which you put your hands." Now, God knows us so well. And God knows us so well that he's got to add these kinds of specifics in his commandments. God knows that we will try to bend the rules. And he knows that, you know, we will take our tithe, like the firstborn of our flock, and say, "You know what? I've got this lamb that I've got to offer to the Lord. How about we just have a barbecue this weekend? And we'll use my lamb. I'm going to tithe it anyways. We can just use that, and I'll just count that as my tithe, and we'll just have a barbecue this weekend." And so God says, no, if it's your tithe, you need to bring it to the tabernacle. You can't just roast it in your backyard and say, "I'll just count that as my tithe. I'll just use that for my tithe." He says, no, you got to bring it to the tabernacle. You've got to offer it the proper way in the place where God designates. You can't just cook it at home and eat it and say, "Well, here's my tithe." Verse 19, "Take heed to yourself that you do not forsake the Levite as long as you live in your land." Now, verse 19 seems maybe out of place to us upon first reading. And you think, why is he bringing up the Levites now? Well, remember the Levites, they were provided for by the offerings that people brought to the tabernacle. They lived off of the offerings that people brought to the tabernacle. And so he says, you need to bring your offerings to the tabernacle because this is how the Levites are provided for. And so this is another reason why the Lord requires the people to bring their offerings to the tabernacle, not just eat them at home, because it's provision for the Levites. "When the Lord your God enlarges your border, as he has promised you, and you say, 'Let me eat meat,' because you long to eat meat, well, you may eat meat, as much meat as your heart desires." I don't know about you, but that's my life verse right there. You can have "the Lord is my shepherd." You can have "he does all things together for good." I'll take this one. If you have an urge to eat meat because you long to eat meat, you may eat meat, as much meat as your heart desires. What a great verse that is. Make sure you underline that in your Bible. Right? Again, there's a difference between, you know, the meat that you're eating at home just as a celebration or as a cookout, and the meat that you're bringing to the Lord at the place he designates. "If the place where the Lord your God chooses to put his name is too far from you," he doesn't tell us here how far is too far. The rabbis decided that a 3 days journey was too far, but they just kind of came up with that arbitrarily. But the Lord doesn't really tell us what's too far. "But if the place where the Lord your God chooses to put his name is too far from you, then you may slaughter from your herd and from your flock, which the Lord has given you, just as I have commanded you, and you may eat within your gates as much as your heart desires, just as the gazelle and the deer are eaten, so you may eat them. The unclean and the clean alike may eat them. Only be sure that you do not eat the blood, for the blood is the life. You may not eat the life with the meat. You shall not eat it. You shall pour it on the earth like water. You shall not eat it, that it may go well with you and your children after you, when you do what is right in the sight of the Lord. If you do what is right in the sight of the Lord, things will go well with you. Only the holy things which you have and your vowed offerings you shall take and go to the place which the Lord chooses.
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3: An animal for sacrifice. Well, the first thing you had to do is you had to exchange your foreign currency for temple currency, for the temple shekel. And so they would give you a terrible exchange rate for that. So you've already lost money just trying to exchange your money. Now you can take the temple shekels and you can go and buy an animal for sacrifice. And they would gouge the people on the price for that. And so they were just taking advantage of people who were genuinely coming to worship the Lord and really wanted to come and worship the Lord. And that's why Jesus says, you've turned this into a den of thieves. You're like thieves in here, robbing the people that are coming here to meet with God and to worship God. And so that develops over time. At this point, though, you're to bring your animal to the temple or to the tabernacle. Over time, it will change and it will become a corrupt system. Verse 28. Observe and obey all these words, which I command you, that it may go well with you and your children after you forever, when you do what is good and right in the sight of the Lord your God. When the Lord your God, verse 29, when the Lord your God cuts off from before you the nations which you go to dispossess. Remember, the Lord's going to do this for them. He's going to go before them and give them the land. And you displace them and dwell in their land. Take heed to yourselves, watch yourself, that you are not ensnared to follow them after they are destroyed from before you, and that you do not, notice, do not inquire after their gods, saying, well, how did these nations serve their gods? I also will do likewise. The Lord warns them, watch yourself. Once you come into the land that I'm giving you and you've conquered these nations, take heed to yourself that you don't be ensnared by the way the Canaanites worshiped their gods. Do not ask out of curiosity. Do not inquire out of curiosity. How did they worship their gods? What did they do to worship Baal? What do they do to worship Molech? How did they worship their gods? God says here, it's going to ensnare you. If you inquire about how they worship their gods, it's going to entrap you. And you may know someone who was at one time following Christ, and then they started investigating some other religions and studying other religions. And at some point, you know, they just kind of got caught up in it. You know, or maybe you know somebody who started investigating a Christian cult and reading about a Christian cult, or maybe some other, you know, distorted form of Christianity, and they just got ensnared by it. Or somebody who was watching videos on YouTube of a false teacher, or watching videos of people deconstructing their faith, and they just get ensnared by it. It entraps them. I think of what Paul writes to the Galatians, in Galatians chapter 3, verse 1. You know, the Galatians started off so well, but then they just got ensnared. And he says to the Galatians, in Galatians chapter 3, verse 1, O foolish Galatians, who has bewitched you that you should not obey the truth, before whose eyes Jesus Christ was clearly portrayed among you as crucified? There were these false teachers that came into the area of Galatia and convinced the Christians that it's Jesus Christ crucified and you've got to keep the law. They added to Jesus Christ crucified, that Jesus Christ crucified is not enough to save you. We're not saved by grace through faith. That it's Jesus Christ and keeping the law. And Paul says, who has bewitched you? Who has cast this spell on you that now you're no longer obeying the truth of the simple gospel of Jesus Christ and Him crucified, even though Jesus Christ was clearly portrayed among you as crucified? They just got ensnared by this false teaching.

0: teaching. And this can happen to anyone. Or you start inquiring about other religions, or you start inquiring about Christian cults, or you start inquiring about just distorted forms of Christianity or false forms, false doctrine, false teachings, false churches that are not preaching the gospel, they're preaching Jesus Christ and something to be saved. Or again, people on YouTube who are deconstructing their faith and you get ensnared by, well, wait, the guy on YouTube said this. And I've never heard that before. Personally, I'm not a big fan of learning about other religions and their history or how they worship their God or what they, I don't want to know that stuff. Because I don't want to get ensnared by it. It's not, you know, I understand that people like want to study it for apologetic purposes, but I don't think it's a good idea. You're better off studying your Bible. Get to know the real thing. And then you can recognize the counterfeit. Thanks, Mom. So, no. I'm just kidding. I'm sorry. But spend that time studying the Bible. Become an expert at the Bible. Then you'll recognize the fake, or you'll recognize where they're off. But don't study it. Don't study the false. Don't, and even if it's just because you want, you're curious. Well, what does that religion believe? Or why do they worship that way? Or, you know, no, just study the Bible because it's a snare. The enemy sets it up as a snare to confuse you so that you stop believing the gospel and you depart from the gospel. So verse 32, whatever I command you, be careful to observe. You shall not add to it nor take away from it. So we're not to add anything to the Bible. We're not to take anything away from the Bible. I think I skipped verse 31, maybe. Verse 31. You shall not worship the Lord your God in that way, for every abomination to the Lord which he hates, they have done to their gods, for they burn even their sons and daughters in the fire to their gods. Whatever I command you, be careful to observe it. You shall not add to it nor take away from it. The Canaanites sacrificed their babies to Molech, was one of their gods, and they would literally burn their infant children alive in the fire to their gods. And this is why he said, don't, it's all an abomination to God. So don't learn about it. Don't study it. Don't inquire about it. Whatever I command you, be careful to observe it. Don't add to it. Don't take away from it. Don't add to the Bible. Don't take away from the Bible. Don't think the Bible's not enough, that it needs to be supplemented, and don't take away from the Bible. Well, I don't like those parts of the Bible, or I don't agree with that part of the Bible, so I'm going to ignore that. Now, chapter 13. If there arises among you a prophet or a dreamer of dreams, and he gives you a sign or a wonder, and the sign or the wonder comes to pass, of which he spoke to you, saying, let us go after other gods, which you have not known, you shall not listen to the words of that prophet or that dreamer of dreams. For the Lord your God is testing you.
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4: With SRN News, I'm Ron Taylor. Louisiana is enacting a plan to try to help Republicans maintain control of the House in November. Republican Governor Jeff Landry signed the redistricting plan into law earlier Friday in a bid to give Republicans a better chance to pick up an additional seat. The state's legislature passed the plan in response to a Supreme Court ruling in late April. President Trump met with his advisors for a couple of hours today, but has not yet made a decision on whether to move forward with a deal to extend the Iran ceasefire and reopen the Strait of Hormuz. Iran said the agreement has not been finalized, and ahead of Friday's meeting, the president said he was looking forward to making a final determination. A federal judge says New Hampshire must make it easier for voters to prove their U.S. citizenship. District Court Samantha Elliott did not rule directly on whether requiring proof of citizenship for voter registration is constitutional. Instead, she said it was unconstitutional to remove one method of proof, namely signing an affidavit. This is SRN News.
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6: That word holy literally means to be separate. 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One way we do that is Romans 13, 14. Don't make any provision for the flesh in regard to its lusts. In other words, don't give an inch in your moral convictions, your biblical convictions. 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He said, I do not ask you to take them out of the world, but keep them from the evil one.
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7: I just surrendered. I said, I can't do it anymore. And I went back to the Bible and started reading again, and I learned that I'm either all the way in or all the way out. Hi there, this is Lon Solomon, and those words were spoken by Hulk Hogan. And how right he is. Jesus wrote to some Christians in the Bible and said, because you are lukewarm, I will spew you out of my mouth. He's looking not for perfect people, but for people who are all in. They don't always get it right, but they're all in as his followers. Are you? I hope so. Not a sermon, just a thought.
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0: 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The Word of God is full of life-changing power. 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
1: We're going to be in Luke chapter 7 and verse 1, and I'm going to try to get out of your way today so you can have a great time with your family and loved ones. Father, open our eyes, illuminate hearts, and we'll remember to give you all the honor and all the glory for what you accomplished today. And the church says, amen. Amen. Now, when he had concluded speaking of Jesus, all his sayings in the hearing of the people, Jesus just finished what academics call the Sermon on the Plain. The Sermon on the Plain in Luke includes many of the points from the most famous of all of Jesus' sermons, the Sermon on the Mount in Matthew. Now, this may surprise you, but when you read your Bible, you'll begin to discover that Jesus often preached the same sermons in different places. And that accounts for sometimes a different wording in the different Gospels, because they're referring to a different time and space when he preached that. And I don't know if he had an 8:30 and 10:30 service, but I could tell you, though the notes are the same, it always comes out a little bit different each time. And the reason is because there's different people in the room and there's slightly different needs. And you've heard said, it's an ancient saying, but we never step into the same river twice, because it's never exactly the same water twice, nor is it exactly the same man. So what happens with time and moments, it changes us, it grows us, and even the water that was there a second ago is now further downstream and it's there no more. So now Jesus entered Capernaum. Remember that name, because a little bit later it's going to matter, because we're going to look at a very similar narrative in Cana. And a certain centurion's servant. Now, we see the introduction of this word centurion. What word do you see in centurion? Century. Century stands for 100 years. So this centurion was actually a soldier that was over about 100 soldiers. Later on in history, they whittled it down to about 80. But a centurion was a mid-level soldier, equivalent to perhaps a captain in the army today, above the first lieutenant and slightly below a major. But this individual was the backbone of the Roman legion. Also, this man was responsible for the discipline and the training of all the men under his command. This was a guy that was typically taken from the common folk. He was full of guts and grit, and typically he worked his way up the ranks to take this distinguished role, and he would be the single man that would lead his men into battle. And it says here, and there was a certain what centurion. I wanted you to understand the type of individual we're talking about so you can understand some of the exchanges that happened between him and Jesus in just a couple moments. So this certain centurion's servant was dear to him. Now, it's unusual for a man with such a violent background, a man who kills for a living, to have this type of affection for a lowly slave. In fact, it was the centurion that was commanded to flog his soldiers. So if I didn't like what you were doing, you know, I would get the chance to whip you. Also, he would beat, and this was normal discipline. He would beat his soldiers with sticks. He would literally, if he didn't like what you were doing, he would take a stick, not to your knuckles, he would take it to your whole body. And this was a guy highly respected and highly feared. Also, this man had the authority to literally kill anyone under his command. But then he had oversight of a special category of actions or deeds that are called unmanly acts. So if he saw an unmanly act within his ranks, he was responsible to deal with it. So you have to imagine the type of man this guy had to be to have this type of responsibility in the army. Someone says, fear stands for forget everything and run. But not among the Romans. During the Spartacus rebellion, there were two legions that disobeyed the orders of their commander. And the commander's response was this. He assembled the two legions, and then he pulled out every 10 men. And then the 10th man was beaten by the 9 preceding men. And it had to be done by his comrades. The discipline of the Roman army was absolutely legendary. And this man we're introduced to, the centurion, was the enforcer. So this certain centurion's servant, the Bible said, was again dear to him. As tough and rough and tumble as this man was, he still obviously maintained a tenderness. Some of the pictures of Jesus, and I've watched numerous Jesus movies, many of them have completely frustrated me. Jesus was not just a religious man. Yes, he was spiritual, but typically he had fights with religious people. He was always at odds with the Pharisees and the Sadducees. They would put religion on things that were supposed to be simple and practical. Also, Jesus was an extraordinarily brave man, not only because he took on the powers that be while he was walking the shores of Galilee, not only because he flipped tables in Jerusalem and made a whip and told people what they need to do, where they need to go, and get out of my father's house and all the rest. But Jesus faced the most brutal beating in human history, the least deserving man of pain, but he faced it boldly and squarely. In fact, the Bible says from the cross, he spoke out loud. Now, all of us in this room would be whimpering if we would have went through what Jesus went through. He started with sweating droplets of blood. How many of you know that'll mess you up? Then he got beat by the priests and all the rest. A whole bunch of men jumped on him and soldiers beat up on him. Then he went to Pilate. They beat up on him. And then they beat him with a cat of nine tails. I mean, he lost so much blood. But the Bible said, he said with a loud voice, there was something to this Jesus. And as powerful as he was, nonetheless, he was tender enough to still weep at Lazarus's funeral. He was still tender enough in heart to weep over Jerusalem. So to truly be like Christ, some men in this room may have some weeping to do. Because real men are strong enough to shed tears. Real men can cry. And this certain centurion had a servant who was dear to him, and he was sick. In fact, he was ready to die. Some scholars believe, and the reason why I said all that I said up to this point, that the Gospel of John is telling the same story that we just started reading, but from a different perspective. And John reads this way, John 4 and 46. So Jesus came again to Cana of Galilee, where he had turned or made water into wine. Now remember, I asked you to remember Capernaum, which was about a day's journey from Cana. It's possible that the centurion sent his message from Cana. But John goes on to say, and there was a certain nobleman. The literal Greek means royal official, which means it's possible that this centurion, in the Jewish eye, in the Jewish mind, was the same person as this nobleman, just described differently. But when you look at the passages, the events are almost identical. Now, here's the deal. During this time in history, Roman soldiers were not permitted to marry during their period of military service. Many soldiers were never married before service, and that's the way they preferred it, and certainly not while you were in service. But what would happen over time is, you know, men will do what men do, and it wasn't common for these men to have children from slaves or bewitched girlfriends in their travels. This is important. Life is unfair, But God is never unfair. Never confuse the two. I don't know how you were conceived. It may not be fair that dad's not home. Life is unfair, but God is fair. Never confuse the two. But here it says there was a certain nobleman, watch this, whose son, not servant, but whose son was sick at Capernaum. It's possible that since this soldier could not recognize this child as his son, the way he kept that child close was by making him his personal servant or his personal aide. Now, I'll let the scholars debate what's true and what's not true. I said all this to say, I'm just making the point that life can sometimes get complicated for men. Today, roughly one-third of all men are raising children that are not their biological children. About 40% of all children that are born outside of marriage today in the United States, which means about half of the men listening to me today have probably a complicated relationship with some child somewhere. So when life does what life does, it's not always the circumstances that make you the perfect father and child, but the heart. Back to Luke 7 and 2. And a certain centurion's servant, I'm going to call this boy his son today, who was dear to him, was sick and ready to die. He might not have been able to claim this boy as his son publicly, but he definitely had this child's back. Deep down inside, this child was always in this man's heart. You know, a father's fears and tears often go unseen, and his love often not fully expressed. But deep down inside, there's a care and a concern that never goes away. So we see something of the measure of the man, and now we see his child. Matthew 8 and 6 gives us more details. The boy, what the Bible says, was lying there paralyzed, dreadfully tormented at the gates of death door. I want to ask this question. If such a hardened man, a man full of worldly travels, a man that has seen it all, he's watched people die, he's put people to death, he's executed people, I mean, he's exacted some of the worst punishments possible in a military environment. If a man like this could have compassion on a child who's paralyzed, a child who got stuck in life, if a man like this could care so deeply for a child tormented by unfortunate events, how much more will our Heavenly Father, a Father of pure love, perfect commitment, you hear what I'm saying? A God whose heart is pure and tender. God the Father not only sees you, he feels you and pities every pain and every groan. So when he heard about Jesus, this is why we're so passionate about evangelism. Just last week, 115 people were prayed for in our parking lot. But here's the deal. People cannot come to Jesus unless they first hear. When he heard about this Jesus, there was something about Jesus that he found compelling. In a couple of moments, we're going to discover there were some things in Jesus that he was able to easily identify with. So when he heard about this Jesus, he sent elders of the Jews to him. Now, why did he send others? Probably first because he was a Gentile, and Gentile and Jews didn't quite get along. And if a Gentile came into your home, people would consider everything he touched unclean, and it was just a thing. But the second reason this man probably did not want Jesus to come into the home that he was in was because he had so much blood on his hand. Anybody in this room feel like you might have a little bit of blood on your hands? You know, if you never feel unworthy, It's probably because you're not paying attention. Have the courage to come to Jesus just as you are and let him make you into whatever you need to be. Don't try to get it right first. The Bible said these elders were pleading with him. They took the tone of the soldier to come and heal his servant. Now, I'm not given to begging, but I'll tell you, as a dad, I climb any mountain, swim any river, get buried in any hole, and beg every ounce of God's power to take care of one of my children, whether natural or spiritual. The only thing needed more in the life of a child than a father's protection is a mother's love. And when they came to Jesus, now the Romans were the conquerors of the world, the known world at that time. You know, they didn't include the Americas, but they made it all the way to England, right up against China. Some say even a little bit into India. I'm not quite sure, but the point of it is Egypt was conquered by the Romans on some level. But with that said, they saw themselves as a superior race of people. But when your house is burning down, it doesn't matter the race of the person with the fire hose. And Jesus had answers. Jesus had a track record of dealing with people's problems. So this man was not too proud to come to Jesus. Watch this. And they begged him what? Earnestly. They were not just asking. Watch this. They were begging. What lengths are you willing to humble yourself to get answers for the people in your life? Don't tell me what God can't do for a praying parent and their child. I've raised two sons. I know what it's like. Don't tell me what God won't do. They begged him earnestly, saying that the one for whom he should do this was deserving. So this guy had something of a reputation. For he loves our nation, which was very unusual, and he has built us a synagogue. So this strong man obviously had a spiritual stripe or a spiritual instinct. And I've made this point at many times. Loving God, loving his people, and loving his house will not necessarily always exempt you from trouble. Yes, sir. Psalms 34 and verse 19 says, many are the afflictions of the righteous, but the Lord shall deliver them out of them all. So we go through trouble, but God knows how to reach us in the trouble that we happen to fall in. Somebody else said, he said, avoiding the problems you need to face is avoiding the life you need to live. Then Jesus went with him. And I want to say to you, Jesus will go to anyone who comes to him today. The same yesterday, today, and forever. And when Jesus was not far from the house, the centurion, pay attention to this, sent friends to him saying, Lord, do not trouble yourself, for I am not worthy. This was a big deal for this Roman officer to make a statement like this. But obviously God helped him receive a revelation of Jesus that made Jesus not just an ordinary man to him. For I'm not worthy that you should enter under my roof. He knew that if Jesus entered a Gentile home, it would immediately create controversy for Jesus. And what I want you to see here is this centurion was not only concerned about him getting his needs met, he was also concerned about the reputation of God. Jesus teaches us in the Lord's Prayer, and a lot of us miss it when we read it, but I want to share it with you. It begins, Our Father. So the first thing we need to recognize is our, plural, and our meaning several, meaning we are part of a community. So when you pray, it's not just my. He's the God of the person that you're mad at. He's God of the person that you're trying to get an answer for. Yeah, our God. And Jesus wanted his people and disciples to pray out of community, where people praying one for another, and may the God of Isaac, Abraham, and Jacob be my God. You know, the folks that have gone before me, and may God, you answered that woman's prayer that's part of our fellowship. Lord, would you answer my prayer the same way? Our God. So don't get so independent it's just you. Our Father, which art where? In heaven. The problem is God is in heaven, and the only way he gets a reputation is through us here on earth. He said, our Father in heaven, invisible, immaterial. The next statement is hallowed, hallowed. May people honor and respect your name. So if you're praying only concerned about your name, you're not fit to pray yet. Because the beginning of the prayer is, our Father in heaven, hallowed be your name. Lord, help me for your name's sake. I told folk I'm a Christian. Help me represent you well. Help me live this thing out well. Lord, help me bring honor to your name, Lord. It's not just about me, Lord. It's also about you. You know, I've learned early in my life, if I care about God's reputation, in time, he'll take care of mine. But watch what the centurion said. He's teaching us about prayer. But notice the type of man that's teaching us about prayer. When he mimicked the prayer of the Pharisees, oh God, I thank you I'm not a woman. I thank you I'm not like that Gentile. I thank you I'm not a tax collector. He was mocking him. But when it came to the subject of prayer, he had to get this streetwise, this rough and tumble fellow to teach us how to pray. And the man prayed, therefore, I don't even think myself worthy to come to you. It's important. Lord, give us the confidence to keep our heads up. But Lord, also give us the humility to keep looking to you. But watch what he said. He said, Jesus, just say the word, and my servant will be healed. This is what I wanted to get to today. The servant, the centurion understood that Jesus could heal with his word as easily as with a touch. He recognized that Jesus could heal from a distance or up close. He recognized that the authority that he carried in the natural world, Jesus carried in the spiritual world. Watch verse 8. He says this, pay attention. For I also, meaning he saw something in Jesus, or he identified with something in Jesus that he also saw in himself. And this identification was the birthplace of this revelation. So Jesus was not a mealy-mouthed man walking the shores of Galilee. He was a man that operated with such dignity. There was a royal air about him. There was early on when Jesus first started preaching, they said, you know what? The people were scratching their head. He said, you know what? He's not like the Pharisees and Sadducees. This man speaks with authority. What distinguished Jesus from the religious people was his authority. And this man caught it because he was a man that operated under authority. For I also am a man placed under authority. God's using this man to explain how prayer works. In the Roman system, a soldier who disobeyed a centurion was not just disobeying one man, but the emperor, Rome itself, and all its imperial might and majesty. If basically would say, if I being a under the prefects, who are under the emperor's command in all of Rome, if I require ready and necessary obedience from all that are under me, how much more the God who has none above him and no superior? This man understood that Jesus was operating with authority that he had not seen before. And here's the deal. When you really, how many of y'all have seen the Godfather movies? Yeah. I was just watching it yesterday on Showtime. But notice the way he talks. If you have authority, you don't have to scream. Matter of fact, sometimes the Godfather just motioned. The Bible said it this way, the angels always behold the Father's face. That's what Jesus said. Waiting for there to be any intimation that God wants the angel to move in some particular way.
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6: With SRN News, I'm Ron Taylor. Louisiana is enacting a plan to try to help Republicans maintain control of the House in November. Republican Governor Jeff Landry signed the redistricting plan into law earlier Friday in a bid to give Republicans a better chance to pick up an additional seat. The state's legislature passed the plan in response to a Supreme Court ruling in late April. President Trump met with his advisors for a couple of hours today, but has not yet made a decision on whether to move forward with a deal to extend the Iran ceasefire and reopen the Strait of Hormuz. Iran said the agreement has not been finalized, and ahead of Friday's meeting, the president said he was looking forward to making a final determination. A federal judge says New Hampshire must make it easier for voters to prove their U.S. citizenship. District Court Samantha Elliott did not rule directly on whether requiring proof of citizenship for voter registration is constitutional. Instead, she said it was unconstitutional to remove one method of proof, namely signing an affidavit. This is SRN News.
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8: Welcome to Turning Point Weekend Edition. Have you ever seen someone else's troubled life and thought, I'm glad it's them and not me? Well, God never thinks that. Today, Dr. David Jeremiah explains why trials don't intimidate God. Here's David to share triumphant over trouble.
9: The Bible says that man is born unto trouble as the sparks fly upward. In other words, trouble is the inevitable experience of every person. That is not up for debate. But what do you do when trouble comes? There are so many answers to that question, but only one answer that reflects the biblical purpose of trouble in our lives. And we're going to talk about that today as we discover how we can be triumphant over trouble on the weekend edition of Turning Point.
10: I remember seeing a picture some years ago in a magazine. It's a rather popular picture, and I know I've seen it in other places as well. It shows hundreds of people on a busy street corner going about their daily duties. You could see a mother with two children, her arms filled with packages, and worry is written all over her face. And then there's a businessman rushing into a bank, evidently annoyed at missing the first section of the revolving door. And then there's a young person leaning against a building, apparently with no place to go, and his eyes betray a sense of boredom and discontent. And the caption under the picture says, "Of what are these people afraid?" It's a good question, because trouble often makes us afraid. Even those who have strong and aggressive personalities harbor some secret fears now and again. In fact, psychology has made a study of this and come up with a whole new set of terms. We call them phobias. Phobia is the Greek word for fear. Well, if you look in your modern dictionary for the list of phobias, last time I looked, there were over 75 different ones. 75 different phobias. In fact, they range all the way from erythrophobia, which is the fear of blushing, to phobophobia, which is the fear of fear. President Roosevelt had it right when he said, we don't have anything to fear but fear itself. I want to talk to you today about how we deal with these fears that are the result of our trouble. And I want to use as my subject the man David, and as my text, the famous 27th Psalm. We aren't sure when David wrote this. It's probable that he wrote it during the time when he was running from Saul in fear. Some have suggested that he may have written this psalm when Absalom, his son, took away the throne of Israel from him and committed treason on his own dad. Whenever it was written, we do know this, that the 27th Psalm is a personal testimony of a man who was in trouble. And despite the many moods that are reflected in this psalm, it is quite evident that the psalmist knew what to do when trouble visited his life. It is a very deeply spiritual psalm that is easily divided into two sections, and it's important to understand the sections as we quickly move through the text. Verses 1 through 6 give to us the psalmist's testimony of how he dealt with his fear and his trouble. And then, almost as an illustration for us, verses 7 through 14 is David's prayer that he prayed when he was in trouble. So at the beginning, we have some principles of how to deal with trouble in our lives, and at the ending, we have an actual prayer that was prayed by the psalmist when trouble visited him. Let's look first of all at the first six verses as we extract from this scripture some of the principles that we need to learn so that when we have trouble, we know what to do. Principle number one, in David's life, express your faith. David said in verse 1, "The Lord is my light and my salvation. Whom shall I fear? The Lord is the strength of my life. Of whom shall I be afraid?" We know that David is in a time of trouble. We know that fear is knocking on his door. The rest of the psalm speaks of his enemies. It speaks of his trouble. And yet here he is at the beginning of this psalm expressing out loud and aggressively his faith. He is saying out loud what he knows to be true inwardly, even though his feelings don't match up with the words that he's expressing. The psalmist's testimony, you see, begins where religion must always begin, and that is with a personal declaration of faith. Do you remember the disciples when they were in the boat with the Lord Jesus, and he was asleep in the stern of the boat, and the storms came, and the waves began to rise, and the disciples were terrified? And finally, one of them cried out and said, "Teacher, do you not care if we perish?" And you remember the story, Jesus raised his arms and he said, "Peace, be still." And the storm subsided. And then he turned and he rebuked his disciples. And do you remember what he said to them? He said, "Why are you afraid? Have you no faith?" Now, he wasn't saying that because if they would have had faith, they shouldn't have had any fear. But what he was reminding them about was what we need to be reminded about when we go through trouble. And this is it, as simply as I can say it. Jesus was in the boat with them. He was there. And Jesus wasn't saying, you can just have a blind kind of simple faith that's not objectively attached to anything and you'll get through your fear. He wasn't saying that. But he was saying this is when you recognize the fact that as a believer in Jesus Christ, when you go through trouble, you don't go through trouble alone. You can out loud with great authority, you can express your faith so that David can say in the midst of his trouble, "The Lord is my light and my salvation, and I know that I don't have to be afraid." I find that when trouble visits my life, I often need to speak out loud what I'm not really too sure about sometimes in my feelings. Have you ever been through that? I find that I say, "Now, Lord, I don't feel like this is true. I don't really feel today like this is true. But I want to tell you, Lord, you are my strength and you are my salvation." And in the very action of expressing your faith during the time of trouble, you take the first step toward healing and wholeness. I want you to notice that secondly, David moves from expressing his faith to extending his faith. You know what a catastrophe report is? In the midst of your trouble, whatever it may be, you sit down with a yellow sheet of paper, a yellow pad, and you try to imagine the very worst thing that can happen to you as a result of the trouble you're now experiencing. You write it out. You extend it clear out to its complete end. You write the worst scenario you can imagine. Then you read it out loud, and recognizing that this problem you have could never be that bad, you start feeling better already. Do you see what I'm saying? Well, David has sort of done that in this psalm. He's extended his fear to its logical boundaries. He says, Lord, I want you to know that I have my trust in you, and you are my salvation, and I won't fear you. He says, when the wicked come against me to eat up my flesh, and my enemies and foes, they stumbled and fell. Though an army may encamp against me, my heart shall not fear. Though war may rise against me, in this I will be confident. David thinks of all the things that could happen to him, the very worst things that could happen to him. Either subterfuge, an enemy sneaking up on him, or siege, an enemy encamping against him over a long period of time, or war or pestilence. And David says, no matter what happens, as bad as it could ever get, I have this confidence. And what is his confidence? His confidence is what he's already said. His confidence is that the Lord is his light and his salvation. You know, sometimes, folks, we get so carried away spending time retelling our trouble, spending time talking about all the things that are wrong in our lives, that we never do take the time to express our faith and then to just say, Lord, I know that as bad as this is, that if it got 10 times worse, you would still be there for me. I have confidence in this, that you are the God of the extremities of my life, expressing your faith and then extending your faith. Then in verses 4 and 5, he talks about experiencing his faith. He says, one thing I have desired of the Lord, that will I seek, that I may dwell in the house of the Lord all the days of my life, to behold the beauty of the Lord and to inquire at his temple. For in the time of trouble, he shall hide me in his pavilion. In the secret place of his tabernacle, he shall hide me. He shall set me high upon a rock. Now, this is a wonderful, rich verse. First of all, I need to point out to you that David has now reduced his life. He has whittled his life down to one thing. Do you see it? He said, this one thing I will do. It reminds me of what Paul said when he wrote to the Philippians. And in his letter to the Philippians, Paul said, this one thing I do, forgetting those things which are behind, reaching forth unto those things which are before, I press toward the mark for the prize of the high calling of God in Christ Jesus. David said something very similar here, didn't he? He said, this one thing I do when trouble comes, I center my thoughts on God. I get into the temple where God is, into the sanctuary where God is. I meditate on the beauty of God, and I spend time with God's people. You know what the first thing most people do when problems come? Maybe it's a problem in their marriage. They quit coming to church. Isn't that true? Or they're having problems with one of their kids and they're afraid somebody else in the church knows about it, so they don't come to church. Or their business has gone through a bankruptcy and they're embarrassed, so they don't come to church. The very thing that David says was so critical to him during his time of trouble is the one thing that a lot of people drop off the list immediately when trouble ascends. David makes no bones about it. He speaks of it openly. He comes before his people with these words and he says, in the midst of my trouble, I come to the Lord's house. In the Old Testament time, the temple wasn't even built yet. David had to go to a tent. He uses the word temple for the tent because the temple wasn't built until after David's life. But the temple for David was the place where the Ark of the Covenant was, where the presence of God was expressed. And so what David said was this, when my enemies encamp around me, when I feel trouble pressing in upon me, the one thing I won't ever do is let it get between God and me. And I find great solace in being with God's people. He's like a military man who's found a refuge, a fortress, and that fortress is the church. And you know, friends, that's what the church of God ought to be for all of us. I'm so excited that it's becoming a place of refuge. It's become a place where we can bring our troubles and openly express them and know that we have people there who support us and encourage us. And instead of running away from God when trouble comes, we run toward Him. And you know, friends, trouble is going to move you. There's no question about it. You cannot be unmoved when trouble comes. It will move you. If you let the trouble come down in between you and God, you know what'll happen? It'll move you away from God. But if you let the trouble come down on the other side of where you are, it will force you back toward God. It all depends on where you let the trouble ascend into your life. You'll either let trouble push you back toward God or you let it push you away from God. David said, I made sure when trouble came into my life that I spent time in the sanctuary, that I came to the tabernacle, that God became my pavilion. The last thing I think is pretty exciting because not only do we need to experience our faith, but verse 6 says we need to enjoy our faith. And you know, that's sort of an anomaly there. How can you enjoy trouble? I didn't say enjoy trouble. I said enjoy your faith. And listen to what verse 6 says as we read the psalm. And he says, and now my head shall be lifted up above mine enemies all around me. Therefore, I will offer sacrifices of joy in his tabernacle. I will sing. Yes, I will sing praises to the Lord. Wow. And what David is saying is this, that when we come to God in worship and in prayer, when we are going through trouble and the time when we feel less like worshiping Him is the time when we need to worship Him the most. When we come to church on Sunday and we walk in and notice our heads are down. Did you ever watch somebody with so much trouble that their heads are down? And have you felt that in your life? You face a confrontation and it goes wrong and you walk away from there with your head down. Very graphic, isn't it? Well, let me tell you what the Bible says. The Bible says that when you face trouble and you put worship back in the center of your life, that worship becomes, watch this, the lifter of your head. Praise God. That you can come into church with your head down. You could walk into church with the burdens of the world on you, with trouble so overwhelming that you feel like you're going to drown in it. And you get caught up in the worship of the Lord. And it's almost like a visual thing. God just takes your head and He just lifts it right up. You see, friends, there's something about worship that's really a dynamic truth. And that is that the thing worship does is worship makes God big in your heart. Is God big? Yes. He can't get any bigger than He is. I mean, God is God. He's the ultimate bigness. But worship magnifies God. Worship takes who God is and it puts it in your heart so that you begin to feel and sense and appreciate the greatness of Almighty God. And watch what happens. When you see the greatness of Almighty God and you put your trouble in that picture, everything changes. Everything. When you measure your trouble against the trouble of others, you might be depressed. But when you measure your trouble against the greatness and magnificence of God, oh, what a thing that is. No wonder your head gets lifted. Well, those are the principles that David tells us in Psalm 27. And then I told you in verses 7 through 14, he prays, and I'm just going to have to skip over these quickly. But here's some things I observed in verses 7 through 12. First of all, when we study this prayer, we understand how to pray when trouble comes. He says in verse 7, "Hear, O Lord, when I cry with my voice. Have mercy also upon me and answer me. When you said, 'Seek my face,' my heart said to you, 'Your face, Lord, I will seek.'" And I wrote down in my notes that true prayer in the time of trouble is really a responding on our part to God. Isn't it interesting that even though trouble overwhelms us, we're not prone, even in the midst of our trouble, to take the first step toward God? We're stubborn people. The Bible calls us stiff-necked. And so when trouble comes, we have this incredible urge to work

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3: Yeah, God, and I want fellowship with you too. We have this little thing we do in our marriages, don't we? Maybe it's not that way in your marriage, but it is in most marriages that I know about. We do this little answer back and forth. We get ready to leave, or we're away, or we're calling home. And at the end of the conversation, I say, I love you. And she says, and I love you too. And I think that's what's going on with David and his God. In the midst of his trouble, God is saying, David, I love you. And David is saying, God, I love you too. Let me just ask you this. When in the midst of your trouble you hear the voice of God, respond to it. For true prayer in the time of trouble is really a responding to God. Notice secondly that true prayer in the time of trouble relies upon God's provision. I can only read the verses, but you will see it. He says, do not hide your face from me. Do not turn your servant away in anger. You have been my help, God. Do not leave me or forsake me, O God of my salvation. For when my father and my mother forsake me, then the Lord will take care of me. When David prays in his time of trouble, he realizes how dependent he is upon God. So dependent that he said, God, even if it were true that my father and my mother could forsake me, I know that you will take me up. You will care for me. David's father and mother never forsook him. He was saying this sort of as an extension of what could possibly happen. And he's using it as an illustration in the greatest love relationship that David knew, his relationship with his parents. He said, even if that relationship should go sour, if my mom and dad should kick me out and disown me, God, I know that I would never be disowned by you. You know, when David wrote this psalm, he may not have known at the time about the breakup of the family in our day. I know some of you here today whose parents have thrown you out of the house because of your faith in God. And what a wonderful promise this is to you, that when your mother and father forsake you, God will be there to provide for you. He is your Father, your Heavenly Father. True prayer in the time of trouble resigns to God's will. Teach me your way, O Lord, and lead me in a smooth path because of mine enemies. David's prayer is a prayer of humble submission to God's will. He's not trying to sort out his trouble himself. Isn't that what we try to do? Isn't that what we're prone to do? David isn't saying, Lord, please, I've figured out my way, now you bless it. No, he's saying, Lord, here's a blank sheet of paper. I have no idea how to get out of this trouble. You fill in the page. I'll sign the bottom of it. Lord, you teach me your way. When you come to God in the time of trouble, you can't come with your own agenda, friend. You may think you know the way out. You may even have sorted it all out and have it all figured out. You may have a wonderful plan, but you need to set that plan aside and come to God and say, God, teach me your way. I don't know what you want me to learn from this. I don't know what you want me to understand from this, but God, my will is totally your will. Teach me your way. I'm resigned to do whatever you tell me to do. True prayer resigns to God's will. I just about came out of my chair when I saw the next one. Because of some experiences that I've been having in my own life, maybe, but it's just incredible. In verse 13, David says, I would have lost my heart, I would have fainted, unless I had believed that I would see the goodness of the Lord in the land of the living. Now, I've read this psalm over and over again all my life, and I really never understood that verse until recently. David's not talking about seeing the goodness of the Lord in the sky by and by. He's talking about seeing the goodness of the Lord in the land of the living. Friends, what is the land of the living? It's the here and now, it's today, it's tomorrow, it's yesterday. David is saying, I would have fainted, I would have given up, I would have lost my will to go on if I had not believed to see your hand of goodness in the here and now. And you know what? I don't have to debate with all of you today the goodness of the Lord in the land of the living. We all accept that as God's people. We know that there is the evidence of God and His goodness in the here and now in the land of the living. But you know what the problem is? Here it is.

0: We don't see it. And the reason we don't see it is because we don't look for it. And one of the most wonderful things you can ever do, my friend, is to begin to take note of the goodness of God in the land of your living. I've been keeping a little journal, keeping track of the goodness of God in the land of my living. And I've been writing down the things that God does, just keeping a little list. And I go back often and read that list. And sometimes I have dry days. You know, please don't be disappointed with me. Sometimes I just have dry days when I try to fellowship with God and it's real awkward and maybe I'm a little discouraged. Kind of happens to me on Monday. I don't know why, just sort of does. You know what's been a great encouragement to me? It's to read my list of the goodness of God in the land of my living. And it's growing. And every time I get in trouble and I'm wondering whether God knows what's going on in my life and whether he cares or whether he can do anything about it, my faith is kind of a flickering flame. I open up my journal and I read my list of the goodness of God in the land of my living. Someone said a long time ago that an unexamined life is not worth living, and I believe that more than I ever have before. Friends, if you can walk through your life and never take note of what God is doing, if you're not keeping any notes, if you're not kind of writing down the good things that the Lord does, you're missing out on one of the great blessings you could have as a believer. What you need to do, you see, is to compile the experience. How do I know that God is going to help me in the trouble I have now? You know how I know that? Because I've kept a record of how he helped me in the trouble I had last month. And I kept a record back then of the trouble I had before and how God carried me through it, how he answered my prayers. And I've got a whole list of things that begin, "Thank you, Lord, for," and then there's a phrase or a statement or a paragraph of what God has done. They're so personal, I'd never dare read them to you. But you should have a list like that. Because if you don't recognize the goodness of God in your prayer will be anemic. Finally, verse 14, true prayer in the time of trouble remains calm when God delays. You see, God isn't on your time schedule, my friend. You're in a lot of trouble now. Your marriage is on the rocks. Your kids are driving you crazy and doing things you never dreamed they even knew how to do. Your finances are topsy-turvy. Everything is inside out, and you're saying, "Lord, help." How many can give a witness that you've prayed that two-word prayer, "Lord, help"? Anybody beside me? I was driving a car some years ago, going through an intersection, and I saw a car coming through the intersection the other way, right toward me. And I prayed, "Lord, help," and it hit the back door. Didn't hit my door, it hit the back door. Nobody was sitting back there. I mean, I'm glad the Lord redirected to the back door. I don't know if he would have done that if I hadn't prayed, "Lord, help," but I didn't have time to pray anything but, "Lord, help." Right? You better learn how to pray that prayer. You may need it someday. Let's all try it. Let's try it out loud. "Lord, help." Yeah, right. Keep that one on your list. But you know, sometimes we pray, "Lord, help," and he doesn't do it right away. And we have to wait. Oh, I hate to wait. Oh, I was built more for speed than comfort. How many of the rest of you like that, you know? I hate waiting. It seems like all of life is made up of waiting. And the hardest waiting that you ever have to wait is when you want God to do something about your trouble and he doesn't seem to be doing it. And the psalmist ends up his psalm on how you pray when you're in trouble. And he says, "Wait on the Lord. Be of good courage. He will strengthen your heart. Wait, I say, on the Lord." How do you know he will strengthen your heart? Would you go all the way back to the beginning of the psalm? "The Lord is my light and my salvation. Whom shall I fear? The Lord is the strength of my life." Wait on the Lord. Be of good courage. He will strengthen your heart. The one who is the strength of your life wants to be the strength of your heart. All of these principles are available to you just like they were to David. You can write your own psalm and God will hear you.
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5: With SRN News, I'm Ron Taylor. President Trump met with his advisors for about 2 hours Friday, but has not yet made a decision on whether to move forward with a deal to extend the Iran ceasefire and reopen the Strait of Hormuz. Iran said the agreement has not been finalized. Ahead of Friday's meeting, the president said he was looking to make a final determination. A federal judge says New Hampshire must make it easier for voters to prove their citizenship. District Court Judge Samantha Elliott did not rule directly on whether requiring proof of citizenship for voter registration is constitutional. Instead, she said it was unconstitutional to remove one method of proof, namely signing an affidavit arresting or attesting to their citizenship. The case was seen as the first major legal test of an election reform that has been pushed nationally by the president and has gained favor among many Republicans. Stock indexes closed higher on Wall Street. The S&P 500 added 0.2% Friday. The Dow added 0.7%. This is SRN News.
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7: I just surrendered. I said I can't do it anymore. And I went back to the Bible and started reading again, and I learned that I'm either all the way in or all the way out. Hi there, this is Lon Solomon, and those words were spoken by Hulk Hogan. And how right he is. Jesus wrote to some Christians in the Bible and said, because you are lukewarm, I will spew you out of my mouth. He's looking not for perfect people, but for people who are all in. They don't always get it right, but they're all in as his followers. Are you? I hope so. Not a sermon, just a thought.
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12: Welcome to Practical Living with Dale O'Shields, Senior Pastor of Church of the Redeemer in Maryland. We pray that through this message, you will learn how to apply God's Word and truth to your life. 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
13: We're talking today, and as we did last weekend, about this idea of how do you deal with losses? How do you make sure the losses that come your way do not crumble your house and the focus of our study is a little book in the Old Testament called the Book of Ruth, a very short little book, four chapters. As I mentioned, you'll see on the screen here a little map, so you'll have a perspective of where this transpires. They're living in Mahlon, Chilion. Naomi and her husband Elimelech are originally living in Bethlehem, just south of Jerusalem. There's a famine there, so they travel to the east toward Moab, and they live there. Moab, the history of Moab, goes all the way back to the time of Lot and an incestuous relationship that Lot had with one of his daughters. And you see that there's a formation of an idolatrous territory. So they're leaving the land of the worship of Yahweh God to a land of idolatry. Whether that was wise or not is still to be debated. But nevertheless, this is what Elimelech did. When they arrive there in Moab, Elimelech very soon dies. And that leaves Naomi as a widow. Her sons marry Orpah and Ruth, and after 10 years of time, these two sons of Naomi die as well. And so now you have three ladies who are widows. Naomi, who's lost her husband, Orpah and Ruth, who've also lost their husbands. So there are now three widows that are somehow seeking survival, because back in those days, there was no financial safety net at all. Now, the truth for all of us today is that all of us as well have losses in our lives. Anytime you lose anything significant, you're going to experience grief. Grief is normal. It's a part of the human existence. And it's important for us to acknowledge our moments of grief, to deal with grief appropriately, because there are good, healthy ways to deal with grief. However, if we don't deal with grief the right way, grief, as we talked about last weekend, will eventually rob us of something that's vital to your life, and that is hope. And you'll find yourself in despair. And there are far too many people who are living in a grief that has caused them now to get to a place where they feel hopeless about their life, despairing about their future. And so I'm talking to us about, how do you handle losses? How do you handle grief in a way that does not rob you of your hope? The next thing I want to share with you, and the first thing today, is to understand that when you go through a loss, it's going to actually test some relationships in your life. This is why it's vital to recognize what losses do to you and what grief does to you. It will test relationships in your life. Losses will always, when you go through a loss in your life, a significant loss in your life, it's going to test the shallowness or the depth of your friendships. In fact, when you go through any kind of trouble in life, you're going to find out who your true friends are and who your true friends are not. And this is exactly what's going on with Naomi, because Naomi has lost her husband, and of course Orpah and Ruth have lost their husbands as well. And so you have these three widows together, and Naomi being the primary leader of the group now, because she's the older mother-in-law, and now she's having to determine what she will do with her future and what Orpah and Ruth will do. It's going to test the relationship between Naomi, Orpah, and Ruth, because all the men are gone. So these ladies are going to find out who are friends with who. And so during this time now, after these losses have transpired, Naomi makes the decision, I'm going to leave Moab. I'm going to go back to Bethlehem. I'm going back to Bethlehem. And so she has a conversation with Orpah and with Ruth about her desire to go back to Bethlehem. Let's take a look at this in Ruth chapter 1, beginning in verse number 7. With her two daughters-in-law, she set out, this is Naomi, set out from the place where she'd been living, and they took the road that would lead them back to Judah. But on the way, notice this, they're on the way back to Bethlehem from Moab. On the way, Naomi said to her two daughters-in-law, go back to your mother's homes, and may the Lord reward you for your kindness to your husbands and to me. May the Lord bless you with the security of another marriage. Then she kissed them goodbye, and they all broke down and wept. And so they're on the way back to Bethlehem, and they stop the journey, and Naomi looks at Orpah and Ruth and says, you know, you guys need to just go back to Moab. Go back and marry somebody else. Perhaps you'll have the opportunity of having children in the days to come, but go back home. Go to your mother. Go back to your homeland. I'm going to my homeland. You go back to your homeland. It's there in this part of the story that there's an incredibly ugly turn as well as a beautiful turn. And let's take a look at what happens in verse 14. And again, they wept together, and Orpah kissed her mother-in-law goodbye. But Ruth clung tightly to Naomi. Look, Naomi said to her, that's to Ruth, your sister-in-law has gone back to her people and to her gods. A very important statement there. She's gone back to her idolatry. You should do the same. But Ruth replied, and perhaps you've heard this before, are familiar with the words of Ruth. She replies and says, don't ask me to leave you and turn back. Wherever you go, I will go. Wherever you live, I will live. Your people will be my

0: My God, wherever you die, I will die, and there I will be buried. May the Lord punish me severely if I allow anything but death to separate us. When Naomi saw that Ruth was determined to go with her, she said nothing more. The relationship between Naomi and Orpah and Ruth now is tested. Naomi says to the two of them, go back home. And Orpah says, goodbye. And when Orpah said, goodbye, Ruth said, hello. She said, Naomi, wherever you go, I go, and wherever you live, I'm going to live, and your God is now my God, and your people are my people, that my relationship with you is based in commitment and dedication and loyalty. I will not let you out of my sight. And what you see there in the story is that immediately Orpah walks off the pages of the Bible. Nothing else recorded about her. She walks off the pages of the Bible back to her idolatrous worship. And while she walks off the pages of the Bible, Ruth walks onto the pages of the Bible. And an entire book of the Bible is named after Ruth. As Proverbs chapter 20, verse 6 says, many will say they're loyal friends, but who can find one who is truly reliable? Even your best friends will never be able to meet the full needs that you will experience in life as you go through a loss. Your best friends, your most loyal people will not be everything you need to get through the most significant losses in your life. And even if they leave you, here's my announcement to you today. There is one who will never leave you, who will always be in relationship with you, who will walk with you through anything you go through in life, and his name is Jesus. We're promised the presence of God. He is a friend that will never leave you. The Orpahs of your life can walk away from you, but Jesus will never, ever leave you. The psalmist David says, even though I walk through the darkest valley, the old translation says, even though I walk through the valley of the shadow of death, as I go through the deepest losses of life, I will fear no evil. Why? For you are with me. You're with me. Your rod and your staff, they comfort me. The psalmist says in Psalm 34, 18, the Lord is close to. He's close to. Who's he close to? The brokenhearted. Are you brokenhearted today about something in your life? Has something been shattered in your life? Is there some loss that you're going through that's broken you on the inside? The Bible says the Lord is close to people like that. He's close to you today if your heart has been broken. The Lord is close to the brokenhearted. He rescues those whose spirits are crushed, crushed by the weight of grief, crushed by the weight of pressures and stress and trials and tribulations. The Lord rescues those whose spirits are crushed. Proverbs 18:24 says, there's a friend who sticks closer than a brother. And that friend's name is Jesus. He sticks closer than even your closest relatives. When others walk out, he walks in to your life. As Jesus was with his disciples about to go back to heaven, ascending back to the Father after his resurrection, he says to his disciples, he gives them what we know to be the Great Commission to go into all the world and preach the gospel. And then he says this in verse 20 of Matthew 28, last verse of the Gospel of Matthew, teach these new disciples to obey all these commands I have given you, and be sure of this, I am with you always, even to the end of the age. Dear one, today can I remind you that if you're going through a loss in your life, please remember it's going to test relationships. And some people may walk out of your life. Some people may say they're going to stay with you through it and not end up fulfilling their promise. But there is one that will always be with you, and his name is Jesus. He is a friend to you in the darkest moments and the darkest seasons of life. What a friend you have in Jesus. The second thing I want to talk about today is that not only do our losses test our relationships, but our losses can rob us of our initiative. And I'm giving this to you kind of as a warning today. I hope you'll hear it as a warning. And I wrote two words down on my notes as I was preparing yesterday again. And I wrote these two phrases, I should say, be aware and beware. Two different words, to be aware and then beware. That losses can rob you of your initiative. Let me see if I can explain this to you. When you're going through grief, if you're not careful, when grief gets a hold of you out of a significant loss in your life, it can just completely put you down and take you out. If you've ever gone through grief, you know what grief feels like. It can be overwhelming at times. It's like waves of the sea that can come in and just knock you over. You ever been at the ocean and a big wave hits you and you don't have no ability to maintain your equilibrium because of the pressure of that wave? Well, grief is often like that. And many times when grief knocks you over, the wave of grief knocks you over, many people stay down. They never get back up again. They're just knocked over by grief. And what happens is it robs them of any initiative for their life. In some sense, they stop living because they've lost something. I've seen it happen time and time again. In fact, I could name people today that I've watched in their lives, and they went through grief and they were knocked down by the pain of grief. And it is so real and so very intense. But they stayed down. They never got back up again, and they never recovered from it or sought to recover from it. And that happens many, many times in life. And what I want to tell you today is that don't let your losses keep you from living. And sometimes it's vital to not only look at what we've lost, but look at what we have left. Amen? Because even in the midst of what we've lost, there's some things that are left. And we'll look at this today in the story. And I want you to see Naomi, because she is a great picture of this. Did Naomi have grief in her life? I'm asking the question. Did she? She was grieving. I mean, she says, I'm bitter in grief. The Lord has made my life bitter. But she does something that's quite interesting. She takes the initiative to get up out of Moab and to make the journey as a widow back to Bethlehem. That's called initiative. Amen. She's doing something. She doesn't stay in Moab, in this place of idolatry. She says, I'm going to get up and go back to the place where I can worship my God and a place where I can find some support from relatives. I'm going to get up and do something. And once they arrive back in Bethlehem, Ruth now going with her, once they get back there, Ruth then makes the decision to say, you know what? I'm not going to sit in this tent all day. I'm going to work. Amen. Did Naomi have grief? Did Ruth have grief? They both are grieving widows. And Naomi initiated a journey, and Ruth initiated a commitment to go to work. Look at with me, if you will, at Ruth chapter 2, verses 1 and 2. Now there was a wealthy and influential man in Bethlehem, so we're back into Bethlehem now, named, now Boaz comes into the story. Seventh character in the story, who was, interestingly enough, a relative of Naomi's husband, Elimelech. Now, by the way, Naomi and Ruth did not know this. One day, Ruth the Moabite said to Naomi, let me go out into the harvest fields to pick up the stalks of grain left behind by anyone who is kind enough to let me do it. Naomi replied, all right, my daughter, go ahead. Then Boaz asked his foreman, who is that young woman over there? Who does she belong to? And the foreman replied, she is a young woman from Moab who came back with Naomi. She asked me this morning if she could gather grain behind the harvesters. She has been, notice this phrase, what has she been? It doesn't say she's been hardly working. It says she's been what? Hard at work ever since, except for a few minutes rest in the shelter. So do you see the initiative? Even in grief, Naomi took initiative to get back to Bethlehem, even in grief. Ruth took the initiative to go out and work, and she worked hard. And what's vital to this story is that this very thing, this initiative that they took, turns the entire story around. If she had not taken initiative in this moment, the story would not have unfolded as it does. And one of the most dangerous potential impacts of losses and grief in your life is self-pity and inactivity. That when you're hit by grief and you're hit by some loss, it will knock you down. And the question is, are you going to stay down or will you get back up? Are you going to let grief bowl you over to the degree that you just say, you know what, life's not worth living. I'm just going to sort of exist in my life in some measure, but I'm just giving up on life. And you can give up, you can still live and still give up on life. You can be a walking dead person. Dead on the inside, fulfilling all your commitments externally, but you're not living your life any longer. And I will say this as I digress for a moment. When you go through a time of grief in your life, you've lost something, you do need some time and space to deal with it. You can't hop up the next morning. If you hop up the next morning all cheery after a loss, chances are that loss wasn't very significant to you. So you're going to need some time to process things, and it's appropriate to have a little bit of time or some amount of time to process the grief in your life. But at some point in time, if you're not careful, processing your grief can lead to succumbing to your grief and falling into self-pity and hopelessness. And there's this downward pull that causes you to withdraw from life and to stop engaging with the world around you. And the vital thing to remember is that when you're going through grief, yes, take your time that you need, but don't take too long. Don't take more time than you need. Make sure that you get busy again. Amen? Vital lesson. My third point today is what I will often refer to as my hallelujah point. It's the point in the service where you're very welcome to say hallelujah. And here's the point. Losses can be redeemed. Okay. Losses can be redeemed. That's the one truth that will carry you through any loss in your life. To remember that my losses can be redeemed. Because in the midst of your loss moment, your grief, who's with you? God is with you. And on the other side of your grief, who's with you? God is with you. He is the Alpha and the Omega. He's the beginning and He is the end. There is never a time that God is not with you, okay? He's cared for you in the past. He's with you in your present. He's already gone before you into your future. And so we have to recognize that God is there with us in the midst of all of this, and through His grace and His mercy and His favor, He can help us actually recover from and to actually see a redemption of the things that we've lost in our lives. It'll look different in different situations, but God is the God of recovery. God is the God of redemption. Let me walk you through this story once again, because I want you to know the story of Ruth well. Naomi and Ruth, they head back to Bethlehem. They're two childless widows. They're very, very poor. They're beggars, if you will. They arrive in Bethlehem at the time of the barley harvest. They actually go out in the field. Ruth goes out in the field to get some food from one of the fields there. She goes into a particular field, not knowing whose field it was. But it was owned by a man named Boaz. And Boaz, as it so happened, was a relative of Elimelech. Again, Ruth and Naomi did not know this, but this is vital to the story, because as a relative, a particular relative of Elimelech, the husband of Naomi who's passed away, Boaz, it carries the title of a very significant role called the kinsman redeemer. And you say, what in the world is that? Never heard of that before. Well, let me see if I can explain it to you. And I'm going to put the cookies on the low shelf right now so you can get them, okay? So you understand what a kinsman redeemer is. There are lots of things we could say about a kinsman redeemer. Let me make it really simple for you. A kinsman redeemer during that time in history, in Israel's history, was someone who had the legal rights to obtain the property of a dead relative. They could purchase the property, they could acquire it by inheritance, but they had the right to the property of a dead relative. So the closest dead relative to that person who died has access to this. They can go through the legal right of obtaining that property. And they also have the calling or the responsibility to do something to carry on the legacy of that dead person. So get the property, anything that person had, they can make claim to it, but also to carry on the legacy. So what that would mean oftentimes is they would marry the widow of that particular dead person so that there could be children born in the line, the family line could continue. And so Boaz, without Ruth knowing it, without Naomi knowing it, when she goes out to a field, she actually ends up in the field of the one person in Bethlehem at that point in time who could be and interested in being the kinsman redeemer. There's one other person in the story who declines their rights to the situation, but Boaz now says, no, I want to step in and do something here. So God got Ruth exactly where she needed to be. Why? Because she took initiative in her life. Some people are saying, why is God not working in my life? And God said, I'll work as soon as you get moving. As soon as you start doing something, then I'll work. I've watched it here in the church. People will say, well, why isn't God working in my life? And then they start taking a class, and God starts working in their life. And they start signing up for a ministry and serving somewhere. And they start, my goodness, I never knew this could happen in my life. They take a seminar on marriage or finances or something of this nature. They learn something, and now God begins to work in their life. But God's sometimes waiting for you to take the step. And so we see that Ruth took a step. She said, I'm going to work somewhere. Where should I go? I don't know. That field looks good. And God says, yeah, I set you up for that, because God will set you up in ways you never dreamed He could set you. Can you look at your life and look back and say, God got you places you didn't know you were getting there, but He got you there, okay? This is the story of Ruth. Oh, that's just a coincidence, Pastor. Okay. Not a coincidence, it's God. And so over time and through a sequence of events that transpire here, I don't have time. You go read the book of Ruth. I can't tell you the whole story. Okay. I got another service coming up. You need to do something yourself, right? But over a sequence of time and events, Boaz redeems Ruth and the family. He marries her. And he brings Naomi into the household as well. And the story ends in such a beautiful fashion. Look with me, if you will, at the fourth chapter of the book of Ruth, beginning in verse 13. So Boaz took Ruth into his home. Remember, he's the kinsman redeemer. And she became his wife. When he slept with her, the Lord enabled her to become pregnant, and she gave birth to a son. Then the women of the town, Bethlehem, said to Naomi, praise the Lord who has now provided a redeemer for your family. May this child be famous in Israel. And by the way, he's going to be famous in Israel. Amen. May he restore your youth and care for you in your old age, for he is the son of your daughter-in-law who loves you and has been better to you than seven sons. Naomi took the baby and cuddled him to her breast, and she cared for him as if he were her own. The neighbor women said, now at last, Naomi has a son again. And they named him Obed. He became the father of Jesse, and Jesse, the grandfather of David. Anybody recognize that name? Amen.
1: Perhaps as you have been listening to today's broadcast, you felt a stirring in your heart, something that reminded you that you need to get something right in your life with God. The first way to start in that journey with God is to open your heart to Jesus Christ, to make Him the Lord of your life, to turn over all your life to Him. And that begins with a very simple prayer. I want to lead you in that prayer right now, and it's a prayer that you can pray right where you are. Say these words, Jesus, I invite you into my life today to forgive me of all my sins. I need you. I want you. I want you to take charge of my life. Be my Lord and Savior, in Jesus' name. Now, if you just prayed that prayer with me, I want to encourage you with a promise from God's Word that says, when we call on God's name, when we call on the name of His Son Jesus, there is salvation that is brought to our lives. He changes us from the inside out. And the Bible says that if any person is in Christ, he is a new creation. Old things pass away. Behold, all things become new. And that's what's happened to you today as you've opened your heart to Christ. Let me encourage you. You need to take the next step. The next step is to make sure that you get into a good Bible-believing church where you're studying God's Word. And make sure you get a copy of God's Word and begin to read it. Spend some time each day in prayer. 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If you would like more information, please visit our website at church-redeemer.org. 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
7: With SRN News, I'm Ron Taylor. President Trump met with his advisors for about 2 hours Friday, but has not yet made a decision on whether to move forward with a deal to extend the Iran ceasefire and reopen the Strait of Hormuz. Iran said the agreement has not been finalized. Ahead of Friday's meeting, the president said he was looking to make a final determination. A federal judge says New Hampshire must make it easier for voters to prove their citizenship. District Court Judge Samantha Elliott did not rule directly on whether requiring proof of citizenship for voter registration is constitutional. Instead, she said it was unconstitutional to remove one method of proof, namely signing an affidavit arresting or attesting to their citizenship. The case was seen as the first major legal test of an election reform that has been pushed nationally by the president and has gained favor among many Republicans. Stock indexes closed higher on Wall Street. The S&P 500 added 0.2% Friday. The Dow added 0.7%. 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
9: 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Some people pour out their lives for fortune. Some people pour out their lives for popularity. That's their great desire. But the scripture says in Proverbs chapter 11, verse 30, the fruit of the righteous is a tree of life, and he who wins souls is wise. The person that gives their life to share the gospel with others is the wise person. Why? Because everything in this life one day will perish. But what will not perish are men and women, boys and girls, won to Christ, charmed by the cross. Be wise. 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
15: That is the ultimate destination of our journey, too. And we will have to give an account for our lives. Now, that shouldn't be a fearful thing. I don't want that to breed fear in your life. That's, for me personally, that's a wonderful thing. because I know that Christ has died for my sins and I've accepted him into my heart. So one day when I stand before God, I know that he's going to receive me based on what Christ has done on my behalf, and I'm forgiven, and so I'm going to have entrance into heaven. It's not a fearful thing. It's a joyful anticipation of being with God forever and ever.
16: Life is a journey, one that ends with all of us, believer and unbeliever alike, bowing before God and confessing that Jesus Christ is Lord. Hello, and welcome to another great day here on Cornerstone Connection. I'm Philip Keller, so glad to have you with us. Well, Psalm 78 tells us about an actual journey that Jews often took to Jerusalem to attend a feast in the temple. But it's also about the spiritual journey that all of us are taking now. Today, Pastor Gary shares some great insight about this journey we're on as he moves ahead in his teaching series from the Book of Psalms. Before we kick things off, I want to remind you that when you read the Book of Psalms, you're really looking at song lyrics, hymns written to God by the people of God. Some of the most beautiful language in all the Bible comes to us from this collection of music. A great way to go deeper in understanding of this book and this teaching series is to grab a copy of the free study guide we've developed. All you need to do is use your mobile phone and text the word Psalms, that's P-S-A-L-M-S, to the number 84828, and we'll send you a link to download. That's the word Psalms, and that number again is 84828. Now from Cornerstone Chapel in Leesburg, Virginia, here's Pastor Gary Hamrick with today's Cornerstone Connection, Journey Through the Valley.
15: Often in Scripture, the Bible gives a dual meaning to things so that we can understand its application, not just its context, but also its application. And when I read Psalm 84, I see it as a parallel. We are also on a journey. We are, if you will, making pilgrimage. Life is a journey. And there is an ultimate destination. He even says there in verse 7, the ultimate destination even of their pilgrimage. He says, till everyone appears before God in Zion. That's what he says there in verse 7. That's the end of the destination. They have this wonderful journey along the way. They're coming to Jerusalem. They're going up to the temple. This is a wonderful thing. We get to commune with God. And he says, till everyone appears before God in Zion. We're on a journey too. And all of us will end the pilgrimage one day standing before God. Not in Zion, but in heaven. God will once again, there's a whole other story about the millennial kingdom and God coming down, heaven on earth, and God will rule again from Zion. But all of us will face God one day. And all of us will stand before him. That is the ultimate destination of our journey too. And we will have to give an account for our lives. Now that shouldn't be a fearful thing. I don't want that to breed fear in your life. That's for me personally, it's a wonderful thing because I know that Christ has died for my sins and I've accepted him into my heart. So one day when I stand before God, I know that he's going to receive me based on what Christ has done on my behalf and I'm forgiven. And so I'm going to have entrance into heaven. It's not a fearful thing. It's a joyful anticipation of being with God forever and ever, whenever that day comes. All the days ordained for me were written in his book before one of them came to be, the psalmist says. So it is for you too. That's a joyful day for people who know Christ. Jesus even said in John 5:24, I tell you the truth, whoever hears my word and believes him who sent me has eternal life and will not be condemned. He is passed from death to life. That's why Paul adds in Romans 8:1, there's therefore now no condemnation to them who are in Christ Jesus. Because of Christ Jesus, the law of the Spirit has set me free from the law of sin and death. It's a free thing what God has done for us through Christ. And if you know him as your Savior, when you reach that ultimate destination of standing before God, it's going to be a wonderful day of rejoicing because your offenses and crimes and sins have been paid for on the cross. So God will receive us and welcome us into our eternal reward, well done, good and faithful servant, not because of what we've done, because of what Christ has done on our behalf. That you too can know Christ as your Savior, invite him into your life, pray that he would forgive you of your sins, and so that you don't have to fear one day standing before God. But it is the ultimate destination for all of us. Meantime, we live in this life. We live out our life on earth. And there will be times that we will pass through the Valley of Baca. Now, I don't know if somebody told you that when you became a Christian, you have no more problems and no more, you know, anything wrong. It's all going to be, you know, butterflies and rainbows. Let me tell you something. That's the gospel of the candy man. That is not the gospel of Jesus Christ. All right? When you become a Christian, now I know in whom I have hoped. Now I know who will rescue me and be my strength and be my help. But there will be valleys of Baca along the way. And we need to prepare ourselves for this reality. The road of life is not always paved with ease and comfort. There will be times of weeping. There will be times of mourning. There will be times of grief. And I don't care how much you have or how much you think you have your act together. The Valley of Baca is something all of us at some point will pass through on this journey toward the destination of being with the Lord. In 1976, Elvis Presley performed his last performance at the Las Vegas Hilton. And then he went up to his hotel room and he scribbled a note on the notepad that was beside his bed on the end table. You know how every hotel has like a little notepad? Elvis Presley scribbled a note. It was actually a prayer to God. And then he tore off the piece of paper, crumpled it up, and threw it in his trash can. One of his handlers recovered the note. And after Elvis died, sold it at a Sotheby's auction. And you know who bought it? Was entertainer Wayne Newton. Wayne Newton bought this crumpled up note that Elvis Presley had written. And from that, in 1992, Wayne Newton wrote a song called The Letter. Now, I'm not going to read you the song, neither will I sing it, but I do want to read to you the note that Elvis Presley wrote on one night when he was in the Valley of Baca. Quote, "I feel so alone sometimes. The night is quiet for me. I'd love to be able to sleep. I am glad that everyone is gone now. I'll probably not rest. I have no need for all this. Help me, Lord." End quote. See, it doesn't matter how famous you are, or good looking you are, or wealthy you are, or how many fans you have. You can still be lonely and miserable. There's a Valley of Baca that all of us will likely pass through, maybe not to this degree, but at some point we have to face all kinds of trials and difficulties. Look, even in Isaiah 53:3, the prophet said about Jesus, he was a man of sorrows and acquainted with grief. In John 16:33, Jesus said, "In this world you will have trouble." Now he adds, "Take heart, I've overcome the world," so we can be encouraged, but he also gives us a spoonful of reality. In this world you will have trouble. It's part of the journey. It's life and life's experiences. There may be a Valley of Baca that we have to pass through. Now, in the course, though, of this verse here, particularly verse 6, I want you to note with me, the psalmist actually tells us some important things to remember. In verse 6, well, let me read verse 5 again so we get running up to it. He says, "Blessed are those whose strength is in you, who have set their hearts on pilgrimage." First part of verse 6. "As they pass through the Valley of Baca." Okay, for you note takers, just write this first point down. We will not be in the valley forever. We will get through it. Because he says, "As they pass through." All right, there is a passing through the Valley of Baca. He doesn't say as they dwell or stop there or live there. He says as they pass, there's a passing through sometimes. Some hard places, some sorrowful places, some difficult places. But as they pass through, we will not be in the valley forever. We will get through it. He adds also in verse 6, when he says, as they pass through the Valley of Baca, he adds, they make it a place of springs. They make it a place of springs. Now, some translations say springs, like mine does. Some translations say wells. All right, the bottom line is spring or wells, it's a place of refreshing. And while some translations say springs and some say wells, all the major translations, King James, New King James, NIV, ESV, ASV, all the major translations say they will make it a place of springs or a place of wells. They will make it. So I want to mention the second point right here from this verse, but I want you to hear me because I mean this with all gentleness. And I want to be careful how I say this. I don't want anybody to ever think that I'm suggesting, and if anybody ever suggests this to you, shame on them, that you should just get over it.
17: 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And when it happens to you, don't move in, move through. 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In John chapter 5, Jesus meets a man who has been lame for 38 years. And he asks him, "Do you want to be made well?" That may sound like an odd question, but as you'll see next, the answer isn't always yes. Now with the rest of today's Cornerstone Connection, Journey Through the Valley, here once again is Pastor Gary Hamrick.
15: You know, when you're in a bad place, the worst thing is when somebody just, you know, you just need to get over it. Just get over it, okay? It's not what I'm insinuating at all. But when I look at this verse and I see how it says they pass through the Valley of Baca and they make it a place of springs, who's they? It's the ones in the valley. Which means this, number two, we bear some responsibility in making something better of our valley. I say that in all gentleness and with respect. But we bear some responsibility of making something better of our valley. If we are not careful, we can grow accustomed to being in a bad place. It can almost seem normal to us. We can grow comfortable in our grief or our bitterness or our unforgiveness or our fear or our sorrow or whatever is represented by the Baca Valley. It becomes so familiar to us that we don't know anything else because we've stayed there so long. And we do bear some responsibility in making something better of our valley. They made it a place of springs. They made it a place of wells. They turned this valley into a place of refreshing. Now, I believe within chapter 84 here, the psalmist tells us here's three things that we can do. In a very practical way, how can we kind of make our valley more like a spring? There's three things, and I take these three things from Psalm 84 based on the word blessed. There are three times that the psalmist in chapter 84 says you'll be blessed if you do this, this, and this. It's verse 4, verse 5, and verse 12. You'll see the word blessed is the man or blessed is the woman who does this. Verse 4, 5, and 12. Now, before we look at those verses, I want to mention this. The word blessed, be careful, because in our Western mindset, we've kind of interpreted the word blessed as, I have the favor and prosperity of God. All right, that's a little too Western for me. It appeals to our greed, but it's not all that biblical, all right? The word blessed in the Hebrew is a Hebrew word esher, E-S-H-E-R, esher. And it literally translates, oh, how happy. Oh, how happy. So when you read the word blessed, you could actually insert that literal translation, oh, how happy. Let's look first at verse 4. I've got three subtitles under point number 2 here, okay? So don't lose me. But under point number 2, what is it we can actually be doing in the valley? Here's the first thing. Look at verse 4. Blessed, or oh, how happy, are those who dwell in your house. They are ever...

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3: David got up, broke his fast, and first thing he did was he went into the house of the Lord and he worshiped God. Now his attendants questioned him, why would you do that? Why, you lost your baby, why are you going into the house of God? Because here's what David knew. David knew that through worship, God will comfort my grief. See, you can worship your way out of the valley, because God shows up in a wonderful way when we lift our praise to heaven. Worship the Lord. Oh, how happy. Blessed are those who dwell in your house. They are ever praising you. Look at verse 5. Here's the second sub-point in verse 5. Blessed, or oh how happy, are those whose strength is in you. The second sub-point here is lean on the Lord. You may not have the strength to help yourself. So lean on Him and seek His strength. This is what Paul realized, that he felt very weak. There was a time in 2 Corinthians, he talks about his own personal weakness. He said, I cried out to God. I asked Him to help me. I felt so weak, without strength. And he said in 2 Corinthians 12:9, but He, that is God, said to me, my grace is sufficient for you, for my power is made perfect in weakness. Therefore, Paul says, I will boast all the more gladly about my weaknesses, so that Christ's power may rest on me. That is why, for Christ's sake, I delight in weaknesses and insults and hardships and persecutions and difficulties. For when I am weak, then I am strong. Because he says, I know that in my weakness, God shows up. And He helps me to be strong with His strength. That's why the psalmist says here, they move from strength to strength. Doesn't that seem like a weird phrase there? But what he's talking about is they go from one point of God's strength to the next point of God's strength. And God is faithful in that way. The other subpoint here is verse 12. It's the third time that the word blessed is used in verse 12, where the psalmist says, O Lord Almighty, blessed, or oh, how happy is the man who trusts in you. So that's something important too. We have to trust in the Lord. We have to trust Him. We have to wait upon Him. We have to rely on Him and trust Him. Psalm 91:2 says, I will say of the Lord, He is my refuge and my strength, my God in whom I trust. And then finally, so we have 3 points here. Number one, we will not be in the valley forever. We will get through it. Number two, we bear some responsibility in making something better of our valley. And then these three subpoints. And then finally, number three, is God will help us in our valley. Because the last part of verse 6 says this. The autumn rains also cover it with pools. Talking about this valley. Let me read all of verse 6. As they pass through the valley of Baca, they make it a place of springs. And then he adds, the autumn rains also cover it with pools. Who brings the autumn rains? God does. God will help us in our valley. Psalm 46:1 says, God is a refuge and strength and ever-present help in times of trouble. God will also bring the refreshing autumn rains into a very dark and sorrowful place. He doesn't just leave it all up to us, say, why don't you just make springs out of your own valley? There is a part that is our responsibility, but the wonderful news is also that God is at work. He's the one who brings the autumn rains. He covers our valley with pools of refreshing, so that we might then be able to say, as the psalmist closes out this passage in verse 11, for the Lord God is a sun and shield. The Lord bestows favor and honor. No good thing does He withhold from those whose walk is blameless. All this exuberance going up to the temple of the Lord. We are also on a pilgrimage that one day will end in the presence of the Lord. And along the way, there will be the valley of Baca. But God is faithful, and God will help us as we worship Him, as we lean on Him, and as we trust Him. Amen.

0: Thanks so much for being here with us for today's Cornerstone Connection episode, Journey Through the Valley. Pastor Gary joins me now in the studio. Valleys, Gary, valleys. I think sometimes we can be stuck in them. And you said something interesting in this message, which was that we bear some responsibility in making something better of our valley. And that if we are not careful, we could grow accustomed to being in a bad place. It can almost seem normal to us. I've seen that so many times in life with people that I've met. They can't move forward because they're stuck. What is one simple way that someone who is stuck in a valley can begin to move forward?
1: Yeah, and we talked about how Psalm 84 mentions the Valley of Baca, which means the Valley of Weeping or the Valley of Mourning, and there are a lot of people who get stuck in a bad place. But in Psalm 84, verses 6 and 7, it talks about how though they pass through the Valley of Baca, they make it a place of springs. The autumn rains also cover it with pools. So the idea there is you might be in a valley, but turn your weeping into a place where it's a place of refreshing because you're drawing near to the Lord. All of us from time to time will go through valleys. There's no question about it. Life is hard and life takes its toll on us. But we can either get stuck there in that place of weeping and mourning, or we can turn it into a valley that is lush and fruitful. Because why? Because we're clinging to the Lord during those times. And He will make those valleys lush and fruitful for us if we would press into Him, lean into Him. Don't get comfortable being in a bad place. Just keep pressing into Him and let the Lord help to bring you out of that bad place.
0: Yeah, I think it can help keeping the perspective of trying to look forward instead of looking back. When you're going through something, trying to think, what is the Lord doing through this and what's on the other side of it?
1: Yeah, great point. I always tell people, look, when you're in a valley, ask the Lord, what are you trying to teach me right now? Because I think the quickest way out of the valley is when I learn the lesson quicker. When I'm in a valley and I realize God's trying to teach me something, the quicker I learn what He's trying to teach me, the quicker I will get out of that bad place. So it is important to seek Him and to say, okay, Lord, what are you trying to teach me right here? I don't like where I am, but you're allowing me to go through this for a reason. So teach me. What are you wanting me to learn? The quicker we learn that lesson, the quicker we get out of that valley.
0: Great wisdom. Gary, we appreciate you taking the time to sit down and talk with us today.
1: Hey, thanks, Philip.
0: 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Now for Pastor Gary and all of us at Cornerstone Connection, I'm Philip Keller, saying God bless you, and thanks for listening. 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
3: With SRN News, I'm Ron Taylor. A federal judge says New Hampshire must make it easier for voters to prove their U.S. citizenship. District Judge Samantha Elliott did not rule directly on whether requiring proof of citizenship for voter registration is constitutional. Instead, she said it was unconstitutional to remove one method of proof, namely signing an affidavit attesting to their citizenship. President Trump meeting with his advisors for 2 hours yesterday, but has not yet made a decision on whether to move forward with a deal to extend the Iran ceasefire, thus reopening the Strait of Hormuz. Iran said the agreement had not been finalized. Ahead of yesterday's meeting, the president said he was looking to make a final determination. Louisiana enacting a plan to try to help Republicans maintain control of the House in November. Republican Governor Jeff Landry signed the redistricting plan into law yesterday in a bid to give Republicans a better chance to pick up an additional seat. This is SRN News.
4: Shalom, beloved friends. This is Rabbi Schneider from Discovering the Jewish Jesus. We're looking at the Hebrew names of God. I actually wrote a book about this called To Know Him by Name. One of the Hebrew names of Messiah that we find recorded in the Old Testament scriptures is Shiloh. It's found in the book of Genesis, chapter 49, verse 10. Shiloh is translated in English as the tranquil one who has secured dominion. So Messiah will secure God's dominion on the earth. This is why Jesus taught us to pray in the Lord's Prayer, Lord, thy kingdom come, thy will be done on earth as it is in heaven. We're in a period right now where Messiah has given us an opportunity to come and have our sins atoned for, but soon he's going to reveal himself as the tranquil one who has secured dominion.
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10: You need to tell them you find them beautiful. You need to tell them you appreciated the meal. You love what they're doing with the house. You see them being such a great mother to your children or whatever it is. You know, you need to be building one another up. Far too often in marriage, we tear each other

0: Well, we're glad you're joining us today here on A New Beginning. We've got a special program planned for today. Pastor Greg and I are here in the studio. And Pastor Greg, we want to talk today about relationships. It's all based on a brand new book of yours called Am I Doing This Right? It's the subtitle is God's Design for Relationships That Last. And that's an important topic for many people, isn't it?
1: It really is, Dave. And I came from a broken home. So I saw how not to do it for the first, 21 years of my life. My mother was married and divorced 7 times, and these were very messy relationships, if you even want to call them that. A lot of fighting, a lot of drinking, a lot of chaos. So I knew as a kid, I don't want that for me. I'm going to find the right girl, and I want a marriage that will last a lifetime. And I found that right girl, and her name is Kathy. And we've been married for 52 years now. We mm-hmm. built our marriage on a biblical foundation. And you know, when you go back to the book of Genesis, we know that, of course, God created Adam, placed him in the garden, just a paradise. And his job was sort of tending the garden and coming up with names for all the animals. But Adam was lonely. But because woman didn't exist yet, he didn't know what was missing. And the Lord actually says, it's not good for man to be alone. After the Lord had created all the things around us and said, it is good, it is good. He looks at the loneliness of Adam and says, it's not good. It's not good for man to be alone. And so as Adam was sleeping, the Lord created from his rib woman because she was taken out of man. Jesus, commenting on this, said, for this cause shall a man leave his father and mother and be joined to his wife, and the two shall become one flesh. So there's two operative words in marriage that need to always be in play. And those operative words are leave and cleave. First, there's leave. So when you get married, you change your other relationships. You're still a son to your parents. You're still a brother or a sister to your siblings. But now you're starting a new family, and now this new family, when you're married, takes precedence over everything else. So you're leaving other relationships, and then you're cleaving. The word cleave means to cling together, to hold on to each other. Have you ever messed around with super glue? When I was a kid, I used to like to build models, and I never was very good at it. And then super glue came along, and I was very excited because supposedly it would be a better way to get my models to hold together than the glue I was using up to that point. But I remember reading on the back of the little tube, don't get it on your skin. Well, I got it on my skin. I got some super glue on my index finger and my thumb, and they were stuck together. So I was basically giving the okay sign for the next week. Maybe not a week, but, it's like... But the idea of being glued together isn't being stuck. It's holding on to each other for dear life. Sometimes in marriage relationships, they haven't taken the first step of leaving. Maybe the husband is still mama's boy, or the girl gets upset. I'm going home to mother right now. And you need to build this new relationship. You can have friendships outside of your marriage, but your best friend needs to be your spouse. And you need to give that priority. So leaving and, of course, cleaving. So Dave and I are going to talk about this a little bit in short little vignettes. And this is from a talk we did recently about this new book called Am I Doing This Right? That we'll make available to you. But the point of this is we wanted to share some of these principles from the book and from marriage in general, and I think will be helpful to you.
0: All right. Well, we begin these special insights as Pastor Greg comments on why his own marriage has gone the distance.
1: We just spend a lot of time together, Dave. Every morning, obviously, we have coffee, we have breakfast together. But then as we're out and about doing what we do, we're in constant communication. We have dinner together every night. But, I like to just be with my wife. She is my most valued counselor. She always has an interesting perspective on things. And so I think it's just, really, what is marriage all about in the very beginning? God said it's not good that man should be alone. And so the Lord brought woman to him. So it's really about companionship, first and foremost. Yes, there's love, and yes, there's sex, and yes, there's children, and all the beautiful things that come as a part of that marriage. But the thing that really is at the very basis of it is friendship. And friends love each other, and friends like to be around each other.
2: Pastor Greg addresses why so often "I do" becomes "I'm done."
1: You know, Dave, I heard a stat the other day that said that the more you spend on your wedding, the higher the chances are that your marriage could end up in divorce. I think that sometimes people think more about the wedding than they do the marriage, or they put more attention on their house than they do on their home. You know, when Kathy and I got married back in the early 70s, it was a classic hippie wedding. I'm still embarrassed by the horrible tuxedo that I chose to wear, though Kathy was a vision of beauty wearing the same bridal dress her mother wore when she was married. We didn't spend much on the wedding. I think the whole wedding cost, I don't know, $80 or so. But 52 years later, our marriage is strong and vibrant, and I love my wife more today than I did on the day that I married her. But it's because we built our marriage on Christ, and we built our marriage on biblical principles.
2: Being senior pastor of a large church, Pastor Greg has officiated at many, many weddings over the years.
1: I can think of some crazy things that happened during wedding ceremonies. I remember one where the bride literally fainted in front of me. I was going over the vows, and I saw her eyes sort of roll back a little bit, and she literally fell, and I dropped down to one knee and caught her, being the heroic pastor that I am, and slowly lowered her to the ground. And then her family rushed up with smelling salts. Who carries smelling salts around? They said, "Oh, she faints all the time." Well, someone should have told me that. So anyway, we finished this ceremony with bride and groom sitting in metal folding chairs.
2: Oh,
1: so,
2: man.
1: You know, you just never forget something like that. But but I think that, you know, no matter how your marriage ceremony went, really, it's choices that you make every day that makes a strong marriage. You know, it's how you treat each other. It's if you follow what the scripture says, and it's something you do constantly. One definition I heard of the Christian life is it's long obedience in the same direction. I think the same is true of marriage. It's just doing the same things over and over again. Loving your wife as Christ loves the church. Respecting your husband. Making sure you're putting the needs of your mate above your own. The Bible says, husbands, love your wives. And it also says, wives, see that you respect your husbands. Let's just think about that for a moment. Women need love and men need respect. That's not to say that women don't need respect and men don't need love. But it is to say the Bible specifically tells us as husbands to love our wives. You need to express your love to your wife. You need to verbalize your love to your wife. They need to be told you love them. They need to be told you find them beautiful. They need that affection. Men, they need respect. Sometimes women will undermine the man, tell him all the things he's doing wrong. Tell him the things he isn't getting right. You need to just stop periodically and say to your husband, "You're such a good provider. You're such a great husband. I love you so much."
2: You're listening to a special edition of A New Beginning. Pastor Greg Laurie is commenting on relationships today as we celebrate the release of his new book, Am I Doing This Right? More on that in a moment.
1: I feel like I've been married to 7 different women, ironically, all with the same name, Kathy. Funny thing, they even spell their name the same way, C-A-T-H-E. You know, you can spell Kathy a lot of ways. And so Kathy has changed over the years, and so has Greg. And so you have marriage is, it's constant adaptation. You know, you're growing together, you're maturing, you're learning. And I think the main thing is that you both have each other's back, that you both are there to help your spouse to be the best version of them that they can be. And so that means constant communication. You know, I read that most marriages fall apart and end up in divorce because of deficient communication. So you got to constantly talk about it. And if this is happening in the home and the husband isn't around enough, wife has to talk to him and he needs to flex. He needs to have his priorities in order. Yes, he needs to have a career. Yes, he needs to provide for his family. But there are times when they could maybe spend more time intentionally with the family. And I would add this, when you're with your family, be with your family. In other words, put that phone away and look each other in the eye and talk together and go outside together and take walks and enjoy meals and be together and work on that. You know, if you neglect a marriage, it will begin to get weaker. It's sort of like going to the gym. You go to the gym to build your muscle, to strengthen yourself. If you neglect these things, your muscles will begin to atrophy. The same could be said of marriage. You have to constantly be working at it to keep it strong and to even make it stronger. If you go into neutral, you're going to end up going downhill pretty fast. And so work at your marriage, communicate with your spouse, and if you need some counseling, go visit with your pastor at your church and let them help you sort through these things. Sometimes that can be very helpful. But keep moving forward. Never rest on your laurel.
2: We decided to do a little lightning round. Fast-paced questions and answers about marriage relationships. All right, first question.
1: Yes.
2: Married couples, joint bank accounts or separate bank accounts?
1: Oh, joint bank accounts. You need to know what's going on there.
2: Okay. All right, husband and wife in the car together. Who drives?
1: Well, I think the guy should drive. Now, I do see women driving their husbands around, and I'll be honest, I think a little less of that husband. But however, when I see how badly some husbands drive, maybe it's a good thing the wife is driving. But general answer, let the guy drive the car so the wife can criticize him the whole time.
2: Okay.
1: It gives her something to do so the trip won't be boring.
2: Send your cards and letters to Greg Laurie.
1: I told you. I'd say something weird.
2: Okay, next question. Who picks when you go to dinner?
1: Well, the guy thinks he picks, but the woman really does. It'll be like, oh, Kathy, where do you want to go to dinner? Do you want to go to A, B, or C? And she'll say, well, you choose. I'll say, great, let's go to A. Then she'll go, I really wanted to go to B. Why didn't you just say that? I gave you a choice. Okay, then we're going to be, that's where I want to go. So guys, you may think you're choosing, but generally the wife will choose because if mama's not happy, ain't nobody happy.
2: That's right. Okay, here's a good one. Who holds the TV remote when you're watching TV?
1: Well, I try to. But Kathy will say, it's too loud. It's not loud enough. I don't want to watch this. And sometimes I'll say, just take the control and pick whatever you want. And then she'll choose her program and I'll go to sleep.
2: Okay, so favorite marriage-related scripture. What do you think your favorite marriage scripture would be?
1: Oh, boy. Many waters cannot quench love, neither can floods drown it. Now, that is not exclusively given to marriage, but it certainly applies because I think if your marriage is built on the right foundation, it will stand the test of time and actually it will get stronger. So where do you singles out there? Maybe you think you're in love with some guy or some girl, and maybe you are, and maybe it's puppy love, and you have to be careful because puppy love can often lead to a dog's life. So here's a real good test of if your love is love that will last a lifetime. It will stand the test of time. 1 Corinthians 13 says love is patient. So don't rush the relationship. You know, Kathy and I courted. You haven't heard that word for a while, have you? We courted for 3 years. And by the way, we broke up 3 times. It became an annual event. And these were big breakups. These were like, I never want to see you again. If you saw the movie Jesus Revolution, which is the story of the last great spiritual awakening in America, and it's also the story of Kathy and I. And one of the things we wanted to do in the film was be honest about our tumultuous relationship. and it shows us disagreeing and resolving those conflicts. So we got all of those breakups out of our system, and we got married, and now we've been married for 52 years, and we're going strong. So I put a bunch of this down in a brand new book that I've written called Am I Doing This Right? God's Design for Relationships That Last. I think this book can really help you. And we'll send it to you for your gift of any size. So thanks in advance for whatever you can send. And we're going to rush you your copy of this brand new book, Am I Doing This Right? God's Design for Relationships That Last.
2: Yeah, you can get it by calling 1-800-821-3300 or go online to harvest.org. Remember, the title is a question. Am I doing this right?
1: I'd say it's a good thing to ask. You know, you want to constantly be improving. You want to be the best husband you can be. You want to be the best wife you can be. You want to be the best parents that you can be. You want to be the best version of you. And that means you need to be constantly growing spiritually. And also asking your spouse probably that question, am I doing this right? Is there room for improvement? Of course, we might be apprehensive to ask that because we might not like what we hear, but it's important to communicate. But I would say this, it's important to tell your spouse when they maybe are falling short or when they're not doing something right. But it's also very important to tell your spouse when they are doing it right. And don't wait for them to ask you. Dole out some compliments. Be generous with them. And I know they come to your mind. You'll just think to yourself, wives, oh, look at my husband. He's so handy around the house. That's not me, by the way. I'm the most unhandy handyman who ever lived. If my wife sees me walk into the house with a hammer, she's alarmed because I'll try to fix something and I'll break it. But most guys are pretty good with the tools and getting things fixed, etc. You know, you see your husband doing that or just taking the trash out or coming home from a day of work after he's done all he can to provide for you. And you just say, honey, I just love you so much. I appreciate you so much. Thank you for all that you do. You know, compliments go a long ways. And I would say, especially with men, you'd be surprised. But ladies, you know, they need to be complimented. You need to tell them you find them beautiful. You need to tell them you appreciated the meal. You love what they're doing with the house. You see them being such a great mother to your children or whatever it is. You know, you need to be building one another up. Far too often in marriage, we tear each other down and we never build each other up. There are times to critique, but there are times to compliment. So balance it out. Maybe have a little ledger there. For every criticism, I'm going to offer a compliment. That would probably help a great deal.
2: We asked Pastor Greg, what's something someone can do today, right now, to help undergird their marriage?
1: I would say strike the word divorce from your vocabulary. Wedlock should be a padlock. And even if you are having disagreements, you can work through them. People will often dissolve marriages over so-called irreconcilable differences. Listen, Kathy, my wife, and I have had irreconcilable differences for 52 years. She's neat and I'm messy. She's sometimes late, I'm usually on time. And the list goes on. But you can work through these things. And I have done a lot of marriage counseling over the years, and I can think of some marriages that were hanging by a thread. And I pleaded with the people, stay together. You can get through this. And they divorced. And I've had people come to me afterwards who said, we wished we'd listened to what you said. We could have fixed this. We could have gotten through this. And so just go into it with the mindset that we're going to get this worked out. We're going to forgive where necessary. We're going to forget where necessary. And we're going to get this marriage on a strong footing. Maybe it hasn't been up to this point, but now it will be. But go into it planning for success, not for failure. Don't even utter the word divorce when you're having a disagreement or an argument. Again, wedlock should be a padlock.
2: Pastor Greg offered some good counsel for those who feel like their marriage has become more of a roommate relationship.
1: If you want to bring romance back into your marriage, do romantic things. Don't wait for the feeling or emotion of romance to hit you. Just do romantic things. I heard a story about a woman that wanted to divorce her husband, so she went to an attorney, and she said, I don't want to just divorce him. I want him to be hurt. I want to destroy him. What do you suggest? He says, oh, okay, I've got an idea. For the next 6 months, I want you to smother your husband with affection. Tell him how much you love him, how valuable he is to you, how much you care about him. Just love him as much as you possibly can. And then when 6 months come, boom, you divorce him. He won't see it coming. He'll be devastated. She said, ooh, I like that. So 6 months passed and the attorney had not heard from her. And he calls her up. He says, hey, what's going on? I thought we're going to get this divorce going. She said, divorce? Are you kidding me? We're on our second honeymoon. In other words, you're going back and just doing the romantic things. And guess what? Your emotions catch up with it. So what did you used to do when you were courting your wife? Well, you would pick her up. You would open the door of the car for her. You would take her to her favorite restaurant. You would bring her a little gift. So you need to get back and do those romantic things again. And that will help your marriage. Just start with practical things and start immediately. I've identified a lot of these important biblical principles about how to have a successful marriage and even how to have a successful single life as you're preparing for marriage. And the title of this new book is, Am I Doing This Right? Subtitled, God's Design for Relationships That Last. 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And as our way of saying thanks, we'll rush you your own copy of this brand new book, Am I Doing This Right? 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
9: With SRN News, I'm Ron Taylor. A federal judge says New Hampshire must make it easier for voters to prove their U.S. citizenship. District Judge Samantha Elliott did not rule directly on whether requiring proof of citizenship for voter registration is constitutional. Instead, she said it was unconstitutional to remove one method of proof, namely signing an affidavit attesting to their citizenship. President Trump meeting with his advisors for 2 hours yesterday, but has not yet made a decision on whether to move forward with a deal to extend the Iran ceasefire, thus reopening the Strait of Hormuz. Iran said the agreement had not been finalized. Ahead of yesterday's meeting, the president said he was looking to make a final determination. Louisiana enacting a plan to try to help Republicans maintain control of the House in November. Republican Governor Jeff Landry signed the redistricting plan into law yesterday in a bid to give Republicans a better chance to pick up an additional seat. This is SRN News.
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11: That word holy literally means to be separate. 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
12: I just surrendered. 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And I went back to the Bible and started reading again, and I learned that I'm either all the way in or all the way out. Hi there, this is Lon Solomon, and those words were spoken by Hulk Hogan. And how right he is. Jesus wrote to some Christians in the Bible and said, because you are lukewarm, I will spew you out of my mouth. He's looking not for perfect people, but for people who are all in. They don't always get it right, but they're all in as his followers. Are you? I hope so. Not a sermon, just a thought.
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15: Hi there, this is Lon Solomon, and I'd like to welcome you to our program today. 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
16: Now, 3 weeks ago, you know, we began a four-part mini-series within our study of the book of Genesis entitled Our Salvation in Jesus Christ. And in part one, we talked about how our salvation works. And we learned that the answer to that question is imputed righteousness, which means that when we believe in Jesus Christ, we don't really become righteous. We're still sinners through and through, but rather God credits our account. God imputes to us righteousness, not a righteousness that we earn with our own human effort, but the righteousness that Jesus purchased on the cross for us and that God credits to our account as a gift. And then in part two, we learned that when we trust Christ, our imputed righteousness, our place in heaven, our eternal life, is eternally secure regardless of what we do or we don't do from that point on. And then in part three last week, we talked about some practical questions that flow out of the doctrine of eternal security. Now, we want you to catch up. If you missed any of that, either go get a CD in the lobby before you leave or go on our website and download and podcast those messages and catch up with us. Today in part four, we want to talk about two great results that our salvation gives us. So, are you ready? Are you ready? Yes. Okay. Here we go then. Result number one, and there are a lot more than two, but I'm only going to pick two today. Result number one is we get peace with God. Romans chapter 5 verse 1 says, therefore, having been justified by faith, we have peace with God through our Lord Jesus Christ. And you know, a good rule of Bible study is when you see a therefore, find out what it's there for. And the reason this therefore is here at the beginning of the verse, what it's really saying is, since God has offered, Romans 4:23, to credit our account with righteousness if we believe in Jesus, and since we have taken God up on his offer, therefore we have been justified by faith through our Lord Jesus Christ. Now you say, well, Lon, justify, what does that mean? Well, I'll tell you in a moment. But first, please notice, whatever it means, that it's available to us only through our Lord Jesus Christ. It is not available through Buddha or Confucius or Muhammad or Joseph Smith or L. Ron Hubbard or Rabbi anybody, only through the Lord Jesus Christ and his finished work on the cross. This is so important. Do we all see this? Yes, we do. Okay. So, what exactly does it mean to be justified? Well, this is a legal word. It's a courtroom word. And what it literally means is to be acquitted of all charges. And in this legal imagery that this word creates, let's figure out who's who. God is the judge. The prosecuting attorney is Satan. Remember, Revelation 12:10 calls him the accuser of the brethren. Our defense attorney is the Lord Jesus Christ. The Bible calls him, 1 John 2:1, our advocate before the Father. And our defense that the Lord Jesus presents for us as sinners is his own blood shed on the cross to pay for our sin and cover our sin in the sight of God. And friends, in this scenario, the verdict is always the same. And that is acquittal, justification, penalty paid, right with God. And why is this? Well, it's because Hebrews 10:17 says that when our sins are covered by the blood of Christ, God will remember them no more. This is justification. It is a once and for all verdict. There is no double jeopardy in the courtroom of heaven. And now that we're justified, now that we're right with God, man, a whole host of new spiritual privileges and benefits become ours. And the first one we said was peace with God. Romans 5:1, therefore, having been justified by faith, we have peace with God. And please notice what the verse says. It says we have this. We're not looking for it. We're not hoping for it. We're not wishing for it. And we're not praying for it. We have it. And what exactly do we have? Well, peace with God. And we need to stop for a moment now and distinguish the peace of God from peace with God. All right? Stick with me. Philippians chapter 4, verse 6 says, be anxious for nothing, but in everything let your requests be made known to God. And the what? Say the next three words. The what? Peace of God, which surpasses all comprehension, will guard your hearts and minds in Christ Jesus. My friends, the peace of God is that inner calm. It is that sweet tranquility of spirit that God gives us in the storms of life when we lay our burdens completely at His feet and when we surrender our will to His will. But peace with God is a completely different thing than this. It is a peace treaty with God. Let me explain. The Bible tells us that unpardoned sinners have a certain relationship with God. The Bible says, Romans 1:18, that God's wrath is against them. John 3:36, that God's wrath abides or sits on them. Ephesians 4:18, that they are alienated from God. Romans 5, verse 10, that they are enemies of God. The fact is that God and unsaved human beings are not at peace. To the contrary, the Bible says a state of war exists between God and every unpardoned sinner alive. Ah, but praise God. I got some great news for you. Colossians 1, verse 20 says that Jesus made what?
17: Peace.
16: Jesus made peace between us as sinners and God. And how did He make this peace? Watch. Through the blood of His cross. In other words, when we trust Jesus Christ as our personal Savior, God declares a peace treaty with us. And folks, this is not a ceasefire, mind you. No, no. This is a full-fledged, absolute, unconditional, eternal peace treaty. God smokes the peace pipe with us. God buries the hatchet with us. No longer are we enemies of God. No longer are we alienated from God. No longer are we under the wrath of God. The war between God's holiness and our sin is over forever and for good. Praise God for that, huh? This is peace with God. Hey, you can clap for that. And you know, when we get to heaven, what's going to happen? This is going to be so cool. An angel's going to meet us and parade us right down Main Street, and walking in front of us, pointing to the right and to the left, to everybody in heaven. You know what this angel is going to be saying? Loud enough for everyone in heaven to hear him. Therefore, having been justified by faith through Jesus Christ, this man, this woman has peace with God. And not one person in heaven will be able to raise a voice of protest, because Romans 8:33 says, it is God who justifies. So who is there that can condemn? The answer is no one, no one. Not the devil of hell himself can condemn. When God justifies, we have peace with God. Amen. Amen. Wow, that's great news. I'll tell you that. If that's all we got, it would be worth it. Ah, but there's more. There's more. Benefit number one is peace with God. But the verse in Romans 5 goes on to say that we also have access to God. Watch. Romans 5 verse 2 says, through Him, that is through the Lord Jesus Christ, notice, whatever it is that access to God means, again, you don't get it through Buddha, Confucius, or anybody else, it's only Christ, through him, we have also gained access into this gracious position in which we now stand. And what is this talking about? What gracious position is the Bible talking about? Friends, the gracious position that we have been granted is a position of being God's adopted children in Christ. We have joined the family of God and are members in full. And exactly how does a person join the family of God? Well, they do it by exhibiting saving faith. And I had someone walk up to me in the lobby a couple weeks ago and said, you know, you keep talking about saving faith in this series. Maybe it would be a good idea if you define what saving faith is so we're all sure we're talking about the same thing. Good idea. Let's do it. What is saving faith? Here we go. Saving faith means relying on the blood of Jesus as our full and utter payment for sin. So much so that we reject every other remedy for sin we've ever trusted. Our good works, trying to keep the Ten Commandments, all our religious activity, and we rest our entire eternal destiny on what Jesus did for us on the cross, on the finished work of Christ on the cross. Don't miss this. Plus nothing. Not plus sacraments, not plus the rosary, not plus being bar mitzvahed, not plus trying to keep the Ten Commandments, and not plus recycling. Nothing, nothing, nothing. We go into eternity holding on to one thing and one thing only, the work of Jesus on the cross for you and me. That's it. This is saving faith. And folks, in response to saving faith, Romans 5 verse 2 says we're immediately granted a new gracious position with God. And what is that? John chapter 1 verse 12 says to every person who believes in Christ, to them God gives the right to become children of God. When we come to Christ, we are made members of the family of God. That is our new gracious position. We are members in full of the family of God, God's adopted children in Christ, with all the rights and privileges appertaining thereunto. I love that. It's on my college degree. I love that. You read your college degree. It's on yours too. Don't you love that? I never get to say that. With all the rights and privileges appertaining thereunto. Okay. You say, Lon, but wait a minute. Wait a minute. Wait a minute. I thought we're all God's children, right? No. Friends, that's not what the Bible says. As a matter of fact, the Bible says the exact opposite. The Bible says we're all God's creatures, but no, we're not all God's children. How can people outside of Christ be God's children? Remember what we saw about them? They're enemies of God. They're alienated from God. They're sitting under the wrath of God. How can these be members of God's family? They can't. Folks, being God's child and a member of his family is a privilege reserved exclusively for justified sinners who have peace with God. Remember what we read, John 1:12, to every person who believes in Christ, to them and them alone, God gives the right to become children of God. Galatians 3:26, for you are all children of God. You say, see there? The Bible agrees with me. Finish the verse. For you are all children of God through faith in Jesus Christ. Not through being born in a hospital, but through faith in Jesus Christ. So, this gracious position in which we now stand, that Romans 5:2 is talking about, means being God's adopted children in Christ, means being full members of the family of God, and with this new position comes benefit number two, access to God. In 1988, my family and I went on vacation out to Hume Lake Christian Camps in California. And my oldest son, Jamie, was 11 years old, and so he went to wagon train for 8 to 11-year-olds. And they sleep in these covered wagons all week long, 8, 10 campers, along with one counselor. God bless that person. And so there was a young man in my son's camper whose name was Cameron. Not a particularly unusual name, but you might recognize his last name. His last name was Reagan. He was Cameron Reagan, the grandson of then President Ronald Reagan. So there were also a few interesting looking adults hanging around the outside of this wagon train. And so my son asked him one day, he said, "Hey Cameron," he said, "have you ever spent the night in the White House?" And Cameron said, "Well, sure I have. I've spent lots of nights in the White House." This upset

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3: Get those is because we become children of God. Got it. Now, we're going to end our passage now, but we have one more question to ask before we're done, and you know our question. So are you ready? Okay, come on now, don't let me down. Here we go. 1, 2, 3! You guys are unbelievable. Yeah. All right. Hey, what can I say, you idiot? I mean, you're unbelievable. I love you. All right. So you say, Lon, all right, so what? You say, look, I got peace with God. That's great. I got access to God. That's great. I don't see anything here that's transformational for my everyday life. Ooh, I'm going to help you with that. All right. You know what? Not only does the Bible tell us we have access to God, that's great enough. But the Bible goes on to tell us how God wants us to use that access. Listen, Ephesians chapter 3, verse 12 says, in Christ Jesus our Lord, we have boldness and confident access to God. Hebrews 10, verse 19 says, since we have confidence to enter God's holy place by the blood of Jesus, let us draw near in full assurance. And I love Hebrews 4:16 that says, let us come, what's the next word? Boldly before the throne of grace, that we may receive mercy and grace to help us in the time of need. Friends, God wants this gracious position of access that He's granted us in Christ to translate into a holy boldness in our approach to prayer with God. Now, don't get me wrong. I'm not saying we should be flippant, and I'm not saying we should be disrespectful, and certainly that we should not be irreverent in our approach to God. We are still dealing with the holy being of the universe that deserves all the respect and all of the seriousness we can give Him. But this holy God of the universe invites you and me to come in not timidly before Him and not haltingly before Him, but to come in boldly and confidently and use the access that He's given us to ask Him for big, bold, audacious things. Folks, look, every one of us have situations in our life where we need a bold intervention from God. Some of us need God to boldly intervene in our finances. Some of us need God to boldly intervene in our jobs. Some of us need God to boldly intervene with our health or with our children or with some personal relationship. And you know what I've learned after 40 years of walking with Jesus? I have learned that bold answers come from bold prayers. And bold prayers, listen, bold prayers come from boldly believing what God tells us about our relationship with Him. So friend, don't you be afraid to go into God with a bold request, even an audacious sounding request. $3 million in the next couple of months, gotta be cash. That's a little audacious. Don't you be afraid to go in there like that, my friend. You say, I'll offend God if I do that. No, you won't. You'll honor God that you think He's big enough and powerful enough to be able to do something like that. You won't offend God. You'll honor Him. And He invites you to do this. Just make sure that you're asking in faith. Make sure your motive's right, not to consume it on your own lusts, but something that's really needed and that honors God, and then go in there and don't tell God how to do it. Who in the world could have dreamed that the money for Jill's house would have come like that? Don't go in there and tell God how to do it. Just go in there, tell Him what you need.

0: Trust him and let God be God for you. Amen. Friends, let me conclude by saying holy boldness in prayer with Almighty God. Listen, it is our privilege as justified sinners. It is our birthright as children of God. And best of all, it is God's invitation to us as members of the family of God. Use it. Use it respectfully, but use it. Let's pray. Heavenly Father, thanks for talking to us today. As I said, there's not a one of us here who doesn't have problems where we need a bold, audacious intervention by you. Forgive us, Lord, so many times for tiptoeing into your presence with timidity and haltingness instead of coming in with assurance and confidence and boldness like you tell us to. Lord, remind us that's not being disrespectful and it is not being irreverent. It is doing what you tell us to do. And remind us of the words of Jesus, that the things that look impossible with men, they are possible with God. They're easy with God. So give us the faith, Lord, and the confidence as your children to come in and be bold and audacious in what we're willing to trust you for. And in our problems that we feel and we face right now, help us, Lord Jesus. Do a bold thing for us as we lay those things at your feet and trust you. And we pray these things in Jesus' name. And what do God's people say?
1: Amen.
0: Amen.
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9: 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Keep the faith.
10: 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What you find here is something called contagious encouragement, which sounds like this.

0: share stares and smiles in this sacred little pause. And though those 4 minutes, they didn't change everything, but they did change something. They changed me. They changed the presence of peace that I had in my heart.
1: Abigail was able to be healed of her club feet. Her dad found out that she had been healed, went and saw her and the mom, and couldn't believe it.
2: That's what faith can do.
3: 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Do you let it get you down, or do you use those circumstances to inspire others? 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
1: Hi, I'm Donna Cruz. You know, the difficult things you go through in life don't have to be wasted. They can become great tools to help others. Kevin Atlas knows that all too well. He was born without a full left arm and lost his father at a young age. He was able to persevere and become the first person to get a Division I college basketball scholarship with a disability. And now he inspires others all over the world. He shares his experiences in his new book, Get in the Game.
2: About a month or so ago, up in Seattle, and this girl came up to me and she talked to me. She's one of the first people. She's like, my dad is about to die and you touched me because of your father's story, him passing away from cancer. And, you know, I just need advice. What do I do? My mom has passed away and my grandma won't let me see him because they divorced and it's a bad relationship. He's about an hour away by a plane ride. What do I do? And I told her, listen, my biggest regret in life, 10 years old, even though I was 10, I never said goodbye to my father before he passed away. Couldn't bring myself to do it. And I'll tell you what, never leave anything unsaid. You got to do it. I don't care if you're a junior in high school. Get there. That girl was bawling, crying. I spoke to every other kid. She came up to me. She was the first and the last kid. And she told me, Kevin, I just booked a ticket for me and my 8th grade sister. We got bags packed. We're skipping town. We're getting on a flight. We're going to go spend time with them. They got out of school. They spent the last month with their father. And she messaged me 5-6 days ago and told me her father had passed. And just thanking me because she was there. They had real resolution. And she said she'll never be able to repay me. And I said, you don't have to.

0: I think the biggest problem about forgiveness, quite frankly, is that most of the time people think they go to church, pastor preaches on forgiveness for 29 and a half minutes, we all hit our knees, we forgive those who have wronged us recently, we think that's it. I'm telling you, forgiveness is a matter of standing guard every day. Otherwise, you can really do a lot of harm.
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4: During my ministry, I've seen some amazing answers to prayer. Let me share with you one. We're holding our meetings in Mwanza in Tanzania. A lady was brought to the meetings who had been hexed by a witch doctor. This witch doctor put a devil charm on a path, and this lady had stepped on the devil charm and had terrible pain in her legs. She was brought to our meetings. She had suffered for years with this pain, couldn't walk, excruciating pain. Our prayer group gathered around her. We began to pray and ask God to work a miracle to deliver this woman from the clutches of the enemy and from the witch doctor. We saw before our eyes a mighty miracle as God healed this woman. Jesus still works.
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6: When we're in danger, our first instinct is to flee, right? This instinct has saved many people, but the problem is we don't always recognize it. We all want that warning when we're in danger. And if you think about eternity, you start to see that God's Word, the Bible, is a warning to each of us. He tells us that every wrong thing we've ever done, no matter how big or small, puts us in eternal danger of being separated from God. But you know, there's a way of escaping that. 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Then Jesus rose from the dead and lives forever in heaven and wants you to be there too. He offers forgiveness and a new life through a relationship with Him. 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
3: I admit it. I can get caught up in the race against time, especially on mornings when I find myself rushing frantically to feed the dog, brush my teeth, clothe my toddler, and remember my wallet before darting out the door for an appointment I'm inevitably late for. You know, these mornings remind me of exactly how I don't want to live, which is rushed and frantic. But it's not the race against the clock that's the problem. It's how I feel when it's happening. I feel stressed, anxious, distracted, ungrateful, disheveled. And just the other week, in a morning of madness, I stopped everything. I did slow down. I took a 4-minute pause. And I really think it was less of a choice and more of a breaking point. But I put the keys down. I took the time I needed to pour a cup of coffee into a real mug, not a travel mug. And I sat on the floor with my daughter, hugging her tightly with my full attention for 4 solid minutes. She and I shared stares and smiles in this sacred little pause. And then those 4 minutes, they didn't change everything. But they did change something. They changed me. They changed the presence of peace that I had in my heart. Hello.

And here's what Jones told me. He said, when you don't know what to do, do something. He said, you can't do everything right now, but you can do something right now. He said, your problem, son, is you have forgotten the very value that God placed in your life. You will become to them a person of value. You know what happens to people of value, don't you? They get advice. They get new friends. They get job offers. People of value become valuable to other people. And this is what is happening to people who do something even when they don't know what to do.

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6: 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This pastor introduced Pastor Hector Alvarez to another pastor from Cuba. When Hector Alvarez met this other pastor, he recognized that he had put him in jail in Cuba. He was frightened. The other pastor gently shared the Bible with him. Hector Alvarez accepted Jesus Christ. And when the Cuban judge was baptized, he was baptized by the very pastor that he had sentenced to years in prison back in Cuba. Jesus still works miracles.
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8: 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And this is a girl who couldn't walk before, and now she's walking in a beautiful dress.

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1: I'm Donna Cruz. Bodies aren't always the only thing that need healing. Sometimes hearts and homes do, too. Well, Brant Hansen has a nationally syndicated radio show and has written books like Blessed Are the Misfits. He also works with Cure International, a worldwide network of hospitals that brings God's love and medical care to kids with treatable conditions. Brant hears amazing stories of life change all the time.
2: Well, when I just heard, I was talking with a guy who's at our Kenya hospital, and he was telling me about a little girl named Abigail who couldn't walk. She was born with club feet, and her mom and dad were not married. And what happens a lot of times is the dad will see that the child has a disability, and he takes off because he thinks the woman is cursed, the mom is cursed, the child is cursed, and he leaves. So Abigail was left with no daddy. Her mom would not give up, and so she eventually found out about Cure. Abigail was able to be healed of her club feet. But her dad, this happens a lot too, her dad found out that she had been healed, went and saw her and the mom, and couldn't believe it. And our hospital staff, our ministry staff, wound up talking with him, and he decided to take responsibility for his daughter, and so they got married. And the sweetest thing was, I have a picture of Abigail walking down the aisle as a flower girl in her parents' wedding. And this is a girl who couldn't walk before, and now she's walking in a beautiful dress. And I just thought that was a great picture of the kingdom of God and how much he loves a little girl like Abigail.

0: Joy for me is defined as believing that no matter what is happening to you, that it is all working out and that God's got it. Joy is something that can invade you and you can actually go find it, which I love because I think it's just as interesting that God comes looking for us than we're searching for God.
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4: I lost a job, a very public job that I loved working with the community and people in broadcast news. And I lost that job in a situation where I didn't know why, and no one ever told me why. And that was really hard because I'm a person that wants to serve people, make people happy. But through it all, I felt like God was leading me and telling me to start my own business, when in a million years in my past life, I never would have started my own business. But what I'm finding is that those connections that I made with people for the last 7 or 8 years have been such huge blessings.

blessings in starting this new path, and now I'm able to help others by telling their stories to the world. I see the unexpected blessings now of a situation that I didn't quite understand. More time with my sons. I get up with them now in the morning when I used to be at work at that time of day, and really enjoying the little things around me, the surprises around the corner, and the good things that are going to happen, and the ways that it will shape my life will be immensely better for me in the long run.

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2: 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My name's Donna Cruz.
3: 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And that's what Keep the Faith is all about. It sounds a little something like this.
4: You are loved. If your heart's in a thousand pieces, if you're lost and you're far from reason, just look up, know you are loved.
5: 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We're just not a boss. We're just trying. But we get so wrapped around the axle with all of our screw-ups that we don't realize that our name is Beloved.
6: And you know, when my daughter would question, why is all this happening right now, Mom? Yeah, I really felt that God wanted to give her her wedding. I said, it would have been great if Dad and I could pay for it, but God is giving this to you.
2: A riverboat cruise in the Ukraine can show us a lot about the image of ourselves that we portray. Bob Goff shares the story next on Keep the Faith. All the

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1: Hey, I'm Keith Stevens. The road to success is often paved with failure, and it's easy to get our feet stuck there. But Bob Goff has learned how to move forward. Bob is a popular speaker and author of the New York Times bestseller, Love Does, and he teaches a class at Pepperdine, which has an element to it that's just a bit different.
2: I just don't want people to graduate thinking that they're winners because they won or losers because they lost. I want them to think they're participants because they tried. And so each week I just bring one of my friends in who's screwed up in front of Earth. And we've got a little bit of that guy in each of us. And if we could just get real with this, instead of having this facade of who we are, there's a famous story of this guy named Potemkin. And Potemkin set up these villages on this river by what's now Krema in the Ukraine. And Queen Catherine would float down the river in the barge, and he would set up these villages at every turn in the river. And then when the barge passed by, they'd tear down the village, they'd set it up at the next turn, just to like impress the heck out of the queen. But it was all fake. And I think what we do sometimes is, it doesn't come from a mean place, it's just we're all tremendously insecure. And we set up these Potemkin villages. We make it look like we're like a boss. We're just not a boss, we're just trying. But we get so wrapped around the axle with all of our screw-ups that we don't realize that our name is Beloved. And if you're not hearing the word Beloved spoken over your shoulder on your biggest mess up, it ain't Jesus talking.
3: There's

we can either kind of roll through our lives and say, next stop, next stop, next stop. Or we can roll through and we can say, wait a minute, what can I be grateful for? If you can get a child that understands I need to be grateful for this, I mean, just think of all the doors that will open for that child because they're going to roll through life and people are going to be happy to see them because they're a grateful kid.

0: keep the faith.
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2: Shalom, beloved friends. 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I actually wrote a book about this called To Know Him by Name. One of the Hebrew names of Messiah that we find recorded in the Old Testament scriptures is Shiloh. It's found in the book of Genesis, chapter 49, verse 10. Shiloh is translated in English as the tranquil one who has secured dominion. So Messiah will secure God's dominion on the earth. This is why Jesus taught us to pray in the Lord's Prayer, Lord, thy kingdom come, thy will be done on earth as it is in heaven. We're in a period right now where Messiah has given us an opportunity to come and have our sins atoned for, but soon he's going to reveal himself as the tranquil one who has secured dominion.
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4: The problem with living for pleasure is that it's both short-sighted and the satisfaction never lasts. It's like waiting in line for 4 hours in an amusement park for a ride that lasts only 2 or 3 minutes. You may be looking forward to the weekend to go out or to take a trip with friends. It is not that those things are necessarily bad, but come Monday, there is this feeling deep down inside of you that something is missing. That something is a personal relationship with Jesus Christ. 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
1: Hi, I'm Jonna Cruz. It's amazing what can happen when, instead of worrying, we choose to pray. Suzanne Niles and her friend Wendy Simpson Little have written a book called Fast Friends. They diligently prayed for each other one day a week. As Suzanne shares, they've seen the results in very meaningful ways.
2: Not long after we agreed to write this book, we were planning my daughter's wedding, my only daughter's wedding. And about a week or two after we signed the deal, my husband lost his job. That was really tough because when we told our daughter, the first thing she said was, "Do I need to call off the wedding and just elope?" Or said, "Oh, broke my heart." And of course, there were the questions of, how are we going to pay for this? I mean, I had to go the next day and make a payment on my daughter's wedding dress. And I was telling Wendy all these things all along. I know she was praying. I was praying. The day before I had to go pick up that dress, I hadn't told anybody else. A friend who lives near me came to me and said, "I don't know what's going on, but God told me to give you this for Nikki's dress." It was exactly the amount I needed. Exactly. And you know, when my daughter would question, "Why is all this happening right now, Mom?" You know, I really felt that God wanted to give her her wedding. I said, "It would have been great if Dad and I could pay for it, but God is giving this to you."

0: Some stories make you laugh. Some make you think. Steve Brown's often do both. Here's one now, thanks to our friends over at Key Life for helping to make encouragement contagious on Keep the Faith.
1: When I was a small boy, I did something really bad. My mother was angry. She yelled at me, spanked me, and threatened me. I have an authority problem and always have. And I remember thinking, you can yell at me all you want, but when I get out of here just to show you, I'm doing it again. Then I walked by the kitchen and noticed my mother crying. I didn't become perfect, are you kidding? But better. Tears will do that. The cross is a lot of things, but it's also a reflection of the tears of God for us. If that doesn't affect you, your authority problem is bigger than mine. I get mad at stop signs. I'm Steve Brown. You think about that. For more encouraging stories plus a free gift, go to youthinkaboutthat.org.
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7: I just surrendered. I said, I can't do it anymore. And I went back to the Bible and started reading again, and I learned that I'm either all the way in or all the way out. Hi there, this is Lon Solomon, and those words were spoken by Hulk Hogan. And how right he is. Jesus wrote to some Christians in the Bible and said, because you are lukewarm, I will spew you out of my mouth. He's looking not for perfect people, but for people who are all in. They don't always get it right, but they're all in as his followers. Are you? I hope so. Not a sermon, just a thought.
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10: 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She said, we have a lot of different things and everything's plugged into everything else. My mind looks more like a really nice storage facility.

0: This is Keep the Faith, the home of contagious encouragement. 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
1: I've

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1: Hi, I'm Keith Stevens. It's been said that in a relationship, when communication starts to fade, everything else follows. But communication isn't easy. Clayton and Ashley Hurst have been married for over 20 years and are marriage pastors at Lakewood Church in Houston. They've written a book called Hope for Your Marriage and remind us that it all begins with understanding your spouse.
2: For me, I didn't realize how my wife's brain worked. I didn't know that it worked all the time, that she's thinking about stuff constantly, that she's constantly processing the words that she says, the words that, you know, she's processing through things externally where I will process things internally. She said, my mind looks like the back of our entertainment center at home. She said, we have a lot of different things and everything's plugged into everything else. And so everything's always connected. Even though the front side of it is turned off, it's still turned on. And so it's constantly going and constantly thinking. So she asked the same thing to me. And I said, well, my mind looks more like a really nice storage facility that has a lot of different storage units. And then inside of those storage units, there's boxes. And each of those boxes, there's things like family or relationships or work or whatever. And so everything has its place. Communication for each of us looks completely different, but we have to cater to each other to help each other truly learn how to work through those communicational issues that come up in marriage.

I have a friend who asks me every weekend that I travel, did you exercise on the road? And I hate it because I hate telling her no. But I think about it every weekend. I think I've got to go down to that hotel gym or I've got to go on a walk, because when I get home, she's going to ask me if I have been who I wanted to be. It is just super interesting how different your life is when you don't quit. And the Bible promises that, right? In Romans 5, it says, we rejoice in our sufferings because that produces perseverance in us. And that perseverance builds our character. And the character we've built gives

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2: I had an old car, and I had went to the laundromat, and I was just fixing to leave, loading up my stuff and everything. And I got in the car. My car wouldn't start. I had someone pull in, and they asked me, was everything okay? And I told them, well, I'd left the lights on, and the battery was dead and couldn't leave. They said, well, you know, you ought to have a new car. I said, yeah, that sure would be nice. And they said, well, I'll buy you a new car if you want one. And I said, oh, yeah, I just bet you will. Well, and they said, well, if you meet me over at Chevrolet Place, they said, I'll buy you a new car. Next morning, I got up. My daughter was six. She was in the first grade. I thought, well, maybe it's a sign that I shouldn't go. I said, no, I truly believe that God has sent this person. And so I went. They were there. I went in. They told me to pick out the car I wanted, and they bought me a brand new car. My little girl, she got in the back of the car, and she didn't get in the front seat. And later I asked her, I said, why didn't you sit in the front seat with Mommy? She said, I don't know. I just had to cry. She said, because I had told her, you know, it was a gift from God.

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2: Hello and welcome to Keep the Faith. I'm Keith Stevens. Maybe today you feel like your life is falling apart and you wonder what hope there is to get headed in the right direction.
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5: The question should have been, will he do it again? 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Of course he can do it again. He already did it. Will he? I don't know.
6: He said, how can you lose something that God gave you? You haven't lost hope. You've lost perspective. Just try to think of one thing you can be thankful for.
7: You are good to me. 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
2: How do you possibly overcome when everything in your life goes into a tailspin, leading you to depression and debilitating breakdown? 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
1: Hi, I'm Donna Cruz. Life can be moving along at a good pace, and then life hits you. Terry Wardle has been there. He grew up in a dysfunctional family with several traumatic events that led to deep emotional scarring. Terry's now a counselor, a college professor, and author of books like Every Breath We Take, and his latest, Some Kind of Crazy.
2: We long to be loved. We long to belong. We long to be secure and to have purpose and significance and understanding. And these longings are real and they're deep desires. And in essence, they are meant to drive us to God. Off I went, trying to fulfill significance with multiple degrees and achievements, trying to belong by measuring up, trying to find purpose by making sure that I'm making a mark in the world. As the expectations that I placed upon myself to really perform for Jesus came face to face with the unrepaired emotional ruptures of my past, all of a sudden, I fell into what I call the Grand Canyon of my own brokenness. I ended up admitting myself to a psychiatric hospital and spent about a month there. I'm thinking my ministry is over, and I'm sitting on the edge of my bed, and all of a sudden, a statement from Corrie ten Boom came right into my mind. And she said this: the object of your greatest pain can become the source of your greatest blessing if you offer it to God. And all I said was then, God, I don't know right now if you even exist, but if you do, I'm offering this. And that began a rather long journey of learning about emotional healing, of beginning to experience the Lord in new and powerful ways that began to bring some resolve to some of the complicated chaos of my past.

when you start declaring the truth of who you are, it will overshadow any facts that of your past that try to pull you down. It would be very easy to stay as a victim. And the truth is, we've all been a victim of something. And the next step is surviving. But the goal isn't to just survive. The goal is to become that overcomer. And an overcomer is someone who not only knows who they are, but now they're actually bringing other people to freedom.

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8: 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All things are not good, but God works things together for good. My friend, Pastor Mikhail Kulikov, was imprisoned in Russia for many, many years, 5 years exactly. Then he was sentenced to life exile. When I talked to him about it, I said, "Are you upset? Are you bitter because of that imprisonment?" He said, "Oh no, that was my postgraduate course." I said, "What do you mean?" He said, "In prison, I met many rabbis. The rabbis taught me Hebrew. When I got out of prison, I translated the old Russian synodal Bible into modern Russian. So God gave me a postgraduate course in prison." God still works amazing miracles for those that trust Him.
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11: A bird isn't the only thing with wings. Your mind has them too. Andy Andrews will tell you what I mean next on Keep the Faith.

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1: Hey, I'm Keith Stevens. You want your kids, and yourself for that matter, to reach full potential, but it's easy to miss the keys that make that possible. That's where Andy Andrews comes in. He's a regular contributor on Keep the Faith who notices things below the surface that can really help. It's the basis of his latest book, The Bottom of the Pool. One of the principles he shares is that your mind has wings.
2: It's a story I build around the long jumper, Bob Beamon. For 100 years, the long jump was an Olympic record that it was only broken 13 times in 100 years. And every time it was broken by a half inch or, you know, a quarter of an inch. And so the long jump record stood at 27 feet. Well, some things came together on a day in the Olympics in Mexico City. A guy said to him right before he jumped that your mind has wings and it can take you places and you're going to do this. And this guy inexplicably jumped more than 2 feet past the record. People began to immediately ask, can Beamon do it again? He never did it again. Now, this is where the mind has wings. It's a very curious thing. Because they asked this over and over, can you do it again? Can you do it again? And I'm sure he was reading those things too. And that as he didn't do it again, the questioning intensified. It was the wrong question. The question should have been, will he do it again? Because can he do it again? Of course he can do it again. He already did it. Will he? I don't know. But when you say, can he do it again? And everybody started saying no. It clipped those wings that Bob Beamon had. A mind has wings. It can soar. But a mind also has an anchor. And that anchor.

I'm right along with everyone else who turns on your phone in the morning and flips through your news feed, and you can become quickly discouraged at all of the negativity that we're just bombarded with. Hope is something essential. We need it like we need air. Without hope, we'll suffocate, because it's the very thing that causes us to wake up in the morning and believe that things are going to be better.

0: let go.
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4: Shalom, beloved friends. This is Rabbi Schneider from Discovering the Jewish Jesus. We're looking at the Hebrew names of God. I actually wrote a book about this called To Know Him by Name. One of the Hebrew names of Messiah that we find recorded in the Old Testament scriptures is Shiloh. It's found in the book of Genesis, chapter 49, verse 10. Shiloh is translated in English as the tranquil one who has secured dominion. So Messiah will secure God's dominion on the earth. This is why Jesus taught us to pray in the Lord's Prayer, Lord, thy kingdom come, thy will be done on earth as it is in heaven. We're in a period right now where Messiah has given us an opportunity to come and have our sins atoned for, but soon he's going to reveal himself as the tranquil one who has secured dominion.
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8: I remember a day on the ground crying for hours. The kids were in school and I just screamed, I can't do this anymore. Can't take it. Done. Done with everything. God doesn't get intimidated.

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1: I am so down for a couple of years, depressed, frustrated, angry. And I think that when I got to my absolute worst also represents the absolute best.
2: Wow. What would make you say that? Rick Rigsby is a dynamic motivational speaker and author whose message on hope has been seen by more than 200 million people on YouTube. But when his first wife passed away and he was left to raise their kids on his own, hope felt far away. He shares the story and the impact his dad had in his book, Lessons from a Third Grade Dropout.
1: I remember a day on the ground crying for hours. The kids were in school and I just screamed, I can't do this anymore. Can't take it. Done. Done with everything. And God doesn't get intimidated. I learned he's a real big God. and it was almost as if he said to me, I've been waiting for this moment your whole life. I remember talking to my father that day. And I'm saying, Daddy, I'm trying. I'm trying to get up, Daddy, but I've lost hope. Listen to what my dad said. He said, how can you lose something that God gave you? You haven't lost hope. You've lost perspective. Just try to think of one thing you can be thankful for. And I started just like that. Somehow got off the floor, got off the phone, and I said, God, I trust you, but I'm not real pleased with you, but I can be thankful for the 18 years I had with Serena. I can be thankful. And I just started putting one foot in front of the other.

So instead of having a to-do list every day, can I see what I'm going to do every single day is a to-love list. We love as well as we're willing to be inconvenienced. If I can see every interruption, it's my way of loving people. Well, that changes my whole attitude. So love.

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1: When I was 19, I started losing all the hair on my body through a disease called alopecia. By the age of 22, I lost all my hair. It was a very, very difficult time for a young girl, but I clung to the Lord, and He made me a promise that He would use it to reach other women. So 10 years after that, I found out about a special wig that is sold in New Zealand by a little company. And I started wearing that. It made a huge difference in my life. And I kept sharing with women, encouraging them. Well, 2 years ago, this little company in New Zealand called me and asked me if I would represent them. And reach out to women and men and children who have alopecia or hair loss. So since then, people invite me into their homes, and I'm able to share my faith.
0: Only God could take something like hair loss and turn it into something beautiful. Wow.
1: I mean, and His promise is to use everything for good.
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1: With SRN News, I'm Ron Taylor. Defense Secretary Pete Hegseth assured Pacific allies Saturday that Washington remains committed to the region while softening past comments that described China as an imminent threat. Speaking at the Shangri-La Defense Conference in Singapore, Hegseth said U.S. policy aims to preserve a favorable balance of power and prevent any country from dominating the Indo-Pacific. His remarks came after President Trump met Chinese leader Xi Jinping in Beijing and praised prospects for a U.S.-China tie. Rescue workers in Laos have safely evacuated four villagers trapped in a flooded cave for 10 days. The operation was completed today, a day after the first survivor was extracted. Lao and Thai rescue groups shared the news on social media along with photos of the men on stretchers. The villagers had entered the cave last week to search for valuable minerals but were trapped by flash flooding. This is SRN News.
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5: The church went from about 120 people to 3,000 people in one day.
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5: What made the people come by the thousands to get baptized? Was it that Peter marketed the church? Or was Peter doing really fancy things? No, Peter preached the word. Did you see what our verse said? Verse 41, they that gladly received his word, that's Peter's sermon, they were baptized, and the same day were added about 3,000 souls.

0: learned from Acts chapter 2 that there were four vital elements that formed the foundation of the early church's spiritual growth, unity, and collective worship. Pastor Brett Metter continues in today's Word our look into the book of Acts, highlighting the practice of these four essential pillars that provide an enduring model for the gathering of believers still today.
1: We're entering into Acts chapter 2, and it's an important text in the sense that some would say the trigger that really kicked off the New Testament church, the Christian church. You know, before this, it was not the church age. It was the Old Testament period of the prophets and the law. But when Jesus died, rose from the grave, ascended into heaven, man, that kicked off an age where the Holy Spirit came upon his church. So the question then becomes, what should be the emphasis in any given church? What would they say is the most important part of church behavior and church, you know, liturgy even? The Bible gives us all kinds of detail about what the church should look like. And AC Creeks, our goal has always been to say, how much like that early church can we be? But I think maybe one of the most clear sections of scripture about what the church was all about in the early church is right here in our story of Acts. Let's take a look at Acts chapter 2, because I think what we have here is such a beautiful definition of this. And we're going to start in verse 41. Acts chapter 2, verse 41. It says, "Then they that gladly received his word were baptized. And the same day, there were added unto them about 3,000 souls." Oh, wow. Uh-oh, we got a problem here. We got a mega church. But what made the people come by the thousands to get baptized? Was it that Peter marketed the church? Or was Peter doing really fancy things? No, Peter preached the word. Did you see what our verse said? Verse 41, "They that gladly received his word," that's Peter's sermon, "they were baptized, and the same day were added about 3,000 souls." So suddenly we have a mega church. Now, I get it. Some of you are saying, that's not what a mega church is, Brett. Well, the church went from about 120 people to 3,000 people in one day. Have you ever wondered, this is stuff I think about, how did they logistically baptize 3,000 people in one day? Well, the Bible critics, you say, yeah, how did they do that? The Jordan River wasn't even near, the city of Jerusalem. How did they baptize people? Well, the answer is kind of interesting. The sermon that Peter preached, most scholars believe he preached on the southern steps of the Temple Mount in Jerusalem. Peter preached the sermon of Acts chapter 2, and then all the people were baptized, 3,000 people. How did they do that? Well, therein's kind of an interesting thing. At the base of these steps that would lead up to the Temple Mount, they archaeologically dug up hundreds of mitzvah baths. Huh? What's a mitzvah bath? Well, when the Jews would come to Passover, they would go down to the southern steps and they would ceremonially cleanse themselves before they would go up to worship God on the Temple Mount. So they had hundreds of these mikvah baths, as they would call them. The first step or two, you'd be in a little pool and you would dip yourself in the cleansing ritual. And then after being washed, you could go up and worship God up on the Temple Mount. Hundreds of these. So it's really believed Peter preached and then they all went and got baptized in these little, there were plenty of resources of water available on the Temple Mount, pools, reservoirs that were for that very purpose. Now, so this is what's happened. Mega church in one day, 3,000 people saved, baptized, ready to roll. So what did they do? Well, this is where we pick it up in verse 42. "And they continued steadfastly in fundraising." Oh, no, it doesn't say that. They continued steadfastly in having a worship session with songs and music and bands from all over the world. Nope. Like, things that are even good, perhaps, they didn't, what was it that they continued steadfastly in? The apostles' doctrine and fellowship and in breaking of bread and in prayers. And what happened, verse 43, "And fear came upon every soul." Not like afraid fear, but like reverence fear. People were like blown away at what God was doing, and there was a holy reverence to what was happening. "And many wonders and signs were done by the apostles. And all that believed were together and had all things common and sold their possessions and goods and parted them to all men as every man had need." Then in verse 46, it goes on, it says, "And they continued daily with one accord in the temple and breaking bread from house to house and did eat their meat with gladness and singleness of heart." praising God and having favor with all the people, and the Lord added to this church daily such as should be saved. What a glorious depiction of the early church. 3,000 souls saved. What do you do now? Well, they continued steadfastly in the apostles' doctrine, the fellowship, and the breaking of bread and prayers. And then there was a reverence, and there were miracles happening, and the people were, you know, loving one another and being hospitable to one another. What a glorious thing. You see, to me, one of the most key passages on what churches should do is Acts 2:42. This little verse, 42, it gives you four things that they continued steadfastly in. And the first one is they continued steadfastly. Number one, the apostles' doctrine. And what in the world is that? Well, the apostles are the disciples of Jesus, minus Judas. They were teaching. What were they teaching? The word doctrine means teaching. And so what were the disciples teaching? They were teaching kind of two things, but really one thing. But the two things would be the Old Testament. They were teaching from the Old Testament, but maybe more importantly, they were teaching also, in addition, what Jesus had taught them. Jesus taught them what they were supposed to know. And even after he rose from the grave, he taught them. So Jesus taught them the important things. Now, what's interesting is then the apostles' doctrine, they put it on paper and wrote it down, which eventually became the epistles. The epistles are the writings and the teachings, the doctrines of the apostles. We do the same thing. We continue steadfastly in the apostles' doctrine. The same thing the apostles taught, which was the Old Testament and the teachings of Christ, which became the epistles, the letters of Paul and Peter and James and John, they all became part of the doctrine that completes the teachings of the Christian faith. Now, this is really important. They continued steadfastly in that, the teaching of Scripture. That's why, you know, we put such an emphasis. The number one thing on their list was teaching the Scriptures. But when you do that, there's a real reward. We're getting the whole Word of God. And the problem is there's a lot of sermonettes out there, little miniature sermons. But I kind of believe sermonettes create Christianettes. Do you want to be a Christianette? Just a little Christian that knows a few. I know the Scripture, Jesus wept, and I know John 3:16. Or do you want to be somebody who's actually like done some hard work in the Scripture? That's why we do that. It's not because I like to hear myself talk. It's quite the opposite. For example, you know, like when Paul talks to the Ephesus elders, he says, "For I have not shunned to declare unto you all the counsel of God." I love the way the ESV puts it because it's like kind of what's happening. "For I did not shrink from declaring to you the whole counsel." There's some people that shrink away or shrink back saying, "I'm not going to teach the whole Bible." Why do they do that? It's because a lot of different reasons. One, there's an intimidation. I can't teach the whole Bible. It's too confusing. Others say, "I'm not going to teach the whole Bible because there's things I don't like in it. So I'm going to teach all my favorite topics, but I'm definitely not going to touch the things of the Bible." Like if you're an LGBTQ church, you're not going to see them seriously studying the Word. I'll tell you why. Because there's six times in your through the Bible study where you realize that, wow, homosexuality is deemed an abomination before God. That's why they won't teach through the Bible. They don't want verses like that. Or about the unborn child, or about the nation Israel. Like some of those controversial things that people say, "That's political, you can't talk like that." No, it's biblical and they've politicized it. But a true Bible teaching church, you're gonna hit the easy stuff, but you're also gonna hit the hard stuff. I love that. It's something we get to do, go through the whole Bible. It's funny how churches will skip some of the best stuff too. There's churches that won't touch the book of Revelation. "Oh, it's too confusing. It's too mysterious. It's too hard to understand. It's too controversial. The different eschatological views. I'm just not going to touch that." But you know what's so sad about that? It's the one book of the Bible that has a promise in chapter one that the church that reads and hears the book of Revelation, they will be particularly blessed. It's the only book of the Bible that says that. You'll be particularly blessed if you go through the book of Revelation. And by the way, every time we've gone through the book of Revelation, we've been particularly blessed. Like it's an amazing thing that we get to do. Sadly, did you know that it's not just Christians that are becoming biblically illiterate and sadly the Bible's being left out of church behavior? They're more into, you know, bark dusting the elementary schools or serving, you know, nice things, all about community or all about this or that. They were about the apostles' doctrine. That's the top of their list. Watch out for that. Even Time Magazine, I remember this article came out quite a few years ago, but I saved it because it's amazing. Here's the secular magazine, Time Magazine. The main article is "The Case for Teaching the Bible." And I remember reading, you know, it's amazing. They talk about how we've become a nation of biblical illiterates. Half of adults can only name one of the Gospels. Most can't even name the first book of the Bible. Even within the church, 44% of evangelical teenagers could identify a particular quote as coming from the Sermon on the Mount. Why has the church, particularly in America, but really around the world, become so biblically illiterate? It's because the church focuses on other things other than the Bible. They focus on worship. Or the church is busy about being all about community, or being all about fundraising or projects or events and stuff. But the apostles' doctrine is kind of one of the last things they're thinking about, even though it's the first thing on the list in the Bible. If the devil can't make you sin, he'll make you busy. And I think that's what's happened to the church. The church has gotten busy with all kinds of other things. Amos, the prophet, said it this way in Amos 8:11. He said, "Behold, the days come, saith the Lord God, that I will send a famine in the land, not a famine of bread or thirst of water, but of hearing the words of the Lord. And they shall wander from sea," I'm going to add this, "to shining sea. They shall wander from sea to sea and from the north even to the east." Who says that, from the north to the east? You always say from the north to the south. The reason why is that's an idiom of the Jews. To say from north to east means you're wandering aimlessly. That's the idea. So from sea to sea, from north to east, they shall run to and fro to seek the word of the Lord and shall not find it. Question, are we there? Like largely in America, I think we're there. There's a famine of hearing the word. We like to hear TED Talks, churches today. We like to hear people's opinions and scripture that's twisted to sound sensational. But man, is there a famine today? I believe we have to be really careful with this one. Thankfully, God gives you and me the apostles' doctrine to sit under. We don't have our own doctrine, but the apostles' doctrine. That's what we have to stand on. Unoriginal, Brett? Exactly. Do you remember where Paul says to Timothy, he says, "Timothy, the things you've heard me teach, that's what I want you to teach. And entrust that to other faithful men." Like, we're passing on the apostles' doctrine. And if I put enough of bread in it and put my twist on it, it's no longer the apostles' doctrine. It becomes sort of my own. That's why I would say every pastor should seek to be unoriginal, but stick to the script, which is the word of God. That's really important, I think, for us. So they continued steadfastly. Number one, apostles' doctrine. Number two on the list, they continued steadfastly in fellowship. Now, this is where we touch on some other things. The word fellowship, in fact, I bet you many of you know the Greek word that's in this place because it's kind of an interesting word. Anybody know what the word is? Koinonia. The Greek word for fellowship is koinonia. And the reason I bring that up is because it's a word that there's no English word that really satisfactorily defines the Greek word. Fellowship is a nice attempt, but what does fellowship mean? Like, that's an arbitrary word in some ways for us. What does the word koinonia mean? Well, this is where when you do a Greek study, in fact, I broke out my favorite three in my library at home, Greek dictionaries. For example, the Dictionary of Biblical Languages puts the word koinonia as close mutual association. The Greek English Lexicon puts it willing contribution. Boy, those things don't even seem to be the same at all. Then if you go to Strong's New Dictionary of Greek, it's partnership and participation. If you kind of put this all together, now we're starting to get to the idea of what koinonia, or the thing they continued steadfastly in the early church, was close mutual association, but willing to contribute. Does that sound like this Acts 2:42 through 47? They were contributing, they were participating, they were partnering together as Christians, but they had a mutual association. And what was their association? It was all around Jesus. That's what koinonia is. It's a mutual association around Jesus Christ where we are partners and contributing and participating in fellowship or koinonia. That's what they continued steadfastly in as an early church. If there's a big concern of old Pastor Brett, this is one that I worry about because we are a large church. Some of you can come into this building and you can hide away. You can sit down and listen and be a part. And then you hide. You can sneak out and nobody, you can get in and out of here without anybody talking to you. Some of you love that. By the way, I have to confess, that'd be one of my weaknesses too. I don't love, you know, necessarily, it's not natural for me just to have that koinonia or that kind of fellowship, but that's what we're called to do. And that's one of the downsides of a large church. It's easy to kind of be a face in the crowd, and some people like that. I love what these people do. A lot of their koinonia seems to be centered around meals. Wouldn't it be great okay, I'm going to make Sunday, we're going to go to brunch, and we're going to invite whoever sits next to us this Sunday. We're just going to, hey, you guys want to, lunch is on us. And you go get that exquisite lunch at Taco Bell together after the service. Like, wouldn't that be great? And you eat and get to know each other and pray for each other. But what you might find is some good friendship and koinonia around Jesus. There's a passage of scripture, I think, that helps define the word koinonia. I call it the scripture salad. Now, normally I'm not into salads, but this is a salad I like. It's Hebrews on this idea of fellowship or koinonia. It's best demonstrated in Hebrews chapter 10, verse 22. And here's the salad part. Let us draw near with a true heart in full assurance of faith, having our hearts sprinkled from an evil conscience and our bodies washed with a pure water. Let us hold fast the profession of our faith without wavering, for he is faithful that promised. And let us consider one another to provoke unto love and good works, not forsaking the assembling of ourselves together as the manner of some is, but exhorting one another, and so much the more as you see the day approaching. This is what koinonia looks like. People not forsaking assembling together, but not just ignoring each other, but considering each other, thinking about each other, and provoking them. That's not a bad word. It's like not being irritating, but encouraging people to be loving and doing good works. That's what this fellowship circles around. So the three lettuce statements there, that's why I call it the scripture salad. It's a good reminder of what koinonia is supposed to look like. Well, there you have it. So this idea of koinonia or fellowship, something that we got to work extra hard on. So you got apostles' doctrine, number one. Number two, fellowship, koinonia. Number three, they continued steadfastly in the breaking of bread. Now, there's debate. What does this mean? Is it eating meals together, or is it the Lord's Supper and communion? I think it's both. And I think there's evidence of that. And let me just do a quick rundown of this. We see in verse 46 that they did eat their meat with gladness from house to house, breaking bread. Verse 46 is definitely talking about having meals together, what we were just talking about. But in verse 42, when it says they continued steadfastly in the breaking of bread, that's an idiom that they use. That's a little phrase that also meant communion, the Lord's Supper, the bread and the cup, and remembering Jesus, even as Jesus instructed the church, do this often in remembrance of me. So good on these apostles. They're doing what Jesus told them to do. This is one of the ordinances of Jesus. In the early church, you're supposed to make sure that breaking bread is part of the deal. I believe there's two main ordinances of the Christian church: baptism, which we saw in verse 41, and the breaking of bread is communion. That's here in verse 42. Churches should definitely do those things, communion and baptism. Now, you say, if there's, you know, supposed to have meals together, how does that look? Well, we used to do church barbecues all the time when we were small at Athey Creek. It was so fun. I remember after services, okay, you go to Safeway, okay, you go get the, and you bring your grill, you know, and we go have barbecues every Sunday. But then we got bigger, so we had to go like once a month. Then we got bigger, and we went once a year. It's quite an ordeal to do a barbecue. And it's fun, and we'll still do those maybe once a year, but I hope that you guys are looking for ways to have people over to your house to be hospitable. Hospitality is part of the early church. Having meals with other Christians, breaking bread, but also that is the communion table with Jesus, participating in communion, to do it often. Well, fourth on the list, and finally, the apostles' doctrine, fellowship, breaking of bread, and then finally, prayer. It says here, prayers. But what's interesting is if you look at the original language, and almost all the translations leave this out, but if you look at the original, it says the prayers, which is kind of interesting. You say, what? So it said they continued steadfastly in apostles' doctrine, fellowship, breaking bread, and the prayers, which is funny because that article kind of makes you realize they're speaking of specific prayers. What prayers? Did you know the early church had times of prayer, and it was set aside for more of the vertical, less of the horizontal? You know, like a sermon and teaching, like Peter did in Acts chapter 1, that's preaching to the congregation. But prayer is when you're speaking to God and worshiping God in that way. And that's something we need to do. So the prayers, do you remember, this is like an example of that. It's Peter and John in Acts chapter 3. It says, now Peter and John went up together into the temple in the hour of prayer, being the ninth hour. So they had an hour of prayer. Prayer is such an essential part of the church, but not just for the leadership. I'd love to see more groups of people getting together to pray, just to pray. How we need that. But prayer is important. You know, there was a pastor that I love to read because he was known as the prayerful pastor. His name, E.M. Bounds. He wasn't impressive as much as like a speaker or his oratory skills, but when he got to the pulpit, he spoke with such authority, and you could tell he'd spent time on his knees. And he was like hearing from the Lord in prayer. Like there was a weightiness to this guy. But in one of his writings, I saved this quote. He said, "What the church needs today is not more machinery or better, not new organizations or more and novel methods, but men whom the Holy Ghost can use, men of prayer, men mighty in prayer. The Holy Ghost does not flow through methods, but through men. He does not come on machinery, but on men. He does not anoint plans, but men, men of prayer." I think he's right about that. And you know, a lot of churches spend a lot of time on the machinery and the methods and all this stuff, but man, I think we're poorer because we aren't on our knees before God in prayer. Man, I think, for example, we need to be praying for this nation, this country. I believe we should be praying. I also think we should vote. I think it's irresponsible for a Christian not to use the gift that we have to try to push a nation in the right direction. That's a huge mistake to not do that. But I'm also going to spend a lot more time thinking about and doing the act of prayer for this country. Praying that the Lord's will be accomplished, because I think that's where the real power is. Our vote has a certain power, but prayer has even more power. So there it is, the four continue steadfastly things of the early church. They didn't waver on this. They continued steadfastly in the apostles' doctrine, fellowship, breaking of bread, and prayers.
0: Pastor Breadmatter reflecting on the concise blueprint for the early church of four vital spiritual disciplines that have given the foundational model for the church today. And I hope you'll stick around as Pastor Brett will be back to talk a little bit about his own church and a question that some people have been wondering. But first, today's word is the radio ministry of Athey Creek Church, just south of Portland, Oregon, where Pastor Brett Metter is the senior pastor. 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Well, Pastor Brett has joined me now. Brett, as we've been hearing about the church today and the model from Acts chapter 2, I've been asked about the name of your church, Athey Creek. How exactly did you get that name?
1: Well, people say, how do you pronounce that? A, they, or, and I say, well, it sounds like atheist, but we are not atheists.
0: That's right.
1: But it's Athey. No, the way we got that name was we started with a different name, you know, 30 years ago. And as it turned out, somebody about 100 miles from here had the same name that we chose. So we quickly had to change. And our first church meetings were in a middle school, and that school was called Athey Creek Middle School. And it's because there's a little creek right next to the school called Athey Creek. And so we thought nobody will name their church Athey Creek. So we took that name. And you know what's kind of funny about that, Kurt, is we moved from that school about a mile away and built our church building. And right next to our building is a road called Athey Road. So the Lord kind of worked it all out. But it's a unique name. But, you know, it's funny how a name that's strange becomes very familial and happy. We just think it's just kind of a nice name for our church. Athey Creek Church is where we landed.
0: Absolutely. That's a great story. Thanks for sharing that, Pastor Brett. And if you'd like more information about Athey Creek Church, Pastor Brett Metter, or Today's Word, you can visit our website at todayswordradio.com. 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Well, that's all the time we have. Next time, Pastor Brett Metter will continue another verse-by-verse study in the book of Acts. Today's Word with Pastor Brett Metter is an outreach of Athey Creek Church in West Lynn, Oregon.
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7: With SRN News, I'm Ron Taylor. Defense Secretary Pete Hegseth assured Pacific allies Saturday that Washington remains committed to the region while softening past comments that describe China as an imminent threat. Speaking at the Shangri-La Defense Conference in Singapore, Hegseth said U.S. policy aims to preserve a favorable balance of power and prevent any country from dominating the Indo-Pacific. His remarks came after President Trump met Chinese leader Xi Jinping in Beijing and praised prospects for a U.S.-China tie. Rescue workers in Laos have safely evacuated four villagers trapped in a flooded cave for 10 days. The operation was completed today, a day after the first survivor was extracted. Lao and Thai rescue groups shared the news on social media along with photos of the men on stretchers. The villagers had entered the cave last week to search for valuable minerals but were trapped by flash flooding. This is SRN News.
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13: 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And I forgive you everything from before the foundation of the world for as long as you live.
14: Welcome to Grace to You Weekend, the Bible teaching ministry of John MacArthur. I'm your host, Phil Johnson. You and I and everyone enters this world as condemned criminals, sinners before a holy God. Yet if you're a Christian, your penalty has been paid, and right now you have amazing spiritual blessing at your disposal. But do you really know all that's in your spiritual bank account? What is this spiritual treasure, and how do you tap into it? Today on Grace to You, John MacArthur is going to help you recognize, appreciate, and use the infinite wealth that's yours if you're a believer in Christ. His series from Ephesians chapter 1 is called Richer Than You Think. Here's John with today's lesson.
13: Let's look together at Ephesians chapter 1. Ephesians chapter 1. We have begun what will prove to be greatly beneficial study of a marvelous word from God, the letter to the Ephesians. And we're looking at verses 6 to 10, discussing the theme of redemption as Paul speaks of it in this section. Now let's look at this as it unfolds in our text. We see five aspects of redemption as Paul speaks. First of all, the Redeemer. Let's look together at verse 6. Grace would be the antecedent. Grace through which he hath made us accepted in the Beloved One, in whom we have redemption. Who then is our Redeemer? In whom do we have redemption? The Beloved One. That's what he says. We have been accepted in the Beloved One. You see, because we are in Christ, because by faith we are made one with Jesus, because we are His body, because we are Christ in the world, we therefore are acceptable to God in Him. And it is in Him that we have redemption. There's only one Redeemer, beloved, and that's the Beloved One. Second, not only do we see the Redeemer, but the redeemed. Who are the redeemed? Who are? Well, it's very, very clear. It's the us and the we. The us of verse 6 and the we of verse 7. Us accepted, we have redemption. So we see the Redeemer and the redeemed. And thirdly, the redemptive price. That's in verse 7, the redemptive price. It says, in whom we have redemption through what? His blood. That was the price. How did it happen? What was the price to buy us out of the slave market of sin? What was the price to take us back and set us free? How is that bondage broken? How is that price paid? Well, it's very clear. The wages of sin is death. The price was death. Somebody had to die. And Jesus did. In whom we have redemption through His blood, Christ's blood, Jesus' blood. And let me say this to you again. This is simply a metonym for His death. Jesus couldn't just cut Himself and bleed on somebody and redeem them. This is simply a way of saying that He poured out His life, you see. Speaking of a sacrificial, substitutionary, violent death for sin. It's just a way of saying it. The point is a life poured out. It implies substitution. The New Testament says, for example, He gave His blood. The New Testament also says He gave His soul. The New Testament says He gave His life. And the New Testament says He gave Himself. It all means the very same thing. He died for us. He was a substitute on the cross for us. We should be there. We should have been there. We should die. We should pay the price. We should be able to do that on our own. That's what would be pure justice. But God's justice is mingled with His mercy. So God provided a substitute. And the substitute was Jesus. And His blood and His death actually, now get it, actually made redemption. The blood of bulls and goats through all the sacrificial system were simply symbolic and typical. His death was actual. It did it. For by one offering He perfected forever them that are sanctified. Oh, by His blood poured out, He paid the price. And He offers us the purchase price to buy us back from the slave market of sin and turn us loose and set us free. Well, I tell you, when I think about that, it's no wonder that Peter said what he said in 1 Peter 1:18. For as much as you know that you were not redeemed with corruptible things like silver and gold from your vain manner of life received by tradition from your fathers, but with the precious blood of Christ. No wonder he thought it was precious, huh? The blood of Jesus, indication of His sacrificial substitutionary death, frees us from the guilt of sin, the condemnation of sin, the power of sin, the penalty of sin, and someday even the presence of sin. So the Redeemer, the redeemed, and the redemptive price. Fourth, Paul talks about the redemptive results. What does it mean to be redeemed? What are the results? He presents two areas of results. First of all, in verse 7, the forgiveness of sins according to the riches of His grace. In whom we have redemption through His blood, which means the forgiveness of sins according to the riches of his grace. Forgiveness. Oh man, that's a fabulous word, an absolutely thrilling word with so much meaning and so much richness that no way in one sermon could we ever, ever possibly talk about it. Jesus said when he was teaching the people to keep his supper, he said, "This is the blood of the New Testament, which is shed for many for the forgiveness of sins." Matthew 26:28. That's part of it. That's the redemptive result, forgiveness. I don't know about you, but it's nice to be forgiven, isn't it? Oh, what an inheritance. Forgiveness. Israel in the Old Testament understood this. You know, when they had the Day of Atonement, Yom Kippur, the Day of National Atonement for Sin, there were two goats that were used by the high priest. The blood of one goat was sprinkled on the altar. The other goat, the priest went up to that goat, put his hands on that goat's head, and as it were, he laid all the people's sins on the head of that goat. He confessed the people's sins on the head of that goat. And that goat was then taken out and sent into the wilderness where it could never find its way back again. It symbolized the taking of sin and sending it away where it would never, ever be seen again. Beloved, that is exactly the word used here for forgiveness. It is the Greek word aphiemi, which means to send away, never to return. Our sins then have been sent away, never to return. Is that incredible? Now listen to me. Remember where we are in chapter 1. All of this was happening in the mind of God before the world began. Your sins and mine were already in God's mind totally forgiven before the world was ever created. What a thought. And some Christians go around so depressed because they think God's going to just, you know, really hold everything against them. No, the goat was sent away, so were your sins. Let me show you something. In Psalm 103, I like to talk about this subject close to home. You don't have to look it up. Just kind of listen. You can jot it down. Psalm 103:12. Here's how far that goat went. Are you ready for this? "As far as the east is from the west, so far hath he removed our transgressions from us." Anybody know how many miles that is? The east from the west? Infinity, isn't it? Has to be. Let me tell you another one. Isaiah 44:22. That's Psalm 103:12. Isaiah 44:22. This is good. It says this: "I have blotted out like a thick cloud thy transgressions, and like a cloud thy sins, for I have redeemed thee." You see? And redemption is forgiveness. Blotted out, forgotten, removed, sent away. And then I especially love Micah 7:18. "Who is a God like unto thee, who pardons iniquity, passes by the transgression of the remnant of his heritage, retains not his anger forever, delights in mercy." Now verse 19, "He will turn again, he will have compassion on us, he will subdue our iniquities, thou wilt cast all their sins into the depths of" what? The sea. They are in the depths of the sea, as far as infinity in opposite directions. They are gone. They are aphiemi. They are sent away, never to come back again. All of this in the mind of God before the world began was already done. When Jesus comes into our lives, he says to us what he said to that terrible, scarred woman who was caught in the act of adultery. "Woman, neither do I condemn thee. Go and sin no more." And Paul says, "There is therefore now in Christ no" what? "Condemnation." Forgiven, sent away, dismissed. You say, "But I don't deserve it. That isn't the point." Of course you don't deserve it, neither do I. It's through his blood. And by the way, forgiveness is complete. "My little children, he's forgiven you all your trespasses for his name's sake," 1 John 2:12. Ephesians 4:32, "Be tenderhearted, forgiving one another, even as God for Christ's sake hath forgiven you." Colossians 2:13, "He's forgiven you all your trespasses." People think, "Well, you know, it only, when I was saved, they were all forgiven. But since then, man, I got to struggle to keep the slate clean." No, they were all forgiven before you were ever born. When Jesus died on the cross, they were all there. When God had it in his mind before the world began, it was all there. It was all taken care of. It was all finished. And it's just what Jesus said to Peter. If you've once had a bath, All you need each day is to just kind of wash your feet off a little bit when they get dusty. And as you walk through the world and day to day you sin, the Holy Spirit does a little dusting work just to keep you clean. And that's what 1 John 1:9, he's faithful and just to keep on cleansing us. See, it's constant, constant, constant. You say, that means God accepts me. That's right. God accepts you. He accepts you in the Beloved One, not on the basis of your good looks or your mind or your works, but on the basis of His plan from before the foundation of the world. There are no second-class Christians. We're all in Christ, as Christ, beloved sons, totally forgiven. And if you can't forgive yourself, you've got a God complex. You're saying, well, the reason I can't forgive him, I know God forgives me, but I know some things He doesn't know. You can't say that. Or else you could say, well, I'm actually a higher standard. You got a real problem. You think you're God. Why should you remember what He forgot before the foundation of the world? Do you know that? Whew, that's exciting. And that's why you're accepted. And if He accepts you, accept yourself. You know, you imagine somebody come up to me and say, I'm a personal friend of the president. Well, you are. Well, it's very nice. I'm a personal friend of the vice president, secretary of state, governor, mayor. And list about 50 famous people. I would say to him, that's wonderful. However, I am a personal friend of the Almighty God of the universe. Furthermore, he thinks I am fantastic. Do you realize that right now he is up there preparing a place for me so that when I leave here, I'll be dwelling with him forever. Additionally, he has granted to me all good things, as much as I need, for whenever I need, of all that he possesses. And not only that, we talk about it every day. You forget who you are? God sees everything in stark, naked reality and says, in spite of it all, I'm satisfied with you because I'm satisfied with my son and you're in him. See? And I forgive you everything from before the foundation of the world for as long as you live. Got to talk about one other thing. The end of verse 7. You say, but how much forgiveness? I don't know if he's got enough to go around. Oh, yeah. According to the riches of his grace. Now, watch that phrase. According to. It's all grace. Just remember that. Grace is undeserved favor. It's all grace based on his love. But he always gives us according to his riches. How rich is he? He's rich, believe me. Unspeakable riches, right? There aren't any words, so there's no sense of trying to describe it. He has enough and more than enough. He has infinite grace. So he always gives us forgiveness according to. The Bible doesn't say out of, it says according to. And that's a relative rather than an absolute. Like, for example, if I go to a rich man, he's a millionaire, and I say, oh, I have a need for $25,000 for a wonderful project I'd like to do. Oh, it's so important to me. Would you mind supporting this project? My brother would be happy to, and he writes me out a check, $25. I say, $25. This is out of your riches. I go to another rich man. I say, rich man, I need $25,000 for this wonderful project for the Lord's work. He sits down and writes me a check, $30,000. He says, there's an extra $5,000 in case you need some more. Oh, you gave me according to your riches. See the difference? When God gives, he doesn't give out of, he gives what? According to. Always in abundance. Forgiveness according to his riches. As rich as he is, that's how forgiving he is. All right, now the second one. The first result, forgiveness, the second one is wisdom and prudence, verse 8, in which he's abounded toward us in all wisdom and prudence. Again, whenever God does something, he abounds. He doesn't just hand stuff out in little tiny increments. He dumps it on you. He abounds superabundantly. In two things, wisdom and prudence. Now, this is the positive side. The negative side, forgiveness. The positive side, wisdom and prudence. He forgave us, and now he gives us his plan. Let me distinguish these words. He made to overflow. The verb means to overflow, to superabound. The first word, wisdom, is Sophia. It has to do with wisdom in eternal things, like life and death and God and man and sin and eternity and time, and it's theological. But the second word is prudence, and it's phronesis in the Greek, and it simply means insight into earthly things, day-to-day living. Now, as a Christian, we not only have forgiveness, that takes care of the negative, but positively, God gives us the equipment to understand Him and to walk through the world on a day-to-day basis. Isn't that super? Wisdom and insight. So that we have all, we're not just pie in the sky spinning off great theological truths. We know how to put it into work. So by wonderful grace, He forgives our sin, and then He dumps into our minds and pours through our hands and feet and mouths principles for spiritual living in the midst of a world like ours. Spiritual discernment. We're the wisest. God has taken us into His confidence. Listen, God thinks so highly of you, beloved, as a Christian, that He has given you the secrets of the universe. And by the way, if there's anything you don't know, you can get it real quick, because James 1 says, if any man lack wisdom, let him what? Ask of God, who gives to all men liberally and holds nothing back. I'm telling you, people, not only has He taken care of the sin problem, but He's opened up to us the concept of His truth and how to live it in the world. That's the results of redemption. I mean, that's real freedom. Lastly, the redemptive reason. Why did He do it all? What's the intention of it? What's the purpose? Verse 9, having made known unto us the mystery of His will. That's right. He told us this mystery of the church and the body and all these fantastic things according to His good pleasure, which He purposed in Himself. He did it on His own with His own desires in mind for Himself. But why did He do this? Why this incredible revelation? Why this amazing reality of salvation and redemption? In order that in the dispensation of the fullness of times, and beloved, that means the millennial kingdom and right on out into eternity. When time is filled up, when the end comes, when the kingdom arrives and eternity comes, the new heaven and the new earth ultimately, of course, are seen there. He will gather together in one all things in Christ, which are in heaven and which are on earth, even in Him. Listen, God is redeeming in order that He might gather everything to Himself. That will be the day when Paul said to the Philippians, every knee shall bow and every tongue shall confess that Jesus is Lord, to the glory of God the Father, whether they be on earth, in heaven, or under the earth. Christ will gather the universe into unity. Right now, the universe is splintered, it is scattered, it is splattered, it is divided. Satan rules, demons rule, and God will call all things into one in Christ, and there will be incredible and eternal unity in Him, all things redeemed. Why is He redeeming us? To make us a part of the final goal of history, to bring all things to Himself. And the rebels purged out, dismissed from His presence. That's the purpose. Macbeth said it, history is a tale told by an idiot full of sound and fury, signifying nothing. Wrong. That's wrong. God has an absolutely clear, wonderful purpose. The completion of history. Everything comes together. You begin to see it in His millennial kingdom, ultimately in the new heavens and the new earth, all things one in Christ. Are you redeemed? If you are, I hope you're thankful. All that God could possibly give, He's given to you. He planned it in the past. He worked it out in the present in order that you might experience the fullness of it in the future. And it's all yours through faith.

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3: Eternal life. How to enter into the kingdom. And what's the first thing Jesus said to him? He said, you must be born from above. In other words, something has to happen to you that comes from heaven. Something has to happen to you that you have no part in. You didn't have any part in your physical birth, and you don't have any part in your spiritual birth. So here is Jesus evangelizing this non-believer, this religious Pharisee. And the first thing he tells him is that he is seeking something that only God in his sovereign power can provide. I don't think we need to hide this doctrine. I think it needs to be right up front. I've dealt with literally dying sinners who have said, what do I do? I don't want to perish. I don't want to go to hell. And I've said to them, salvation is a gift from God. It comes from heaven. You need to be born from above. All you can do is ask. All you can do is ask, and God promises that if you ask, he will hear that prayer and answer.
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10: It's perfect and fun and we are healthy and go to school with no problems.
11: All right, friends, welcome in. Those are the future return on investment of children that already have had souls invested into them. And the good news this Memorial Day weekend and into the unofficial start of summer is my friend Tom Lewis with Cross International. It's Big Wave Dave, David James' brother. We could take our gifts right now and a simple gift of $62. And we just heard it. We have a future and no problem. You know?
0: Yes, oh, I love the kiddos. And you know what? That's what your gift does when you give. We're going to give you a number and give you an update in our campaign. But guys, I love the transformation. These are children that are hopeful.
11: Yes.
0: These are children that someday they trust that the Lord Jesus is going to provide a way for them to get them out of this incredible cycle of poverty. And that's what your gift does. It transforms children. It literally ends their suffering. It gets them out of that incredible cycle of poverty that, frankly, they're stuck in. Unless you and I do our part, according to God's word, to step up and literally support the poorest of the poor, the least of these is described in Matthew. And when we do that, we've done it unto our Father, right? That's what the Bible says in Matthew.
11: That's right.
0: When you've done unto the least of these, you've done it unto me. And so, guys, this work is not in vain. First of all, you are impacting specific children earmarked by our ministry leaders on the ground with Cross International. Many of them, by the way, Dave, partners for 25 years on the ground there in Africa. Incredible partnerships, long-time partnerships, and they're just doing incredible work. In fact, over the last fiscal year with Cross International, 147,000 children impacted, praise God. Woo! You know why? Because of friends like you.
11: Yes.
0: Friends like you. So I want to give you a number. We're excited to have you jump on board this Memorial Day weekend. Here's the number, 877-539-0064. 877-539-0064. On the web, you can give there as well at WAVA.com. I love this opportunity this weekend, and I think we're speaking, Dave, to a lot of friends that are thinking, first of all, you've got loved ones on your heart, right, this Memorial Day weekend.
11: Right.
0: And I'm wondering how many of you listening, not only in the district, but around the country on XM, I'm wondering how many of you go out and you take flowers to grave sites and all that kind of thing. I know in our family we do it.
11: Yes.
0: For our parents and extended family members, we do it. I know a lot of us do that. Let me suggest another way this weekend that you can make a real kingdom impact. You know, one of the things that kind of upsets me is when we get a windstorm where I live, we get a lot of wind, it blows some flowers off the grave, right? It's like, oh my gosh, we better get back out there and get the flowers back by the headstones, right? And sure enough, we get out there and they're blown all over the place, right? Let me give you another way that you can make a kingdom impact and honor your loved ones with a memorial gift this weekend, and literally maybe even share that you're giving in honor of when you call or when you make your web gift. I just want to encourage your heart that way. Maybe it's a $500 gift. Maybe it's a $1,000 leadership gift. We're going to need a lot of those partnerships in the coming days this weekend. Whenever you're listening, guys, if you can do that, what a beautiful gift that would be. So maybe it's that memorial gift, or Dave, we've been actually talking a lot about the Gideon gift. Mm. Gideon's 300 warriors, right? We've got a gift. It's called the Gideon gift. It's $300. That is a family of five. That's five children, Dave, impacted with a $300 gift.
11: And it's a simple phone call, Tom, and friends. You know, $62 starts with one. As Tom mentioned, $300 would be that Gideon gift for five children. And if we could see an outpouring of love, we have about 600 children that are in critical need. And ladies and gentlemen, the urgency is here with these children. And the number is 877-539-0064. 877-539-0064. 877-539-0064. You can also click the Cross International banner, WAVA.com. Safe and secure there. And Tom, we have about 600 children in urgent need, and time is of the essence because these children have no fresh, clean water. They're dying of malnutrition. They've been eating garbage, not like, okay, stop eating that ding dong, stop eating the Twinkies. We're not talking garbage like that. We're talking literal trash they're eating.
0: Exactly right. I think a lot of people understand the critical need that exists. I was sharing recently about Malawi. Our work, of course, in this campaign is Malawi, Zambia, Uganda. I don't know if you guys listening recognize that or even know this. Malawi is one of the four poorest nations on the globe. They're one of the four hardest hits nation on the globe with poverty. You can check that out. You can check that. We just had a World Wide Web. We can learn that information, right?
12: Right.
0: But guys, literally, Malawi is one of the hardest hit countries because of a number of things. One is the incredible lack of infrastructure in the nation. That's number one. And so even if they were able to grow crops, they don't have that infrastructure to be able to transport and truck them and all that kind of stuff. That's missing from Malawi. But then you're impacted by weather, typhoons, and literally, guys, drought. And then you get flooding in some parts of the nation. And it's been rough for these dear friends and these families and children. And as you know, the children are the ones that suffer the most. And so Dave said it, we've got remaining in our campaign about 600 critical need children. We're grateful for a good start. I do want to thank real quick, Dave, if we can, before we give him the number, I want to thank our friend Jerrica. God bless you. Jerrica. A gift to rescue a child. It looks like Edric, thank you so much, $100 gift. Edgar, thank you, my friend. Your gift for one child, two children, that's Edgar. Sheila checking in with us. God bless you, Sheila, thank you. I want to thank Teresa. She said, I can take four Teresa. Of those children. Thank you. God bless you. Here's another friend, Kevin. He's rescuing two children.
13: Kevin.
0: Family of five from Ruthell. Love that name. Thank you. Rescuing five children. And one more I've got to thank. Sheila said, you know what? God has blessed me. I will bless 10 beautiful Sheila. Children. Thank you, guys. God bless you. Now, this is how we're going to get the work done. This Memorial Day weekend, how many of you would sacrificially commit a gift of 10 children like Sheila just did a little bit ago, a $620 gift? How many can do that? In our campaign with 600 children left, guys, we've got a lot of work to do this Memorial Day weekend. What has God blessed you with? Not has he blessed you, but how has he blessed you? And what has he blessed you with that you could share a portion of to lift up these little ones in Jesus' name? I love the Gideon gift. That's a $300 gift. That's a family of five. A lot of friends have given that gift so far in our campaign. I love the gift for 10 children. I love that. Now, I want to encourage you this way before Dave gives you the number. Real quick, could you be one of 10 in the next few minutes that would prayerfully consider rescuing a child a month, every single month? And for most of us, you probably won't even miss it. It's a $62 gift for each child, but over the course of the next 12 months, you save the lives of 12. Could you be one of 10 to prayerfully consider that? So Dave's going to give you the number and the way to give, asking you just to pray, but to take action quickly. Right, Dave?
11: 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It's Big Wave Dave along with Tom Lewis, Cross International, as we partner to get these 600 children, Malawi, Zambia, and Uganda, out of the precipice of death and into a future and hope. And we're going to hear more from the children in just a bit. But as Tom mentioned, $300 would be that Gideon gift. 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You can also let the operator know that you want to do this in honor of maybe you have someone in your family that gave their all for our freedom in our country.
0: Yes.
11: And you want to honor them. Please, we want to see that note and honor them with you and a heart of gratitude we have. As Tom mentioned, you can even let the operator know if you want to do this even in honor of a loved one who perhaps did not serve, but you're missing this weekend. 877-539-0064. Also, WAVA.com, WAVA.com. The Cross International banner is there. You can also honor those in your family that gave their all for our freedoms. Tom, we are in our gift. We are actually doing that. We're giving our gift to give freedom from malnutrition, from trauma, from hatred, from radical ideologies all across Africa, in Uganda, Malawi, Zambia, all that you just mentioned, the drought, disease, all the pestilence there, war. And so we are liberating in freedom, giving them in Jesus' name every bite, every drink of water, the Bible, the education, becoming bilingual. As we heard at the top of the program, the children have a future and hope, and that otherwise would not have been.
0: You know, I think about the word sustainable growth and impact. And guys, literally, when you give, it's not just a Band-Aid approach to poverty with Cross International. Never has been. Never has been. Our partners are committed to long-term development, long-term care, feeding, providing clean water wells, guys. And that's exactly part of what your gift provides, is food for a year and clean water wells in villages. And when we do that, we are able to sustain life, right? Can you imagine a village like Tanganyika Village that has never, at one point, never had a clean water well? That is one of our key partners. In fact, we're going to hear from Dr. Victor. I want to introduce you to this gentleman, incredible, incredible man. And when you listen, you're going to hear his accent. But guys, let me just give you a quick background, real quick, on Dr. Victor. We have been a partner with them for many years. And you will hear him say, if it were not for Cross partners and donors, we would not be even in existence. Here's Dr. Victor right from Malawi.
12: We do not have any other donor. It's only Cross International. So you can imagine, if anything happened to Cross, we will be the first to be impacted badly. One thing that we love about Cross is the Christianness of Cross. The fact that we can express our Christianity in the program is number one priority for us.
0: Yes, the number one priority is what? Sharing Christ. That's why Cross partners with Dr. Victor. He, his brother, and his sister inherited a little piece of land, a little plot of land from their mother when she died. They, with their own resources, guys, committed that land to ministry. They took their own resources, built the Ambuya Development Center, and now we are, because of your partnership, able to support the hundreds of children coming every day to that incredible development center, committed to not only food today and water and teaching, Bible teaching, but guys, life skills, training life skills, and making sure that we put these children on a path of success in life with Christ. Your gift of $62 makes that happen, my friend. So how many of those children could you help? Is it 10 with a $620 gift? What is your best Memorial Day weekend gift? Honoring maybe a loved one? Maybe it's a $1,000 gift. I'm asking this weekend for someone that could step up. I know it's not for everybody. With a $5,000 Memorial Day weekend gift in memory of a loved one, maybe a family member, someone maybe that served in the military. And you want to honor that person. I have seen over the years with Cross International, guys, friends that will give gifts and say, my mom taught me to be a good giver and always gave to world missions. And so in honor of my mom, I want to give this gift. I've seen comments come in. My dad was an incredible leader in our home and always gave when we had missions efforts at our church, and taught us that world missions had to be a priority. I've seen literally friends that gave and said, my grandmother taught us how to be good givers. And so maybe that's your case. You're listening and say, wow, Tommy, that resonates with me because my parents did it. My grandparents did it. My relatives did it. My friends did it. My pastor taught us to be good givers. What's your best gift this weekend? Could it be for five children, that Gideon gift of $300? Could it be for 10 children, a gift of $620? Could it be someone, a leader in our communities all around the country and around the district? Guys that could give a $5,000 or a $6,200 gift to impact for all of eternity the lives of 100 kiddos. Here's a number. 877-539-0064. 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
11: That's the voice of Tom with Cross International. It's Big Wave Dave here. We have 600 children in critical need of care, and you and I and all of us are part of the solution with a phone call, a click of a mouse, as Tom gave the number, 877-539-0064, Cross International banner, wava.com. Time is of the essence. We have about 8 minutes that remain. Hey, Tom, Jimmy Dodd is the chairman of the board of Cross International. Yeah. And I love what he how he answers that question when we say, well, what, why does my gift matter? And he talks about what our gift does in Jesus' name and how it will forever, yes, change the little boy or girl's life or girls or boys' lives. Yes. But it changes our life, too. Let's listen to Jimmy as he answers that question.
0: I love that. Let's hear from Jimmy.
11: Okay, here's Jimmy Dodd.
13: We have partners that are doing work that if you could go there to actually see these things face to face, it would change your life forever. Because when you've seen a baby rescued from the mountains of Guatemala and see a life saved, when you've seen a whole culture change in Nicaragua to go from slavery to freedom, I mean, those things that move your heart. When you've seen children being fed in Malawi, that apart from the food that we graciously provide them, their lives would be over. And so it's a privilege to serve them. It's not just us being gracious. It's us being honored to walk with them as partners. It's us being aware that we have been tremendously blessed, and we want to do everything we can to walk with them and to really serve them in the best possible way.
0: Jimmy Dodd, our board chairman at Cross. I love what he said, and I'll tell you guys what is so powerful. In this moment, you're listening. God wants to use you to literally join with us, to link arms with our ministry leaders on the ground in Malawi, Zambia, and Uganda, and to literally, with your gift, no matter what it is, but with whatever gift God is laying on your heart to give right now, you are impacting children for all of eternity.
11: Yes.
0: And I love what a friend said to me earlier this week, Dave. They said, you know what? I'm giving my gift because I want to bring some of these children to heaven with
11: Amen.
0: Me.
11: Amen. Yes.
0: And I thought, that is so good. Because literally, guys, when you do that, because of the partnership of you joining Cross and our ministry leaders on the ground in Africa, that's happening. Because sharing Christ and winning these children to Jesus, guys, is a priority. It's the highest priority. But guess what? Can't do it unless we feed them. We can't tell them about the bread of life if they have no bread, right? You can't tell them about the living water if they're drinking water that makes them sick, even unto death. And so that makes sense, right? So as we give, as we partner with friends like Dr. Victor there in Malawi and so many others, we are impacting lives for all of eternity. What is your best gift? Woo. Is it for 5 kiddos at $300 Gideon gift? Dave, maybe it's 10 children, 620. Maybe you could be one of the two we've asked for in this broadcast. with a Memorial Weekend gift of $5,000, maybe it's $6,200 for 100 children. But I believe, Dave, before we give the number, there's at least 12 of you listening this important weekend that could share a $1,000 world changer impact gift. A $1,000 gift. That's more than 15 children impacted for Christ. Would you be one of the 12? You and 11 others. Dave's going to tell you how to give. Guys, thank you, thank you, thank you for your incredible stewardship, number one. Your generosity, number two, over many years of partnership with these great stations. Thank you so much. And most importantly, thank you for being obedient to what the Lord is directing you to do right now. Here's how you can give.
11: 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We have about 2.5 minutes that remain, but I want to hear from the return on investment of the kiddos once again. Tom, can we play the voices of some of these children that you...
0: Oh, I love their voices.
11: ...recorded? I mean, these children went from... Jimmy Dodd was just talking about the board chairman across, talking about it's a difference between a child dying and a child living and having a future and loving Jesus.
0: Yes. Hope.
11: So these are the children, guys, because someone like us invested in their life. And by the way, English is not their primary language.
14: I want to be a nurse. I want to tell people about God. And I want to see healing through the people.
15: I want to be a singer.
16: An engineer. I want to fix things.
17: I want to be a doctor to heal people who are sick.
18: A farmer. I want to have a good field full of maize.
19: Pastor. So that I can preach to people about Jesus.
0: Praise God. The hopes and dreams of these beautiful kiddos only happen when you give. Every time I meet with the team at Cross International, you know what the discussion's about? The first thing? The gratefulness of our incredible partners. You guys that sacrifice, that are generous, that step up on behalf of the least of these. I want you to hear just for a second from the president and CEO of Cross International. He's got just a special thank you. I want you to just listen to Zach for just a half a minute.
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11: Tom, we have about 45 seconds to remain. All hands on deck to get these. We'd love to see 300 children right now.
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0: Thanks. God bless you guys. Have a blessed and happy Memorial Day weekend.
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0: 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And on behalf of the children, thank you.
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7: Hello, my friends. Be encouraged. It's a beautiful day in the DMV. 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Don't panic. Pause and pray about it. Move forward with God. Scripture says, weeping may endure for a night, but joy will come in the morning time. I'm Apostle Dr. Nelson K. Williams, Senior Pastor.
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4: 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In a world where good news is hard to find, WAVA and One Heart DC present Good News for the City. We're here to share the good news of the gospel of Jesus Christ and what His body, the church, is doing to spread this good news in the Washington, D.C. metro area, including Northern Virginia, Maryland, and D.C. As Jesus said in John 17, "Father, that they may be one, just as we are one." Welcome to Good News for the City.
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10: 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We are glad that you are here today. You know, Scripture says this in Psalm chapter 34, verse 8, to taste and see that the Lord is good. Blessed is the one who takes refuge in Him. And we know as people that God, by His very nature, is good. But I think sometimes the difference between knowing something intellectually and then diving into it and experiencing it from God and then letting that experience and the power of the Holy Spirit in us then reflect towards others is something that can often be challenging. For many of you who have been listening throughout this year, you know that we have been talking with local pastors about different fruits of the Spirit that are recognized and talked about by the Paul the Apostle in Galatians. And today is one of those days. And of course, the fruit of the Spirit we're going to be talking about is the one I read, goodness, from Psalm chapter 34. And to help me in this conversation is an old friend. I say old not because of his age, because even though we are the same age, as I tell him often, he just looks a whole lot better than me. Pastor Owen Lee of Christ Central Presbyterian Church in Centerville, Virginia, is here to walk us through this conversation together. Owen, it's good to catch up with you again here on the radio and in person before we got on air. And of course, it's good to talk about Jesus.
11: Amen. Thanks for having me on, Brian.
10: So, you know, there's a statement that I've heard thrown around a lot, and I actually, the church I serve at in Ashburn, Virginia, Christian Fellowship Church, when I got there over 14 years ago, I'd hear people say this, like, God is good all the time. And then they would respond back, and all the time, God is good. And and I think in some ways, that is such a great thing to say. But if we're not careful, it can become, without trying, more religious cliche, so to speak, than actual being grounded in what the Scriptures say when God is good. So let's start there. When we think about God and goodness, and specifically biblical goodness, how is that different from just being a really nice person?
11: That's a great question, Brian. You know, when people say that God is good, what they usually mean is something like, hey, things really worked out for me this time.
10: Yeah.
11: Mm-hmm. Like, The diagnosis came back negative, or I got that promotion.
10: Right.
11: And when those things happen, they are gifts and they are good, and we ought to be thankful for them. But what happens when things don't work out, when things don't go the way you wish they would go, when the diagnosis comes back positive, when you lose your job, when your something you really, really wanted doesn't happen? So when disappointment, loss, and even suffering comes, at times like that, people have a hard time believing that God is good. At least God is God being good to them.
10: Right.
11: And I think the Bible makes a deeper claim about God's goodness. What I mean by that is God's goodness isn't a commentary on our temporary circumstances.
10: Right.
11: Rather, it's a description of His eternal character, right?
10: Hmm.
11: God is good not because He does good things.
10: Mm-hmm.
11: God, in His essence, in His core, is goodness, and therefore whatever He does is good,
10: yeah.
11: Even though we might not view it as good from our subjective perspective. Let me put it this way, because I say this to our church all the time. God is good, and especially for those of us who are His children through faith in His Son Jesus, God has promised that all things, the good, the bad, the ugly, what we would consider the good, bad, the ugly, all those things will work together for our good, for our true and eternal good. And what is that? That's for us to become like Jesus and to be brought home safely to glory, to be brought home to live with God forever in the new heavens and the new earth, where there is no more sin, no more sorrow, no more sickness, no more cancer, no more injustice, no more crying, no more dying. Mm-hmm. That's what we mean when we say that God is good, that all the things that happen in our lives will work together for our ultimate and eternal good, again, which is to make us like Jesus and to bring us home to Jesus.
10: What I hear you accurately doing is really pressing on that tension that sometimes that we can think of God's goodness as an action he performs. Not necessarily the very nature of his character, the very essence. And if you are a human listening to this, and as far as I know, that's the only people that listen to Good News for the City on the weekend, unless we've got a whole list of cats or dogs out there sitting with people, you've experienced difficulty. You've experienced challenge. You and I, just before we hopped on the radio, were talking about difficulties and challenges that we personally are walking through. Yeah. And I think that when that happens, that's when there is a greater test, not just what we theologically say, but what we really believe.
11: Right.
10: Yeah. And there's a struggle there. And it's good to know that I'm not alone in that struggle. Yeah. But why do you think it is that we struggle to believe something in the day in and the day out that we can say is really true? And frankly, as pastors, if we're going to be truthful, it's really easy to say that to other people in their difficulty, or easier to say it in their difficulty than it is to actually apply in our own lives. What is it about circumstances and being bad, you think, that really challenges our view of God's goodness?
11: Let me give you a quick answer, and then let me tell you a story that I think will
10: answer
11: that. Because we believe that God's goodness shows up in our circumstances, whether it's comfort, whether it's health, whether it's wealth, whatever it is, whatever makes life easier and more secure and more enjoyable, we equate that with God's goodness. And when those things don't happen, we have a hard time believing that God is good. But about 3 years ago, Brian, my wife, Margaret, was diagnosed with breast cancer. There is that period between when you're first told that the cells are cancerous and you're waiting for what kind of cancer it is.
10: Yeah.
11: That's a long 6-7 days to wait when you don't know what kind of cancer that is. Now, by the grace of God, we were able to catch it early, and my wife went through treatment and all that. What struck me, Brian, was watching my wife on a Sunday morning sing of the goodness of God, hands raised, while life was not going the way she had planned.
10: Yeah.
11: While life was not going the way she wanted it to go, but trusting that God is good. Why? Not because God's goodness wasn't going to show up if she got cured or not. That wasn't how she was going to measure God's goodness. The way my wife measured the goodness of God was through the cross, where she knew that God was good to her, where she knew that God loved her. And how did she know that? Not because her cancer was going to be healed, but because God gave his one and only son, Jesus, on the cross for her. And he loved her, redeemed her. And the worst thing that's going to ever happen to her, the worst thing that could possibly happen to her is death, which for the Christian means resurrection and life everlasting. And so to see my wife, because I live with her, to see her genuinely at peace at home and not freak out and not fall apart because of this diagnosis, but to see her trusting in God's goodness, even though when her circumstances were so hard, was, Brian, like the most powerful sermon I could have ever had preached to me through the life of my wife, right? To see someone believing genuinely in God's goodness when their earthly circumstances were hard, right? That to me is, I think, the test of a genuineness of someone's faith.
10: Yeah.
11: And I couldn't be more proud of her and more thankful for her example and just her witness to the power of the gospel in her life, man.
12: I want to just follow up with that, just what you concluded with, because it was weaved all the way through, and then you landed it there. It's like she's rooted in the gospel. This show starts with a song that says the gospel that makes a way. It ends with a song that says the gospel that makes a way. The name of the show is Good News for the City. For those of people who don't know, gospel means good news. It is all rooted there. And the gospel is something that acts as a proactive force in our life. Scripture talks about while we were still dead in our trespasses and sins. You know, nothing we've earned about it, nothing we've done. And there's something about, I think, our very nature, our very culture that surrounds us. I think it's a bit of nature and a bit of nurture in some ways.
11: Yeah.
12: That can lead us to believe that goodness from God is more of a reaction to our behavior.
11: Yeah. Yeah.
12: Instead of a proactive force.
11: That's right.
12: Talk about God's goodness while we were still sinners. Like he was good regardless of whether or not we responded. Right. And it's that kindness of God, as other words, that leads us to repentance, the goodness of God.
11: That's right. I think a lot of us intuitively believe in some sort of like a justice system, meaning if you're good, then you deserve to get God's goodness.
12: Right.
11: And if you're not so good, if you're bad, then you don't deserve God's goodness. So we kind of operate under that. And so when we feel like we've been good, but it doesn't seem like God is good to us, it offends us. Mm-hmm. Or when we see others who we think we're better than, or they're not very good, but it seems like they're enjoying God's goodness.
12: I was going to ask you about that, because I think sometimes we get offended by God's goodness. Maybe not as much like I didn't get it, but they definitely didn't deserve it.
11: Yeah, right? That's right. Mm-hmm. That's right. But the way that the gospel works is, it's not like God like looks to see if there's any goodness in us and then reacts to that. No, God looks at us and there was no goodness in us, right? And yet God in his grace and mercy chooses to be good to us, even though we don't deserve his goodness. And that, Brian, isn't that the very definition of grace?
12: Mm-hmm.
11: That God chooses freely to be good to those who don't deserve his goodness. In fact, what we deserve is God's wrath. What we deserve is God's judgment. And yet we get the opposite of what we deserve. We get mercy and kindness and salvation and the loving presence of God. And you mentioned earlier that it's the kindness of God, the goodness of God that leads us to repentance, right? And that has to be the case. If we only saw the wrath and the holiness and judgment of God, we run from God.
12: That's right.
11: We flee from God. Or worse, we pretend God doesn't exist, right?
12: Yeah.
11: To return to repent means to return to God. And you're only going to want to return to God if you see him as beautiful and gracious and welcoming and full of mercy. That's the only way you're going to want to return to a God that you believe will be forgiving, redeeming, and restoring, right?
12: Yeah.
11: And so, of course, it's the goodness of God. It's the kindness of God that leads us to repentance, that leads us to want to return to a God who loves us, not a God who frowns at us, but a God who smiles. Who looks upon us with love, and we want to be with a God like that. I love what someone said. Prayer is looking at God, looking at you with love in his eyes.
12: Yeah.
11: And when you see a God with love in his eyes, when he looks at you, that's the kind of God you want to run to. Mm-hmm. That's the kind of God you don't want to run from, but you want to run to.
12: Yeah. You know, when we started this series looking at characteristics, fruits of the Spirit, we used some other ones in the series. And in fact, the very first one that I did was about the grace of God, how it comes to us, and then how we should show it to others. And my guest on that show used an adjective before the word that he often used, and I repeat, scandalous. Scandalous grace. And, you know, it's a great word because it gets our attention, because scandal implies something wrong.
11: Yeah.
12: Right? And by nature, the way that we're wired, we have set up a system that says this is how grace should work.
11: Yeah.
12: It should be earned, you know, for all of our good Calvinist friends out there. You know, it can't be earned. It's unmerited favor, to use one of the 5 points that is often talked about in that idea and thought in the Christian world. And when we then, though, can say, all right, I'm coming to grips with this scandalous sort of grace towards me. I want to go back to this idea that you mentioned of justice system and push a little farther in. Why do you think it is? I have my own personal opinions. I'm interested in yours, though. it's even more difficult to apply that grace to other people. So let's put it this way. I don't think it'd be hard for anyone right now, anyone right now who's listening here on WAVA radio or however they're catching it later on the podcast, to think of someone that they might have in their mind in our current political environment. I'm not naming names. You just input that blank with whoever, that they would fundamentally struggle with that person receiving grace from God. Instead of what our tension is like, we want the justice of God for that person right now. What is it about that part of us that struggles, in your opinion?
11: Wow. Obviously sin.
12: Yeah. Well, we could just stop there and move on, because that's true, right? Because their sin is always worse than my sin.
11: Oh, yeah. Right? Yeah. So what we want is grace for us.
12: Mm-hmm.
11: A judgment for those that we don't like, right?
12: That's right.
11: So again, without naming names or
12: sure.
11: parties,
12: yeah.
11: If you're on one side of the party, you're going to want judgment, and you can't stand even the idea that the other side that you disagree with, maybe mm-hmm. you just pest so much, you can't stomach the idea that God might be gracious to them.
12: Yeah.
11: Right? Because they're so wrong. Whether it's going from left to right or right to left, it does not matter, because we do not want grace for those that we can't stand.
12: Yeah.
11: Yeah. Right? And yet we only want grace for ourselves, right?
12: Mm-hmm. Yeah, so I heard something practical.
11: In the fallen human, broken human condition that makes us this way.
12: Yeah. I heard something practical one day. Yeah, that's right. This friend of mine practical just said, look, if you can wake up every morning and before you engage other people, engage how much grace God has you have received from God, even before you start your day, to be like, how did I receive grace from God? He's like, you woke up, didn't you? You took a breath in. Most likely you were housed or clothed. You had more likely than not warm, hot water. You had some food. You're going to probably get in a vehicle or access to public. There's a list of graces that happened even before you arrived to that first person you engaged that you don't want grace for, that you've received. In this idea of, you know, they call it common grace in scripture, the term is proves God's goodness to everyone.
11: That's right.
12: Regardless. And he's good. You know, I was also thinking about our conversation and what I was going to talk to you about. One of the things that I wanted to ask is about barriers, you know, that we hear words like taste and see that the Lord is good. Mm-hmm. Blessed is the one who take refuge in him. And we're like, yeah, but, and I know as a pastor, you have engaged people who, for one reason or another, they don't disagree fundamentally with the premise.
11: Yeah.
12: However, they don't believe maybe that premise applies to them. They're the exception to God's goodness, or it shouldn't apply to someone else. So tasting and seeing that God is good, do you think that God's goodness runs out? I mean, I think we think oftentimes like, well, my goodness runs out. I've run to the end of my goodness, so I'm done. I don't need to be good anymore. What about God?
11: Of course not.
12: Right.
11: You know, God's grace and God's goodness is abounding and unending.
12: Mm-hmm.
11: It's infinite. And yet, even people in my own church, right, Brian, and other Christians that I know that will theoretically affirm, yeah, the Bible teaches that God is good. I believe that God is good. But yet you can really tell in their own existential personal lives that they have a hard time tasting and experiencing for themselves the goodness of God in the present moment.
12: Mm-hmm.
11: And I think some of the barriers that cause that to happen, at least two come to mind. And the first is because of some past disappointment, severe loss or pain, where they were crushed. Maybe a wife was taken way too early to cancer, or maybe something happened to a child that's unthinkable, right? And they just have a hard time believing that God is good to them. They believe that God is good generally, that God is good to others and other Christians. But to me, God has let me down. And it's, I think, a self-protective mechanism. Because it's hard for them to believe that God is good to me when all these super, super painful things have happened to me.
12: Yeah.
11: So there are some people that need to really work through that and believe that God has been good to them. Even through their worst nights, the worst days, God has always been good. And And yet they have a hard time seeing that. So that's one barrier. Another barrier that I see, particularly here in Northern Virginia, Brian, is people are just so busy. They're busy working. They're busy playing. They're busy doing all of these other things. And they just have a hard time slowing down to see the goodness of God in the small ways that show up, right? Mm-hmm. And so I think just living busy lives with busy minds causes people to be able to unable to see all the reasons why they ought to thank God and to taste the goodness of God.
12: I'm talking here with Owen Lee. He is the senior lead pastor of Christ Central Presbyterian Church in Centerville, Virginia. If you happen to be enjoying our conversation, you'd like to hear Pastor Lee more, you can always catch them online. Go into the website, ChristCentralPC.org, or of course, they have services there in Centerville at 9 and 11:15, as well as they have a growing church plant in the Tysons Corner area. You can find all of that on their website. And of course, I'm going to bring you back, like I've been doing for a lot of our guests, for a second part of this in next week to talk about how we live that goodness to others. But before I do that, I do have at least one more question I want to ask you today. And I think, if my memory serves me correctly, from previous conversations that you and I've had about both our history, background, culturally growing up particular ways, this is one of those things that are going to resonate with us personally, but especially in this high-performing Washington metro.

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3: This. Not because of anything you did or didn't do, but simply because you are in Christ and God loves you as much as he loves Jesus. And that's a love that you can never lose. It's a love that you never earned. It's a love that you cannot increase by being better. But when you're absolutely convinced to your core that you're beloved, that you're the beloved of God, you know, it just frees you. Mm-hmm. All of a sudden, now you're free to love God and to love people without having to perform. You're not doing it to be seen. You're not doing it to be praised. You're not doing it to be appreciated. You're not doing it. You're simply liberated and you're freed to love others as God has loved you. And it is, I think, the most life-changing and liberating thing that can happen to a believer. When they're so secure in their belovedness, they no longer have to pretend or pose or perform for anyone, right?
4: Yeah, I love how you just said freed, because I think sometimes in my own personal life, and maybe some of our listeners resonate with this, my freedom gets, I don't know, because I've become self-protective. Like, God, if you, as we're going to talk about in the next hour, and the next time together we get together on the radio, like, you want me to be good to this person, but what if this hurts? What if this is bad? When we truly know, for the person out there who's going to wait for next week to listen, but to sort of tease them with that God is good to us, how do you feel like, quickly, if I can ask, it frees us from having to be self-protective?
3: Okay. People who are self-protective believe that God won't protect them or anyone else will protect them, except to protect yourself.
4: That's right.
3: But when you believe and you know that you are God's beloved and that he is a good father that loves you as a precious son or daughter, when you know that God's going to protect you and provide for you, you no longer have to protect yourself. You no longer have to get yours. You no longer have to get things your way, because God's going to do it for you. And again, the worst thing that can happen for the believer is resurrection and life everlasting with Jesus. And once you kind of can get over your biggest fear, then you can actually go through life without fear.
4: Yeah.
3: Because you can trust your Father to bring you safely home. Now, it doesn't mean it's going to be easy, but he will safely bring you home to glory. When you believe that, man, you can live life without fear, Brian.
4: I think you echo the words of the Apostle Paul in 1 Corinthians 15. After giving all the ways that they should act in verse 58, he says, in light of this, be steadfast, immovable, always abounding in the work of the Lord. What is that in light of this? In light of the resurrection and the truth that he's made the way through the gospel. It says, always abounding in the work of the Lord. As much as you know, your labor is never in vain. It all matters. So again, we've been talking today with Pastor Owen Lee of Christ Central Presbyterian Church, ChristCentralPC.org, where you can find him online, as well as you can attend a service there if you want, virtually, or show up in person at 9 or 11:15 there in Centerville, Ohio. Of course, you can always come back next week, because we're going to have him back here on the show talking about part two, not just how God's goodness is towards us, but then how do we live out that goodness towards others? I look forward to that conversation. I look forward from hearing from you as well. If you'd like to talk to me, you can get a hold of me one of two ways. You can send an email to comment@wava.com, or you can always call me at my place of work at Christian Fellowship Church in Ashburn, Virginia at 703-729-3900. So until next time, listeners, always be reminded, it's the gospel that makes a way.
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4: With SRN News, I'm Bob Agnew in Washington. Defense Secretary Pete Hegseth says Washington remains committed to the Indo-Pacific region, but he also softened some of his past rhetoric, which he described China as an imminent threat. Speaking at the Shangri-La Defense Conference in Singapore, Hegseth said U.S. policy aims to preserve a favorable balance of power and prevent any country from dominating the Indo-Pacific. Republicans in Texas now focusing on getting the vote out in November, now that the primary voters have chosen Attorney General Ken Paxton as their candidate for U.S. Senate. Senate Majority Leader John Thune says it's time for Republicans in the Lone Star State to come together and put all their energy into getting Ken Paxton elected. Rescue workers in Laos have safely evacuated four villagers trapped in that flooded cave for 10 days. The operation was completed today, one day after the first survivor was extracted. This is SRN News.
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10: Welcome to This Week in the Word with Pastor Wale Maye, Senior Pastor at Touch of Love Bible Church in Laurel, Maryland.
11: It has never happened to me before, but I've heard of people who have experienced it. Well, I'm talking about a gesture called Pay It Forward. You know, pay it forward is a gesture where the recipient of a good deed repays the good deed to another person who is in need, rather than back to the original benefactor. And I must confess, this gesture of paying it forward is definitely commendable, because it not only creates a chain of goodwill, people helping each other, but it also highlights one spiritual virtue that has the power to transform every human relationship, and that's kindness. As someone once said, kindness is the language which the deaf can hear and the blind can see. Unfortunately, if there is one spiritual virtue that metaphorically is on life support in our world today, it is kindness. Though often celebrated as a virtue with great transformative power, but in our modern world where individualism, speed, and competition are glorified, the love of many has grown cold. As such, kindness is now synonymous with inconvenience. Many people are now living on their own personal bubble, where DoorDash delivers their food, Instacart delivers their groceries, and they don't even interact with their neighbors, not to talk of being kind to them. Many are so focused on the pursuit of personal happiness that to break from it and help someone in distress, even their own family member, is viewed as a distraction. Even in the church, where presumably every Christian should be walking in the Spirit and displaying the fruit of the Spirit called kindness, yet, if truth be told, this is not often the case in our churches. We have people in our churches who don't interact with each other. Some of us are very standoffish. Some of us don't even bother checking on another person that we haven't seen in the church in a while. And with all this drama taking place in the church, the question is this: where's kindness? It can barely be seen. So instead of being an agent of change, seeking to change the world through our kindness, I believe in the church we have embraced this worldly individualistic mindset, where we just do our own thing and really don't care about others. But loved ones, this morning, such behavior is completely inconsistent with biblical teaching. Writing to the church at Ephesus, the Apostle Paul will write, he said, "Be kind to one another, tender-hearted, forgiving each other, just as God in Christ has also forgiven you." Ephesians chapter 4, verse 32. Also in Colossians chapter 3, verse 12, the Apostle Paul will write, "And so, as those who have been chosen of God, holy and beloved, put on a heart of compassion, kindness, humility, gentleness, and patience, bearing with one another, forgiving each other, whoever has a complaint against anyone, just as the Lord forgave you, you also ought to forgive." Colossians chapter 3, verses 12 to 13. So, loved ones, it goes without saying that as Christians, we are called to be poster children of kindness. So this morning, my quest is simple. It is to stir up within each one of us what the Holy Spirit has already made available to us. That is the fruit of the Spirit called kindness. And to achieve this, I'm going to take a road that's less traveled. I want to use as a case study a parable given by Lord Jesus Christ in Luke chapter 10, the parable we know today as the parable of the Good Samaritan. From this parable, I want to do two things. I want to identify why we struggle with being kind to each other, as well as how to cultivate true biblical kindness. So this morning, that is going to be my roadmap. So now let's go to Luke chapter 10. By way of context here, the Lord Jesus in Luke chapter 10 was instructing his disciples when a lawyer attempted to test them. And he asked the Lord Jesus Christ a question, beginning at verse 25. He said, "Teacher, what shall I do to inherit eternal life?" The Lord Jesus said to him, what is written in the law? How does it read? The lawyer answered, you shall love the Lord your God with all your heart, with all your soul, and with all your strength, and with all your mind, and your neighbor as yourself. And Jesus said to him, you have answered correctly. Do this, and you will live. But wishing to justify himself, the lawyer will say to the Lord Jesus, who is my neighbor? Now, instead of the Lord Jesus responding to him in a conventional way, the Lord Jesus chose an unconventional pathway. He told him a parable. And this parable is what we know as the parable of the Good Samaritan. Now, let's understand this parable this morning, everybody. Now, the geographical setting of this parable was actually a 17-mile rocky desert road from Jerusalem to Jericho that was surrounded by caves, notorious in those days for being dangerous and a hideout for robbers who often lie down to wait to rob people. So what the Lord Jesus does in this parable was to actually use an example of a road that they were accustomed to. And the Lord Jesus will now say in this parable, he said there was a man that was traveling from Jerusalem to Jericho, and he was robbed, beaten, and left to die. Now, if you can imagine, just use your creative license, lying completely helpless on this rocky road is a person created in the image and likeness of God. Someone's son, perhaps someone's father, someone's husband, or someone's uncle. So here is that picture. And thankfully, the Lord Jesus introduces the first actor. Someone was coming down the road. And what a blessing, because this person was a priest. Now, I want you to understand what a priest was in this context. A priest or priests are descendants of Aaron, specifically chosen by God to be those who can approach him. It was only the priest that was permitted by law to offer sacrifices to God. They were the only one that can enter the holy place to offer incense. And it was from this line of Aaron that the high priest was actually chosen. So this priest was truly a religious man, an equivalent of a pastor. So now, this man comes to this road, and he sees on this road this helpless man lying there, dying. And the Bible said when he saw him, he passed by on the other side. Implication was that he crossed to the other side of the road and walked on the other side of the road. That was the first person. Then comes the Levi. Again, this was a blessing to this man lying down on the road. Why? Because the tribe of Levi was the only tribe chosen by God that it could serve in the temple. They are the only tribe that didn't have no inheritance. God was the inheritance. And they are the one that actually helped out in the work of temple work that was done during those times. So this Levi was an equivalent of a deacon in a church. So I want you to picture this. The first person that was equivalent to a pastor saw this dying man, passed on the other side. Now comes a person that's a Levi that we can assume to be like a spirit leader in the church. He now sees this man lying there dying on the road, according to the Lord Jesus Christ. And he passed by on the other side. In other words, he also crossed over to the other side and didn't offer no help. Now, let us pause for a minute, everybody, right here. From the action of these two individuals that the Lord Jesus identified, I want to harvest for you the reason why Christians struggle with kindness. And I want you to pay close attention to this, loved ones, because in these two persons, we can discern why Christians struggle with kindness. The first reason is this. We struggle with kindness because of our distorted understanding of faith. Again, loved ones, you want to write that down. We struggle with kindness because of our distorted understanding of faith. Loved ones, may I remind you this morning, you know, faith is both a noun and a verb. You know, faith is a conviction. That's a noun. It's a conviction about the existence of God. And when you talk about faith, you talk that you have a conviction. But that's not the end of it. Faith is also a verb because faith is action. Faith is actually translating your belief into action. In other words, living out and replicating the life of Christ so that people could see the light and the salt. So I want you to pay attention to this man. This man, by virtue of their position, they had faith in God. That's the now. Because the priest must believe in God. The Levite must believe in God. But this is the key. If they believe in God, that's great. But then where is the action? They fail to replicate their belief through action by helping this man that was dying by the roadside. You know, such desensitization is indicative, and I want you to pay attention to me this morning, of a distorted understanding of faith. That is the key, loved ones. It's indicative of a distorted understanding of faith. And loved ones, this is where we all struggle, isn't it? I'm sure that all of you listening to me this morning have a conviction. You have that faith, the conviction that there is a God. You're convinced of Jesus Christ as your Savior. That is a now. But the question is this. Are you living out your conviction? Are you living out your conviction by seeking to live a life that glorifies God both in your word and your deeds? Are you seeking to be the light of the world? Are you seeking to be the salt of the earth? Are you seeking to let people see your good deeds and glorify your Father who is in heaven? That is where we fail. That is where we fail with kindness. We fail with kindness because all of us can say, yes, I believe in God. Then the question is this. Why are you so desensitized to the distress of other people? Why are you so desensitized to the distress in your family? Why in your church are you so desensitized to your brother and your sister that you said you are both brothers and sisters in Christ? Why are you so desensitized? It's because you fail to understand that faith is a verb, that we got to take action. And one of the actions we need to take in faith is kindness. May I remind you, kindness speaks louder than your words. People will always remember your kind deeds because kindness sets you apart as a man and woman who fears God and who loves God. And when your kindness shows, the world is drawn to the church. The world is drawn to you. The world wants to know who you believe. And loved ones, listen to me. Stop having faith only that God exists. Show that faith. Let your faith be coupled with your work, that men and women will see your good deeds and glorify your Father who is in heaven. Now, let's go to the second thing, loved one. Again, I want you to pay attention to this parable by the Lord Jesus. Watch these two men. From the action of these two men, here is the second reason why we struggle with kindness. We struggle with kindness because of our unwillingness to sacrifice. Again, pay attention to what I just said. Unwillingness to sacrifice. Let's go back to this parable. I want you to look at the priest and the Levite. You know, stopping to help this man that was dying on this rocky road take sacrifice. He has to take them out of their own rhythm, where they were going. They have to go there and kind of check on him. They have to try to admit some medical care to him while he was on the floor. And if possible, take him to the hospital. That takes sacrifice. And most times, and for this man, perhaps they were unwilling to take that road of sacrifice. And loved ones, listen to me this morning. The same is true of us. I'm convinced that the reason many of us struggle with kindness is because kindness takes sacrifice. Let me give an example. Here you are going to work in the morning, all dressed up, ready to work, and it was raining. And on the side of the road was a woman with a flat tire, 8 months pregnant. Now, I want you to pay attention to what I'm saying this morning. Now, you as a Christian driving, seeing this woman in the rain, 8 months pregnant, she doesn't have a cell phone to call anybody. She's looking for someone to help her. You know, for you to stop to help that woman takes sacrifice. Number one, you have to be ready to get wet because it's in the rain. Number two, you might be late for work. Number three, you have to labor to help her change a tire. Sacrifice. And usually, once we see those things and we count the cost, many of us just say, forget it. Someone else is going to do it. Forget it. Someone else is going to do it. Because it takes sacrifice. Loved ones, it takes sacrifice to be kind. You have to go beyond that level. It takes sacrifice. And for many of us, we don't want to give that sacrifice. We don't want to give that sacrifice of money, of talent, of time. And as such, we, just like the priest and the Levite, we pass by on the other side. Because I can waste my time. I can waste my resources. I got better things to do. And loved ones, if you're not willing to sacrifice, you will struggle with kindness. And I believe from the example of these two men in this parable, their unwillingness to sacrifice is why they struggle to help that man that was dying on the road. And loved ones, listen, you must be willing to sacrifice. Jesus himself sacrificed for us because it shows his kindness and his love for humanity. The third thing here, again, I want you to glean from this parable about these two men, the priest and the Levite, why they walk on the other side. It shows, that's why we struggle with kindness. Because from the example, I believe we struggle with kindness because we have a benefit-centered mindset. Watch what I just said. A benefit-centered mindset. For these two men, this priest and this Levite, imagine that the man that was robbed and dying on the side of the road was their colleague at a job, was their business partner, was their benefactor. If the priest had seen this man, that this man was his benefactor, this man was his colleague, the priest, the Levite, will have run to help them. Will have run to help him. Why? Because there is a connection there. There is a benefit. There is value there. As such, they would never hesitated. But the reason both of them were on the other side was because there was nothing that was beneficial to them. Watch what I'm saying. They didn't know the stranger. And because they didn't know the stranger, they went by on the other side. And loved ones, may I remind you that the reason many of us struggle when it comes to kindness is because benefit. You know, what benefit is it going to be to me if I actually help you out? What benefit will it be to me if I stop by and help you out when I got other things to do? I don't know you. You know, it's so easy for me to say, listen, I got a relative that needs kidney and I can, you know, do a kidney transplant. You know, here's a kidney. But then the question is this. Can you do the same for a complete stranger that you never knew? That is the benefit. You see, many of us, oftentimes, we do things, whether consciously or subconsciously in that area of benefit. It's always about benefit. Does this benefit me? And if it doesn't benefit me, why should I be kind? Because many of us believe that when we just do things without no reciprocity, we ain't got nothing to gain. As such, we struggle. So from the example of the priest here and the Levi, I believe we as believers here can see three reasons why we struggle with kindness. But let me go forward here. Let me continue with this parable. Let's now fast forward here. After the Lord Jesus has given us these two actors, the priest and the Levi walking on the other side, then the Lord Jesus introduces the third person, a certain Samaritan, who happened to be passing on the same road. Now, you got to understand who a Samaritan was in those days. You know, a Samaritan wasn't really applauded in those days, because in those days, the Samaritans were considered to be dogs. They believed that Samaritans don't know God. They believed that, you know, Samaritans just live a life of moral debauchery, and they're the least person that any Jew in those days want to actually interact with. They actually avoid a Samaritan because they believe the Samaritan can contaminate them. But then the Lord Jesus now brings in the Samaritan here. And the Lord Jesus said the Samaritan was walking on that road. And then he too saw, like the two others before him, he saw this man beaten, dying on the side of the road. Then the Bible says he felt compassion for him. And the Lord Jesus said he came to him and bandaged up his wound, pouring oil and wine on them. And he put him on his own beast and brought him to an inn and took care of him. And on the next day, he took 2 denarii and gave them to the innkeeper and said, take care of them. And whatever more you spend, when I return, I will repay. Stop right there. From the action of the Samaritan that the Lord Jesus described here, I want to lay down for you this morning how to cultivate this fruit of the Spirit called kindness. Because from this example, I believe there are important things that we need to understand on how to cultivate kindness. The first thing is this: daily pray for God to awaken your consciousness to compassion. Again, I want you to watch what I just said. How do I cultivate kindness? Daily pray for God to awaken your consciousness to compassion. Go back to this parable. Please notice this Samaritan. The Bible said when he saw the man that was lying dying, he felt compassion, and the compassion drove him to act. What I want you to underline in that verse is compassion. You know, kindness is just not a cognitive recognition of a need. That's pity. Every one of us cognitively can see a need and we find pity. Rather, kindness is decisively taking the step that is necessary to address whatever need you see. That is compassion. You see what I'm saying? That right there is compassion. So I want you to pay attention to this. As humans, we are prone to pity more than compassion. I believe that so. All of us can see a situation and we pity a situation. However, pity does not change anything. Simply...

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8: With SRN News, I'm Bob Agnew in Washington. Defense Secretary Pete Hegseth says Washington remains committed to the Indo-Pacific region, but he also softened some of his past rhetoric, which he described China as an imminent threat. Speaking at the Shangri-La Defense Conference in Singapore, Hegseth said U.S. policy aims to preserve a favorable balance of power and prevent any country from dominating the Indo-Pacific. Republicans in Texas now focusing on getting the vote out in November, now that the primary voters have chosen Attorney General Ken Paxton as their candidate for U.S. Senate. Senate Majority Leader John Thune says it's time for Republicans in the Lone Star State to come together and put all their energy into getting Ken Paxton elected. Rescue workers in Laos have safely evacuated four villagers trapped in that flooded cave for 10 days. The operation was completed today, one day after the first survivor was extracted. This is SRN News.
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11: Hello and welcome to another edition of Discoveries in Health. I'm your host, Chris McKay, and I'm really glad you're with me today because today we're going to be talking about an issue that affects each and every one of us, and that's stress. And believe it or not, whether it's job stress, financial stress, family stress, or even the little things that we're told not to stress about, any form of stress takes a serious physical toll on your body. But don't worry, because there is something you can do about your stress. And joining me today on the phone is Dr. Michael Pincus. And Dr. Pincus is going to talk about stress and give us some great information on things that we can do to reduce or even eliminate the negative effects that daily stress has on our bodies. For those of you that may not know Dr. Pincus, he is a nationally recognized authority on natural and alternative health. He's worked with top Hollywood celebrities, professional and Olympic athletes, and he continues to be involved in the latest research into today's top health concerns. And Dr. Pincus, thanks so much for being with us today.
12: Thanks, Chris. Great to be with you.
11: So let's get right into this whole stress issue. You know, stress is such a normal part of our daily routine these days, but why should we all be concerned about it? And more specifically, what's going on in our bodies and what are the warning signs that we should be looking for?
12: Well, you know, there's two ways to look at stress. One is what we call mental stress, And the other is how stress affects your body. As a doctor, I'm more interested in how it affects your body.
13: Sure.
12: So the way stress affects the body is this. When a person's under stress, the body transposes the stress into tension.
13: Okay.
12: And your muscles end up contracting. And everyone feels that in their upper back and neck. You feel the tightness.
13: Right.
12: As a doctor, I'm more concerned about the muscles that you don't feel, such as the muscles in the arteries.
13: Oh, okay.
12: That tighten up. And the muscles, the heart is a giant muscle.
13: Oh, right.
12: And the muscles in and around your digestive tract. Because these are the things that are resulting in heart disease, digestive difficulties. And I want to talk a little bit in your show today about nutrition, because there are two nutrients that completely handle the body in terms of stress.
13: Okay.
12: Now, according to the research that I've been involved with, it's as simple as calcium and magnesium.
13: Calcium and magnesium.
12: Right.
13: Okay.
12: When you're deficient in calcium and magnesium, a lot of things can happen. Calcium, magnesium, for example, is needed in order to go to sleep at night. And how many people do you know, they just don't sleep well? You wake up tired, your body hurts more. Pretty soon it starts to wear you down, and pretty soon you get sick and you have a condition. And people are suffering from pain and osteoporosis and fibromyalgia and cramps in their legs and weird illnesses. So there's something wrong with this picture. And it has to do with not how much calcium someone's taking in their diet or how many calcium supplements or how many antacids you chew. It has to do with simple absorption. Is that calcium getting absorbed into your body?
13: With calcium being something to deal with stress, isn't calcium for building bones?
12: Well, yes, okay.
13: Yeah.
12: And it does build your teeth. But you see, 1% of the calcium actually circulates in your blood.
14: So when that 1% starts to drop, it could affect your heart, your brain, your kidneys, your organs, and your body shuts down, actually dies.
13: Wow.
12: And so 1% of the calcium always has to be in your system. And there's two sources of calcium. One is in the diet.
13: Yeah.
12: And two is from the bones themselves.
13: The body will absorb it back from the bones if it needs it?
12: That's right.
13: I see.
12: And what you just discussed right now leads to one of the major causes of a condition that's affecting 25 million Americans right now, which is called osteoporosis.
13: Right.
12: Which is a weakening of the bone.
13: Now, and that's due to the body deriving the calcium from the bones instead of from nutrition.
12: Yep.
13: Okay.
12: And so what we have to do is we have to find a way to put calcium back in the diet. Now, you think that would be really easy.
13: Sure, just drink milk.
12: Just drink milk or, you know, eat a lot of green leafy vegetables and that sort of thing. But first of all, people don't do that.
13: Right.
12: And second of all, the quality of the calcium that comes from our diet has been decreasing in the last 50 years.
13: Really?
12: Yeah, because things like pasteurization, foods are irradiated, the calcium is leached from the soils,
14: and people are taking medications that block it. So
12: the actual calcium is not being absorbed in the body.
13: Okay.
12: And then you see people taking Tums and calcium supplements, you know, they buy at the health food store or drugstore.
13: Right, right.
12: But these calciums don't absorb in the body.
13: That's interesting.
12: For a couple reasons. One, when you take a let's say an antacid that has the calcium in it, like a Tums. First of all, calcium does not absorb in the body unless it's in an acidic environment. But see, what happens when you take a Tum? It's an antacid.
13: Oh, okay.
12: So even if you're getting calcium in the antacid itself, it's not being absorbed.
13: I see, because it has to be in an acid environment for it to be absorbed.
12: Exactly.
13: Okay.
12: Now, we have a product called the CalMax formula.
14: My CalMax formula is natural,
12: and the difference is that
14: it's a powder. And what happens is you put in hot water, and you mix it up, and you drink it down. So it's in a liquid instead of a pill,
12: and it absorbs into your system.
13: Wow. So that solves that problem then.
12: Well, yeah, because when calcium and magnesium are in a liquid state, it absorbs 10 times better than in any other state.
13: Wow. That's great. Matter of fact, yes, I'm reading the can right now. It says a fast-absorbing calcium and magnesium beverage powder.
14: Well, it comes down to absorption. One of the ways to tell if you're not absorbing calcium is take a look at what drugs you're taking. Are you on high blood pressure medication? 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Are you on pain medications? Do you need sleeping pills? If the calcium and especially the magnesium is being absorbed, you're not going to suffer from all these things. My CalMax formula does absorb incredibly in the body. 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I mean, this is really amazing.
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14: Oh, yeah. 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
15: 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If you're just joining us, I've got Dr. Michael Pincus on the phone today, and we're talking about something that we're all too familiar with these days, and that's stress. And we're finding out about the damage that everyday stress can do to our bodies, the warning signs that we should be aware of, and what we can do to alleviate and even eliminate the effects of stress. And Dr. Pincus, you were talking earlier about calcium and magnesium and how we need these nutrients in our bodies to fight the effects of stress, and how your CalMax formula can help us in this battle against stress. I'd like to talk for a minute about how the magnesium factors in. I mean, I'm starting to understand about the calcium, but what does magnesium do?
14: Well, we're talking about stress, and we're talking about stress affects the body. And first of all, in order to function at all, your body needs magnesium. It's probably, of all the vitamins I could list, magnesium is probably the most important vitamin on the planet right now.
13: I've not heard a whole lot about magnesium. I mean, why is magnesium so important?
14: There's over 325 biochemical reactions that magnesium is involved with. It's almost like a hormone.
13: Wow.
14: And, for example, with low levels of magnesium, your heart won't beat.
13: Ooh.
14: Very important factor in life.
13: Yeah, right? Yeah, I would say so.
14: Yeah, in fact, let me just read a list of some of the conditions associated with magnesium deficiencies.
13: Okay.
14: You have attention deficit disorder, Alzheimer's, anxiety, asthma, autism, chronic fatigue syndrome, congestive heart disease, constipation, diabetes, fibromyalgia, high blood pressure, insomnia, migraine headaches, multiple sclerosis, muscle cramps, Parkinson's, osteoporosis, and the list just goes on and on and on.
13: And this is associated with a lack of magnesium in the body?
14: Simply a lack of magnesium.
13: Holy cow.
14: So it's nothing to really mess around with. Now what happens is this. You need the magnesium in your body in order for the calcium to be absorbed.
13: Oh, so it's a necessary thing in order to get the first component, which is calcium.
14: That's right. They work in combination with each other. Now, there's many more practical applications of this CalMax formula.
13: Mm-hmm.
14: First of all, like I said, you drink it, so it gets into your system.
12: Okay. And one of the first things we use it for in our clinic is for people who are under a lot of stress and they can't sleep well at night. It works better than anything I've ever seen for people that have trouble sleeping.
13: Really?
12: Because it relaxes your body, and you actually feel the relaxation after you drink the a cup of the CalMax formula.
13: Hmm. Interesting.
12: Now, the other thing that it's really, really good for are people who are in pain.
13: Okay.
12: And I have a whole bunch of stories to tell you and case studies of people actually taking the CalMax formula and getting rid of pain. And this is including arthritic type pain, fibromyalgia, which is a form of arthritis, back pain, muscle spasms, migraine headaches. There's a whole category of areas I'd like to discuss with you.
13: Wow, that's fantastic. Some of those things that you've named seem to be age-related or things that we experience as we grow older. Is there a link there?
12: Yeah, there's a vicious circle that I'd like to discuss. What happens is that when a person has a magnesium deficiency, specifically mm-hmm. magnesium, they don't absorb their foods well. And so they go into what we call malabsorption syndrome,
13: which
12: millions and millions of Americans have. And it's not like you feel sick or, you know, this or that. You might be, over time, just starting to feel more tired and tired and tired.
13: Mm-hmm.
12: And that's just a real gradual over time type of thing. And a lot of people justify that they're getting old and they just need more rest or whatever.
13: Right, that's what I would think.
12: Now what happens is that when you get less absorption, you actually increase the deficiency in your system of magnesium.
13: Wow.
12: And that starts to take the calcium out of the bones. You start getting bone loss. You start getting muscle loss because it also reduces the muscle mass. And pretty soon before you know it, you are feeling old.
13: Yeah.
12: And your body's actually starting to manifest it.
13: Wow. All due to a simple lack of these nutrients.
12: Calcium, magnesium. Now, let me tell you, and it is simple. The problem in being a doctor and a researcher is how do you get this into the system? The formula that we have, the CalMax formula, is so fantastic because it's in a powdered form. You take hot water and you put it in a cup, take a teaspoon of this powder and mix it in,
13: yeah,
12: and you drink this cup down.
13: That's great. Well,
12: the absorption rate is really incredible because it actually goes right into your bloodstream.
15: 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And when you do call today, you're also going to get that free book. It's called The User's Guide to Calcium and Magnesium. And folks, this book is packed with vital information about why your calcium needs change with age. Calcium's role in cardiovascular health, osteoporosis, diabetes, depression, fatigue. It's all in this very informative book.
12: And don't forget, Chris, I'm going to give away an extra free bottle of my CalMax formula to the first 100 callers, so it's really important for your listeners to pick up the phone and take advantage of that.
15: Well, thank you for doing that, Dr. Pincus. 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Well, if you're just joining us, I've got Dr. Michael Pincus on the phone today, and he's telling us about stress and how important it is to ensure that you've got the proper nutrients in your system, specifically calcium and magnesium, and how much of an impact that has on our overall health. So I guess one of the things that people should really be aware of is, because this isn't an instant thing that triggers you to say, oh, I'm sick, but, you know, instead happens gradually over time, it's very possible that people might not even be aware that there is a deficiency of calcium and magnesium in their body.
12: Well, that's the thing, is that deficiencies are not like, you know, a water main breaking where you have a real noticeable thing. Deficiencies
13: right.
12: are little drips, little leaks here and there. And so what we have is a cumulative effect where a person starts to go downhill just a little bit at a time.
13: Yeah.
12: To the point where they don't realize how bad they've actually gotten before it's too late.
13: Hmm. Dr. Pincus, you had mentioned insomnia. We talked about that a little bit. What about back pain?
12: Calcium magnesium is excellent for back pain because the calcium goes into the muscles.
13: Mm-hmm.
12: The magnesium actually helps the transmitters in the nerve. And when you take this CalMax formula, many times it will calm your back pain.
13: Wow.
12: I know I a couple years ago, I herniated a disc in my back.
13: Mm-hmm.
12: And I was trying everything, and I took out the CalMax formula. And I drank it, and I couldn't believe the difference. Within about a half hour, I was functional again.
13: Hmm.
12: Now, it wasn't completely gone, but I drank it over a 10-day period,
13: yeah.
12: and it completely alleviated the problem.
13: Now, what about heart disease?
12: Well, heart disease is something you have to watch out for, both dietarily and going down the genetic line.
13: Yeah.
12: And if anyone has any history of heart disease or you've even had bypass surgery, you should be on this CalMax formula. And I can't say that without enough emphasis, because it's something that will completely give you a new lease on life.
13: Isn't that amazing? We had talked about arthritis. What about joint pain?
12: Well, the arthritic joints really respond to this. And I recently gave a can of this to a lady who was suffering from fibromyalgia, where she was having pain in just about every joint in her body.
13: Mm-hmm.
12: It could be in her knee, it could be in her neck, it could be in her elbow. And I gave it to her 1 week, and I saw her the next week, and I swear, Chris, I did not recognize her.
13: Really?
12: Just as a lady that was 64 years old, and the first time I saw her, she looked like she was 84 years old, and the week later, she was bright, she had a beautiful smile, her eyes were gleaming, and I honestly had to ask my wife who this lady was, and sure enough, she was the one who took a week of the formula, the CalMax formula, and she said she got a really good week of sleep for the first time in years.
13: Wow.
12: And that her pain was much better, and she ordered 3 more cans for me.
13: Wow.
12: And she was giving it out to her friends.
13: That's amazing.
12: And when I use this with the professional athletes, I'm a doctor for the U.S. Olympic team, and I had a number of athletes using this before their events so they could sleep well, and they'd wake up and their muscles were in real relaxed shape.
13: Wow. You really wouldn't think that such a small component of your normal diet can make such a profound impact over the way that you feel.
12: Well, see, what's happened, Chris, is that in the last 50 years, the American diet has greatly changed, and the nutrition has greatly changed.
13: Mm-hmm.
12: And add to that the medications. Many people are on blood pressure medications or anti-anxiety drugs or heart medications, and many of these things also block the absorption of calcium and magnesium in the system.
13: Wow.
12: So the very drugs that are treating the conditions that your body is experiencing, because it's deficient in calcium and magnesium, it's also blocking further absorption.
13: Isn't that something?
12: So it's really a rat race out
13: there. Yeah, it sounds like it's a vicious circle.
12: It sure is. And we're, you know, what are you going to do? So my formula is, try the things that are simple first.
13: Yeah.
12: You have nothing to lose. This is not going to hurt you. Put it that way.
13: Yeah.
12: You have nothing to lose.
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3: Calmax is pre-dissolved. 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
4: Dr. Pincus, you talked earlier about how stress affects your energy, and I'd like you to elaborate a little bit more on that subject, if you would. I mean, does stress really affect our energy levels?
3: Good question, because energy is like the biggest thing right now, like people, chronic fatigue syndrome, PMS, and fibromyalgia. 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
4: mm-hmm.
3: you get a good night's sleep, and you wake up feeling refreshed, and your energy comes back.
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3: Calmax has never, ever been shown to interact poorly with any medication. 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Calmax doesn't have any of that. 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
4: Dr. Pincus, unfortunately, we're about out of time. 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
1: With SRN News, I'm Bob Agnew in Washington. A key inflation gauge accelerated in April to the highest level in 3 years. It is the latest sign that those spiking gas prices and higher food prices as well are squeezing Americans' finances. The National Park Service says three climbers on Alaska's Mount McKinley have died as a result of their fall this week near a treacherous pass. That's on America's tallest peak, North America's tallest peak. A fourth person was rescued. The climbers were traversing a route known for its exposed sections when they fell on Wednesday near Denali Pass. Defense Secretary Pete Hegseth says Washington remains committed to the Indo-Pacific, but also is softening some of his past rhetoric in which he described China as an imminent threat. He was speaking at the Shangri-La Defense Conference in Singapore. Hegseth says U.S. policy remains to preserve a favorable balance of power. This is SRN News.
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6: Oh, my goodness. We are live on the radio and on Sirius XM and on YouTube. And Dina Arnett is here with us this morning. Good morning.
7: We are live everywhere. It's so great to see you guys. Hey, Bob. Hey, Chris.
6: Hey, good morning.
7: Good morning. Well, my goodness, it's great to be back with everyone. We've got a lot to talk about today.
6: Good.
7: The first thing I want to bring up. The next in our 2026 webinar series is coming up, and this is one you won't want to miss. This is actually part one of a three-part series on financial planning. We've done this series before, and the feedback has always been phenomenal. This three-part series will teach you the nuts and bolts of how to build a financial plan. Our financial planning team will actually be on live with you using our financial planning software, showing you how these nuts and bolts, the little tiny pieces of your financial life, all integrate together into one comprehensive, cohesive financial plan for your family. And this is such a large body of information and a lot of stuff to learn. We actually spread this over three seminars. So the June, July, and August webinar series, it's a three-part series. The first one is on Thursday, June 25th. And as always, these programs start at 12 noon or 6 p.m. Eastern. They are no cost, and you'll get your chance to ask your questions live while you learn how to build a financial plan. How great is that?
6: Very cool. Very cool. Excited.
7: Yes, this is actually one of my favorites, because so many times people come in to do a financial plan and we've had all the stuff done in the background and they're seeing the finished product. So in this webinar series, you get to see how it is built from the ground up. And that's that software that we use for the financial plan, you actually can view that and all the reports that are created from building the financial plan. You can view that yourself 24/7. It is a wonderful software that we use. It's an interactive, daily updated software. And this is your chance to learn how it works and how you can build your own financial plan. So again, Thursday, June 25th at noon and 6 p.m. All times are Eastern, so make the adjustment if you're somewhere else.
6: In today's world, we love doing that. We love being able to see our entire financial plan in front of us. It's pretty cool.
7: It is the thing that I talk about probably the most when I'm on here. In fact, I'm going to talk about financial planning today. I'm going to spend the first part of our program today, Chris, doing my normal market update. We're going to talk about what markets did this week. We're going to talk about what drives the markets now. We're going to talk about earnings, all those nuts and bolts. But starting at about 9:30 this morning, I'm going to shake things up a little bit. I've talked for years about what financial planning is, but today, if you're not already tuned into YouTube, you're going to want to switch over because I'm going to do a mini webinar on the blind spots in financial planning. So if you're already on YouTube, don't go away. But if you're listening in the DC metro area on WAVA-FM, or if you're somewhere else in the country tuning in from SiriusXM, head on over to LarryRosenthal.tv. That's where you get our live YouTube stream, because I'm going to give a little mini webinar. You're going to see charts and graphs. It's going to be good stuff. I've never done this before. Charts and graphs on the blind spots in financial planning. So again, that's on LarryRosenthal.tv. I'm estimating that part of the program will start around 9:30 today.
6: Sweet. Looking forward to it.
7: Thank you. Thank you. Thank you. 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
6: You got them all. 855-767-3123. We're excited to keep going here and figure out what you got to tell us.
7: Lots of stuff. Wow, it was a wild week on the market. All major indices ended positive for the week. The S&P was up 1.8%. The Dow was up 1.5%. The tech-heavy NASDAQ was up 2.5%. And then the Russell 2000, which tracks those small company stocks, it was up 2.75%. Those are big moves in a week. So if I look at where we are year to date, boy, it's a very different story than we had at the end of March. The S&P's up 10.75% for the year. The Dow's up a little over 6. The NASDAQ is up a little over 16. And the Russell 2000 Small Cap Index is up 16.75% just since January 1st. And I'll tell you what, it's been a wild ride. So what happened and how is all this managing to continue in a positive direction? Well, the biggest story this week is this whole renewed sense of optimism about geopolitical discussions. Okay, there's still a good bit of uncertainty. And sometimes, Chris, I feel like this changes day to day. But it seems that tensions may not escalate as dramatically as we thought in Iran. We keep hearing murmurings, little snippets here and there, that we are on the verge of a true ceasefire agreement with Iran, which should pave the way for a reopening of the Strait of Hormuz and hopefully an understanding about, I'll call them, nuclear restrictions on Iran. So that seemed to really help the markets out toward the end of the week. On the economic front, the economic data that reports every single day, that data paints a picture of a slowing but still resilient U.S. economy. Inflation is moderated off from its peak levels. Employment is relatively healthy. Consumers are still spending. And Chris, that's a huge part of our economy. The GDP number that gets reported once a month, gross domestic product, that measures our productivity as a nation. Declining productivity can portend a recession. Growing productivity can signal expansion. Two-thirds of that GDP number is calculated based on how much money consumers are spending. So consumers are continuing to spend, but it's at a bit more measured pace than we've seen in recent years. And a big part of that is because of the inflation on gas prices due to the war in Iran. We've seen oil prices hovering at and above $100 a barrel for, I'm going to say, about a quarter now. It's been about a month. I'm sorry, about 3 months since that initial fight with Iran started. And the inflated oil prices have bled through to gas prices. So on a limited budget, which most of us have, if you're spending more money in your gas tank, you can't spend it somewhere else. So consumers are still spending. They're just being more careful where they spend it. Another part of market watching is this bond market. And I feel like investors don't know as much about the bond market because we're all focused on the stocks, especially lately when AI stocks are dominating headlines. Bonds just don't seem very exciting. But the bond market stays in focus because that bond market can also give us a really good gauge of what to expect in the economy. So, for example, this week, investors were really watching the bond market, trying to gauge what the Fed's next move might be. Expectations for interest rate cuts have shifted several times this year, but it seems the overall consensus is that the Fed is likely approaching the latter stages of what we call a tightening cycle. A tightening cycle is where the Fed either leaves interest rates exactly as they are after expectations that they will lower, or the Fed actually starts to raise rates. Raising rates makes borrowing money harder. It makes it more expensive for individuals and for businesses. That consensus seems to point to assuming this assumption that inflation is going to trend a little bit lower. And if that assumption is correct, the Fed won't raise rates. In fact, they may turn their sights toward lowering rates at some time in the future. So what does all that mean if you're an investor? If you're still working and saving money, if you're approaching retirement, what does all that mean? Well, if you're a long-term investor, the takeaway for you is unchanged. The headlines will continue to create this short-term volatility, but markets have repeatedly demonstrated their ability to look beyond the uncertainty and focus on future economic growth. I say it all the time. I know I'm a broken record, but don't try to time this market. If you react every time the news cycle comes out with something else, even if it makes you nervous, even if it makes you lose sleep, if you try to react to every single headline that gets under your skin, you're actually going to create more risk for yourself. You're not going to create more return. You're not going to create more safety. You're going to up the risk. So don't do that. And if you need somebody to talk you off the ledge, your financial planner is the person who should be doing that.
6: Help, Tina, help.
7: I might know a good one or two. But as we head into these summer months, I encourage everyone who's listening, stay focused on the long-term goals. Don't let the happenings from one day to the next cause you to lose that focus. Maintain your diversification. Remember, periods of uncertainty are a normal part of investing. That doesn't mean you abandon your plan. That is a financial planning example of throwing the baby out with the bathwater. So don't do that. If the ride in this first 5 months of 2026 has felt too intense for you, If you're watching your thrift savings plan or you're watching your 401k or your 403b every single day and biting your nails to the nub because the volatility makes you doubt whether or not you're doing the right thing, give us a shout. I can explain the risk that you're taking, and I can explain it in very easy to understand terms, okay? And what I tell my clients, Chris, all risk isn't equal, okay? There, risk operates on a spectrum, okay? I've got very, very low risk. I've got very, very high risk, which I will call speculation. And then I've got all these shades of risk in between. There is a shade of risk that is appropriate for every single one of you who's listening today. And it is that shade of risk that helps you achieve your family's financial goals, no matter what they are. It is a shade that helps you feel a level of confidence and not lose sleep at night thinking, oh no, if we get one more shred of bad news, my financial plan is blown up. There's a level of risk in there between absolute no risk, no return, and all the risk and speculative outcomes. There's a shade in there between those that is the just right, the Goldilocks spot for you. And if you haven't found it yet, I can help you do that. We've got a whole team of advisors here at Rosenthal Wealth Management Group that are very, very skilled at helping you determine the level of risk that is needed so that you can get the growth you need to accomplish your financial goals and dreams. And once you know what is needed, you can make a very well-informed decision about whether or not to take a little bit more. It's different for everybody.
6: I have to ask you here because I know it's a big elephant in the room and I'm curious about it. How do you feel about IPOs? I mean, I know there's a great big one, which we won't mention, but there's one coming very soon. And I'm just wondering how you feel about IPOs and risk.
7: So generally speaking, I would say IPOs are exciting. Okay. And when big, well-known companies come out and say, hey, we're going to go public, people get overwhelmed with the anxiety of when are they going to go public and how do I get the shares? I'll say this, that so often I see the initial euphoria of an IPO die off. I've seen it with so many names in the past. There's this big buildup, this big anticipation. The stock goes public. Everybody buys their shares. And for a week or two or three, maybe a month or two or three, the price goes up and up and up and up. The euphoria dies off because the next shiny thing comes out, or the company that created the euphoria reports their earnings publicly for the first time. Maybe we find out that, oh, this company hasn't made as much money as we thought. And all of a sudden it's like, oh, should I have bought that stock the second it came onto the marketplace? Maybe yes, maybe no. I all of that to say, Chris, and I was laughing with a client this week, I don't have any way to say anything concisely. Okay. You can get too wrapped up in the personalities involved. If there are IPOs, anticipated IPOs with big popular public figures, you can tend to think that, oh, wow, this guy's really just a great genius level kind of person. And then you translate that into, well, that must mean his stock's going to go really, really well. That doesn't necessarily translate. You've got to look at earnings. You've got to look at forward expectations of earnings. What's the new business in the pipeline? What's the new technology? And then make a decision. I personally find it difficult to get too overwhelmed with an IPO the day it comes out. I want to see the earnings. And if that means I miss a little bit of the front end excitement, that's okay for me. For people who are just determined to get in on IPOs when they first come out, make sure that you have the right data. When companies file to go public, when they file with all of the regulatory agencies, hey, we want to make our stock available to the masses, they have to put out their financial data. make sure you understand the financial data, not just the personalities involved, because ultimately the earnings of a company will drive the price of the stock. And if you buy something before you understand that company's current earnings or what the projected forward earnings are, you may get the kind of surprise you don't want.
6: And it's definitely speculative. It's very speculative up front.
7: It can be. It can be. All I'm saying is make sure you've got hard data first. Don't make an emotional decision with your dollars, ever.
6: Perfect. Thank you.
7: So there. There's my 10-minute tirade on IPOs.
6: I appreciate that.
7: Did I answer your question?
6: You did. You did. Thank you.
7: Okay. All right. All right. All right. Tell you what, why don't we take a little bit of a break? I'm going to spend some more, just a few more minutes talking about the markets when we get back. But starting at 9:30, if you're not on our YouTube channel right now, you're going to want to be, because I'm going to do a mini webinar on the financial planning blind spots we all need to be aware of. So when we come back from the break, a little bit more on markets year to date, and then we're going to flip over to YouTube and we're going to talk about financial planning.
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6: You are listening and watching to the Larry Rosenthal Show here at YouTube and also on Sirius XM and WAVA. We appreciate you being here. I'm going to go ahead and pop up a little bit of information there on the bottom of the screen if you're watching us on YouTube. Maybe you are watching us on YouTube. I don't know. Watching us on YouTube, there's some information at the bottom of that screen about how you can call in, and we'd love for you to comment there in the comment section on YouTube as well. Dina.
7: Yeah, all right. So before I get back into market conversation, just remember, we've got the next in our webinar series on Thursday, June 25th. And this is the first in a three-parter where you learn how to build a financial plan. 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The third one will build on the first two. So June, July, and August are financial planning months. 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Make the adjustment if you're in a different time zone. And if you want to just give us a call at 855-ROSE-123, we will take your registration by phone. But trust me, you do not want to miss this. This financial planning software that we use, it's not a behind-the-scenes, you can only use it when you're with your planner type of software. It is live 24/7. You can go in once your financial plan is built and everything is appropriately linked. You can go into that financial plan and run your reports and see your progress any time of the day. Got insomnia at 3 a.m.? Log on and go look at your financial plan. Wake up a little late? Take a minute and go look at your financial plan. But this is how we build it, and this is your opportunity to get in on the ground floor of your own financial plan. So again, that's on Thursday, June 25th at noon and 6 p.m. Eastern. It is going to be a great series, so don't miss it.
6: Outstanding.
7: Okay, so I'm going to do, you know, this is our last show for the month of May. Yesterday was the last trading day for the month of May. So I'm going to do just a little 2026 recap, and then we're going to go over to YouTube, and we're going to start our Financial Planning Blind Spots webinar. So if you are only listening right now on WAVA in the DC area or on Sirius XM 131 Family Talk, take a little trip over to LarryRosenthal.tv so that you will be able to see the material that I'm getting ready to present. You won't want to miss that. But 2026, the market has been really an interesting one. We came into the year with high hopes. We had solid economic data. We were coming off another year of double-digit market returns, and AI stocks were leading the way. January gave us a positive return, but in February, markets started to teeter a little bit on fears that companies were spending too much money on AI infrastructure. The concern was, hey, all these companies are doing all this AI build out and spending all this money. When did they start to earn it back? When did they start to monetize it? So we saw the volatility seep in, and the market was down just a smidge during the month of February. And that continued into March. We all know what happened in March. At the end of the month, the Iran war started. So in March, the S&P was down about 5%. So that made investors really, really nervous. And then this wild thing happened, Chris. We flipped the calendar over to the month of April, and something new came into the headlines. Companies started posting their first quarter earnings. And I say it's a wild thing. It happens the first month of every quarter, okay? Starting in the first month of every quarter, January, April, July, October, all the publicly traded companies start posting how they did in the previous quarter. So in April, all of these publicly traded companies started posting their first quarter 2026 results. And the market went nuts. We lost 5% in the market in March. In April, the S&P 500 made 10%. So we made back everything we lost in March and in February, plus some friends to go along with it. Company earnings reports, and I said this in the first segment, Chris, stock prices follow earnings. If I can zoom out and not look at a one day to the next type of thing, but I can look at months and quarters, I can see a direct correlation between a company's earnings and the movement of its stock price. We buy stocks for the future anticipated earnings of those companies. And when these companies came out in April and May and started reporting first quarter results, Chris, 87% of the companies in the S&P 500 beat their analyst targets for earnings.
6: Wow.
7: That's well above any historic averages. And I'll tell you what, The earnings reports, the cumulative earnings for the S&P 500 in the first quarter of this year were 29% above first quarter 2025. We had double-digit returns in 2025.
6: Wow.
7: And now you're telling me that first quarter 2026 was 29% better than that? That euphoria over these earnings reports overshadowed the fear about what's happening with Iran. It overshadowed the concern of what happens if oil prices stay too high for too long. That's why we saw April return double what the market lost in March. So that is a real short synopsis of the market through May 30th. Okay. But we've still got a month left in the quarter. So what does that mean for the month of June? I think we've got a couple of scenarios that could potentially play out. Scenario one, June could be just absolutely boring. We could see the market just do this little zigzag sideways kind of thing for the month of June because, hey, we don't really have many earnings reports left. I think the earnings reports, I feel like I could safely say, the first quarter earnings reports are already baked into the market as it stands right now. We had the S&P and the NASDAQ log new all-time highs this week. I think it's safe to say that accounts for first quarter earnings. The only thing left for the month of June is going to be the regular string of economic data that we get. We'll get data on employment. We'll get data on inflation. We'll get data on housing starts, consumer spending, all of the things that are reported normally. Those may or may not move markets. We had an inflation report this week that was exactly in line with expectation. Not even a little shred above or a little shred below, straight in line with expectation. That type of data, if we get what we're expecting, that could make June kind of boring. But scenario number two is something changes with the Iran Middle East situation. Either we get a ceasefire agreement, which I think markets will appreciate, or we don't, and something escalates, which I think the markets won't appreciate. But either way, since all this earnings news is mostly out now, markets could either snooze through June, waiting for second quarter earnings reports to start in July, or geopolitical news could drive returns one way or the other. Up to this point, through the last trading day of May, things have looked very, very nice. Volatility has come down. I saw the VIX yesterday was somewhere in the 15 and a half range. That's a little bit below historic average volatility. So it's been a nice ride, little volatile in February and March. Earnings has smoothed all that out. And that's why we have all of these nice return numbers. Again, the S&P's up 10 and three quarters for the year. The Dow's up a little over six. NASDAQ and Russell both up for the year, over 16%. If I look at these numbers and I try to figure out where the year's going to end. Don't write this down. I'm just doing a math equation in my head. So for 5 months, the S&P's up, I'm going to call it 11. If I keep the same pace for the rest of the year and I get another 11% over the next 5 months, that's 22%. Two more months after that to complete the year at the same pace, we're easily in the 20% or better return range. I don't know that we're going to get the same pace, Chris. But if I'm just doing a math calculation, this is a really, really nice start. And if you are one of those who got really, really nervous at the end of March because we invaded Iran, oil prices shot up, and all of a sudden you're spending $70 to fill your gas tank, markets have moved past that. Hopefully you did not make any changes in your portfolio as a result of that short-term geopolitical headline.
6: Now gas just needs to come down. That would be great.
7: Say that again?
6: Now gas just needs to come down. That would be great if it did.
7: Well, and it would. And listen, if we do get a ceasefire agreement, if we do get an agreement, whether a hard agreement or agreement in principle, and markets start reacting to that, oil prices will come down. But we're going to have a lag effect on that just because, and we saw that this week, right? Oil prices came down below $100 a barrel on news of this potential ceasefire agreement. We don't feel it in our gas tank yet. There will be a lag effect for all of this higher priced oil to work its way back out of the system. And there will also be a continued demand on barrels of oil because oil-producing nations across the world have tapped into their strategic reserves to try and keep oil prices as low as they've been. Those strategic reserves have to be replenished.
6: You know what's exciting, again, Gina? Right now, I'm looking at the numbers of folks that are tuning into YouTube, and it's been going up because you've been talking about that webinar coming up here now. So
7: that's right. I am actually going to switch gears now, and give me a minute. I'm not the most tech savvy in the world, but I'm going to punch a button, and we're going to flip over. I'm done talking about the market. We're going to talk about financial planning blind spots.
6: Oh, cool.
7: So if you are not yet on YouTube, run on over to LarryRosenthal.tv and let's talk about financial planning blind spots. Chris, you're going to have to tell me if this is up and running. Is it good?
6: Not quite yet. I mean, it almost came up there. Just try sharing it one more time. Oh, there it is. I see it. Here we go.
7: Have I got it?
6: Woohoo! There we go. Now you want to
7: Yay, technology. technology is great when it works.
6: Yeah, you probably want to put that into webinar mode where you're showing the slides. Go up to the slideshow and hit start or something like that. So
7: on my screen, it says it's up.
6: Okay, so we're on the other screen then. So you shared the other screen. If you could share the one that has we see what you're seeing, but we also see the slides on to the left, and that's okay too. So if you want to just proceed with that, that's fine.
7: Oh, I don't know what to do, Chris. Sorry.
6: Well, that's okay if you stop sharing your screen, and then if you go ahead and share it again, and then choose the window that's got the whole slideshow up, that's what you could do. But you can also just proceed because we see on your screen everything that you need to show.
7: Sorry, guys. I'm still learning the tech side. This is a new thing for me. But we're going to move ahead. We're going to talk about blind spots in a financial plan. And I've talked to you so many times about the six areas of a financial plan: cash flow, insurance planning, income tax planning, investment planning, retirement planning, estate planning. So those six areas of financial planning create the retirement equation. And in the retirement equation, there are things that you have total control of, things you have some control of, and things you have

0: You're back on. Here we go.
1: You have some control over how much you earn through your job and how long you work. And you have some control, believe it or not, over your longevity. Are you taking care of your health? Are you taking your vitamins? Are you exercising? You have some control over that as well. The things that are completely out of your control are market returns. The market's going to go up, the market's going to go down, and it's going to do that based on all the things that we talked about. The geopolitical environment, the economic data points that come out, corporate earnings. You don't have any control over any of that. You don't have any control over policy on taxation, savings, benefits, whether or not your IRA contributions are deductible, whether they're not, how much you can contribute. That's all policy stuff that you don't have any control over, right? What we do when we put together a financial plan, we gather all of that information. We get to know you. We get to know what's important to you, what your non-negotiables are. I have some clients who tell me, I do not want to invest in XYZ company because I don't like what they do. I don't like how they invest their own money. I don't like their contributions or detractions from society. You may have some non-negotiables like that. So when we first sit down to do a financial plan, I want to know all of those things. I want to help you establish some personal goals and objectives. You may say to me, Dina, I want to retire when I am 50 years old. My family doesn't have longevity in it. I want to retire at 50 so that I can create some memories that way. I'll talk to you about the reality of retiring at 50 and the things that have to be different than if you wanted to retire at 55 or later. There are certain pieces in the tax code that make retirement before 55 a really hard thing to do. So we'll establish those goals. We'll talk about the realness of those goals and the differences that you have to account for if that's going to be your goal. From there, once I have gathered all of your data, once we've talked about the goals and what they look like, I've got to analyze all of that. And some of that happens behind the scenes. And that happens behind the scenes using that financial planning software that we're going to show you starting on June 25th at that webinar. Once I've analyzed the whole thing, I'm going to tell you what's working well. I'm going to tell you what's not working well, and I'm going to give you some suggestions to make it better. That's where we develop and present the financial plan. Once I've developed that financial plan, I've presented the preliminary 10,000-foot view to you. We'll talk about those recommended strategies and how to implement them. It doesn't stop there. Okay, we may put together a beautiful financial plan. I may give you your checklist of things to implement. If we stop right there, we haven't finished the process. We've got to monitor and review that over time. The financial plan is a living, breathing thing that changes depending on your income. It changes depending on market movements. Your goals may change based on different happenings in life. So we gather the information, get to know you. We establish your goals and objectives. We analyze, we develop it, we present it. We give you some recommendations, and then we monitor it over time. I have some clients who log into this financial plan, Chris, every single day. I have some clients who will put their plan into place and they'll say, okay, we're going to let this work. We'll look at it when we see you again in 6 months. Either way, that's the process of putting a financial plan together. But when we talk about blind spots, one of the big blind spots I see in a financial plan is this whole notion of volatility and trying to outrun it. Okay. I've talked about this before, but it's right here on your screen. We're going to have 3 market corrections of 5% a year. And this has happened on average every year since 1950. I'm going to get a 10% true blue correction at least once a year, and I'm going to have a market that pulls back 15% about every 3 years, and then every 5 or 6 years, I'm going to see a market correction of 20%. If you try to outrun that, if you try to get out of the way of it, you're going to miss your opportunity. The average 11% historic return, and it's an average return, it's not an every year thing. That average return has all of those corrections built into it, Chris. And the batting average on the S&P 500 is about 75%. 3 out of every 4 years, on average, you're going to see a positive market return. And I'll tell you what, if you try to outrun that, if you try to predict the days when the market is going to go down and you sell all of your holdings and you wait around in cash, you're going to miss the best days of market return. So that's blind spot number one. Blind spot number one is getting wrapped up in the whole notion that you can time the market. You might get lucky once in a while, and that's the absolute worst thing that could happen, because that can lull you into the sense that you've got a formula, that you've got a way to outsmart the market. You don't. You got lucky once or twice. Excuse me. The next time, you may not be so lucky. So put together an investment portfolio that has got a shade of risk in it that A, is appropriate to achieve your financial goals, whatever they are, and that you can sleep on. I don't want you losing sleep. I don't want you frantic. I don't want you chewing your nails to the nubs, worried about what's happening in the market the next day. So hold on to that. We're going to take a little break and try to get things technologically in their right order. We'll take a break. We'll be right back, and then I'll continue financial planning.
0: I actually think we just fixed it just now by swapping the screen, and I'm going to bring you back online here. I think we're going to be good. Well, maybe not.
1: Oh, that's great. My apologies. I'm not the best on new technology.
0: We're going to need to take a quick break. We'll be back here in just a minute with more of the Larry Rosenthal Show when we fix this thing real quick. Be back.
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0: Well, welcome back to The Larry Rosenthal Show, 855-767-3123, 855-ROSE-123. Let's see if we've got this thing worked out now, Dina.
1: Do we? Are we good?
0: I think if you move over there and, well, no, we don't. dang it anyway. We gave it a shot. Well, if you can go ahead and share that, let's see what happens. You're already sharing, okay. So if you can just bring it back up and, stop sharing it. Go ahead and stop sharing it and try to reshare it once you've started the slideshow with the correct one. Let's see what happens. Let's give that a show. See if we can make that work. Yeah, and go ahead and share the right screen. Once you've started the show, then you can start sharing it. And you share the window that's live, not the one that's got the potential. Oh, there you go. I think we got it. Let's see. Let us see. Okay.
1: Oh.
0: No, it's okay. Not sharing. We're not having much luck here today. Sorry about that.
1: Well, thank you for coming to the YouTube channel, but I've got operator error going here all over the place. Let me see if I can wing this without the slideshow. Okay. I was talking about financial planning blind spots, right? Financial planning blind spots exist all over the place. And one of the biggest financial planning blind spots is simply trying to outrun volatility on the market. You can't do it. Okay. The next bit on financial planning is this whole notion of understanding where you are in the process of financial planning. We've got three very distinct stages of financial planning. We've got the accumulation phase where you are simply saving, saving, saving. You've got money going into your 401k plan. You've got money going perhaps into a brokerage account where you're buying stocks and mutual funds. You may have some municipal bonds. They're earning some tax-exempt interest for you. You may have savings bonds, but you're accumulating assets in all these different places. And one of the blind spots that I see, and met with a client who was very frustrated about this blind spot yesterday, a big blind spot that I see, and it doesn't pop up usually until you've been in this for years and years. You save money into your thrift savings plan, your 401k plan, your 403b or 457 plans, and you save and save and save on a pre-tax basis. You do this for years and years and years because, hey, you get a little bit of a break on your income tax return if you put all of those contributions in on a pre-tax basis. The one thing that all of these plan administrators do a terrible job of is telling you what happens on the back end. They talk about the pre-tax nature of these savings as if it's the greatest thing in the world, but they don't tell you what the trade-off is on the back end. And the trade-off on the back end is you have gotten these small reductions in income tax every single year, and you've created this huge bucket of taxable money. Well, gosh, Dina, what's wrong with having a huge bucket of money? Nothing. I love having a huge bucket of money. And if it's all taxable, that's better than not having it at all. But when you reach a certain age, and the tax law has changed so much. For some people, this age was 70 and a half. For some people, it was 72. For some people, it's 73. And for some people, it'll be 75. So it's a moving target. But there is some age at which this taxable bucket of money must be distributed. And you don't have any control over that. If all you've done is make pre-tax contributions for your entire working career, when you hit that magical age, whatever it is for you, the IRS determines how much you must take out and pay taxes on. And that blind spot causes a lot of problems. It can increase how much you pay for your Medicare Part B. It increases the taxability of your Social Security. And oh, by the way, it increases how much tax you pay. So the big blind spot is not analyzing your tax situation in the here and now while you're working and contributing, and then projecting that out over time to see what it looks like on the back end. I have been telling a number of clients lately, look, don't put all of this in on a pre-tax basis. If your employer offers the ability to make Roth contributions, Roth thrift savings plan, Roth 401k, Roth 403b, use that Roth, because the tiny little bit of untaxable income that you generate in the here and now grows into a much larger bit of taxable income on the back end. You don't build any flexibility for yourself. So that's another financial planning blind spot. And that hits when you reach the distribution phase of financial planning. By then, there's not much you can do about it. So if you're in your younger years, if you're in the earlier years of your career and you're starting to save into that employer retirement plan, let's look at the taxes. Let's look at what it does to your taxes in the here and now versus what it can do for you in the future if we take some of that or even all of it and throw it into that Roth plan. You build yourself a lot more flexibility that way. The third phase of financial planning, first phase is accumulation, second phase is distribution, third phase is legacy. If we've done a really good job of financial planning, we've done a good job of accumulating money into the different buckets, taxable, tax exempt, tax deferred. If we've done a good job of building those buckets, there's something left over when God calls you home. And the legacy planning piece of this is determining how we want that leftover money to be distributed. It's going to go to one of three places. It's going to go to your heirs and beneficiaries. It's going to go to charities, or it's going to go to the IRS. Wouldn't you like to know now if the IRS is on the hook for a whole bunch of this money? Because doing good planning now means we can lessen what the IRS gets. We can increase what your heirs and beneficiaries get. We can increase what your favorite charities get. Those are the three phases of financial planning and the blind spots therein. When we analyze all of this in a good financial plan, we show you the projections. Hey, your income's going to be here, your expenditures are going to be here, and that means that your assets grow and grow and grow over the rest of your life. The fun part on the cash flow and the asset projections is in looking at what the numbers grow to versus what the purchasing power of those numbers could be. I had a client recently, I showed them the chart, and it's this beautiful chart that shows assets going up and up and up, and it was something like $10 million projected at their age 93. And they said, wow, $10 million, my kids are going to get a truckload of money. And I said, well, yeah, in dollars, but let's look at what that purchasing power is. And it was shocking to them when I showed that, hey, yeah, at your age 93, I'm projecting if you keep spending on your same level and inflation does what it does, yeah, there's $10 million at 93, but it has the purchasing power of $900,000 today. That's what inflation does. Inflation makes really big numbers not go so far. That's another financial planning blind spot. We have to plan for inflation. We've got to understand that $10 million in the year 2090 buys what $750,000 buys today. I don't know if that's the exact math, but you get the concept, right? Once we get through all of that, then we start the conversation, okay? We've done the nuts and the bolts. We've talked about the dollars. We've talked about the spending. We've talked about the insurance gaps. That's when the conversation transitions from this notion of success to significance. That's where financial planning becomes something more than the dollars, okay? When we talk about transitioning from success to significance, that means using those dollars to do the things, to benefit the people and charities and organizations that mean the most to you. Okay. Chris, did I just share something again or no?
0: No. We're still looking at your pretty face.
1: Oh, thank you very much. So we've talked about immediate needs. We've talked about critical goals. We've hopefully built a plan that gives you the confidence that you will have financial freedom. You can focus on your loved ones. You're organized. You're in control. You've got clarity. You've got trusted experts. Your goals are achieved. And now what? Now the significance of this becomes that legacy planning. What are your values and intentions with whatever's left over? What is your ultimate life's purpose and how do you make a lasting impact? What is the stewardship of all of this and how does it all fit together? I've got a client who has his financial plan so well organized. He knows how much is going to his kids.

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15: With SRN News, I'm Bob Agnew in Washington. Republicans in Texas are focused now on getting the vote out in November. That's now the primary voters. This week chose Attorney General Ken Paxton as their candidate for U.S. Senate rather than incumbent John Cornyn. Senate Majority Leader John Thune says it's time for all Republicans in Texas to pull together and put all their energy into, in his words, keeping the state red. Defense Secretary Pete Hegseth says Washington remains committed to the Indo-Pacific region, but also softened some of his past rhetoric, in which he described China as an imminent threat.

0: Speaking at the Shangri-La Defense Conference for Asia in Singapore, Haig has said that U.S. policy aims to preserve a favorable balance of power in the region and prevent any one country from total domination. New data suggests artificial intelligence is creating jobs, not cutting them. A chart highlighted by President Trump's AI advisor this week shows hiring is actually rising.
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5: May is Melanoma Awareness Month, and a new national survey by the Melanoma Research Alliance reveals that widespread misinformation and confusion about sunscreen is leading many Americans to question or skip sun protection entirely, increasing their risk for melanoma. Melanoma is one of the most preventable cancers, yet confusion about sunscreen and the misunderstanding of daily sun exposure are making prevention more difficult. To talk with us about this, we're joined today by Dr. Mark Hurlburt, the CEO of the Melanoma Research Alliance. Dr. Hurlburt, what are some of the common sunscreen myths and why are they spreading so widely right now?
6: The Melanoma Research Alliance recently conducted a survey of more than 2,000 U.S. adults. We found that 80% of people knew that sun causes damage to the skin and increases your risk for melanoma and skin cancer, but less than a third of people practice sun safety every day. The most common myth that we found is people think you only need to use sunscreen in the sunny summer months, that you only need to wear sunscreen if you're going out to the pool or the beach, but you get sun exposure all day long, your commute to the office, your walks outdoors. And so we encourage people to practice sun safety every day of the year.
5: Doctor, are there any concerns that are valid when it comes to these sunscreens?
6: In our survey, we heard almost 60% of respondents mentioned concerns that they had read on the internet about ingredients in sunscreens. I would like to confirm to viewers, sunscreens manufactured and provided on the stores in the U.S. are safe and regulated by the U.S. Food and Drug Administration. The FDA regulates sunscreens just like they do over-the-counter drugs. And so anything you can buy at your grocery store or pharmacy are safe and effective.
5: So what behaviors or circumstances can increase a person's risk of melanoma?
6: Melanoma is caused by UV sun damage, more than 95% of melanoma cases. So sunburns are the main driver of melanoma. But any sort of intentional sun exposure, so we encourage people never intentionally burn your skin, don't use tanning beds, don't lay out at the pool or the beach, always seek shade and sun safety. Wear sunscreens. We recommend broad spectrum sunscreens that prevent against both UVA and UVB damage, and SPF 30 or higher. And another key is to reapply sunscreen throughout the day. You sweat and things can help it to rub off. So to reapply, and if you go into the water at the pool or the beach or the lake, make sure that you dry off when you come out and then reapply sunscreen right away.
5: Doctor, where can people go to learn more information about melanoma and the risks of melanoma?
6: Yeah, in our survey, only half of the respondents use sunscreen routinely and only a third incorporate it into their daily practice. So no, people are not using sunscreens and preventing skin cancers as much as they could. And so we're thank you so much for having us on your show today. We really encourage your audience to be sure to practice sun safety year-round. Wear broad-spectrum SPF 30 or higher sunscreen. You can also wear UV protective clothing and just avoid the peak sun hours between 10 a.m. and 4 p.m. Do your exercise and outdoor activities earlier in the mornings or in the early evening hours. Yeah, so I know we've shared a lot of information. Would encourage your viewers to visit our website at curemelanoma.org.
5: And once again, we've been joined by Dr. Mark Hurlburt, the CEO of Melanoma Research Alliance. Dr. Hurlburt, thank you very much for joining us today on the Life-Changing Weekend.
6: Thank you.
5: Most of us would do almost anything to save a natural tooth. A new national survey from the American Association of Endodontists finds that most also don't know the specialists best equipped to help them do exactly that. To discuss why saving natural teeth matters for both oral and overall health, the connection between dental infections and whole body health, and what patients need to know when something doesn't feel right, we're joined by Dr. Craig Noblett, the president of the American Association of Endodontists. Craig, welcome to the Life-Changing Weekend.
7: Well, thank you for having me.
5: You're very welcome. So, what is an endodontist exactly, and how are they different from a regular dentist?
7: Well, we're not too much different. We're all dentists, but an endodontist goes back to school for 2 to 3 years after dental school to specialize in root canal-related procedures. So we become the specialists at helping you maintain your natural teeth.
5: I didn't realize, thank goodness I've never had to have a root canal, but I didn't realize that there was a special doctor required for a root canal. Is that what I'm understanding?
7: Yes. Well, we are a specialty, mm-hmm. and that's all we do is root canal-related procedures. Some general dentists do a limited number of root canals, but endodontists, that's all we do.
5: I see. Okay, thank you. So, what role do natural teeth play in overall health and well-being, aside from the eating?
7: Well, that's number one. I mean, you've got to be able to eat and chew your food to maintain your nutrition and your energy level. So that's critical. But beyond that, your natural teeth affect your ability to speak. And when you think about your smile, that's a big part of your self-image. It's part of your personality. So any missing teeth with any of those functions can adversely affect your daily life.
5: I was reading here nearly 7 in 10 U.S. adults say saving a natural tooth is usually the best option, and then about 8 out of 10 say they would do almost anything to avoid losing one. So why do so many Americans feel so strongly about keeping their natural teeth? Why not just go ahead and just, get some plastic ones in there?
7: Well, nothing functions as well as your natural teeth when it comes to chewing. And again, your smile would change drastically if we put a plastic tooth in
5: or a porcelain
7: replacement.
5: Right.
7: But in general, the process of doing a root canal and then restoring the tooth is so much quicker and more efficient. It's usually 1 or 2 visits with the endodontist for the root canal, and then maybe 1 or 2 with your dentist for a crown or restoration, and you're back in action. If you remove the tooth, there's some healing time required. During that time, the other teeth could shift around a little bit and change your bite. And then the process of having an implant placed and then a crown is probably about twice as expensive.
5: Right, and probably a much more involved surgery involved in that as well, right?
7: It's a lot more steps, mm-hmm. and it takes several months longer. So we can get you back in action much quicker.
5: Talk to us a little bit about what a root canal is. As I said, fortunately, I've never had to have one. I've had family members who have had them, and they treated it as if it was possibly one of the worst possible things, not to mention the shame of why is my tooth so bad that it has to be drilled out. Talk a little bit about what it is.
7: And no shame.
5: Yeah, no, I know. I mean, well, there is in my family, but no, I'm kidding. But tell us a little bit about what it is and why it happens and maybe how it could be avoided.
7: Okay. Well, at the center of our tooth, we have a tissue called the pulp, and it was responsible for forming your tooth when it was growing in. But once your tooth is fully formed, we don't really need it any longer. So if it develops some symptoms that indicate there's inflammation or infection, we can remove that tissue and clean that space and seal it with a filling material. That allows you to keep your tooth in place, but it removes a source of inflammation or infection. And that's what endodontists do.
5: And does it generally start as a cavity? Does this pulp weaken and the enamel weaken, which necessitates a root canal? Is that what starts it?
7: Yeah, that's probably the most common way that things start is from decay, but it can also start with a crack in the tooth, and that can be generated from chewing on ice or hard textured foods. So you want to avoid the ice chewing habit. But typically it is starting with tooth decay.
5: The American Association of Endodontists has conducted a survey. Tell us about this survey and what it says about Americans and how they actually feel about their natural teeth.
7: Well, I think the trend that we are seeing is over the years, more and more people are interested in keeping their natural teeth. No longer do we think it's just easier and simpler to have the tooth removed, because replacing it afterwards is a more involved process. So more and more people are aware of the importance of preserving your natural teeth and that there are procedures available to them just to do just that. And endodontists are the ones who provide that service.
5: How can treating a tooth infection actually impact overall health?
7: Well, a study that was published early this year out of King's College in London actually showed that timely root canal treatment would actually reduce your risk of heart disease or diabetes. So by restoring your function, we help your overall health.
5: Diabetes and heart disease, talk a little bit more about that. How do the two relate?
7: Well, I think it's more related through your immune system. Mm-hmm. So if you have other infections or sites of inflammation within your body, it will tax the resources of your immune system, so they can't take care of other problems as easily as they would if the other infection didn't exist. So by eliminating those, we actually can promote your overall health.
5: Boy, every little thing. And then I also read here that treating tooth infections may be associated with improvements in your overall health markers like your blood sugar control, cholesterol, and inflammation?
7: Yeah, those were the results of that study from King's College.
5: How can a root canal potentially benefit health conditions beyond the tooth itself?
7: Well, again, it will restore your ability to eat properly, so you can keep your nutrition up, which is critical. Also, again, your well-being is affected by your ability to smile. So, I mean, the critical factor is your nutrition, though.
5: I see. Now, one last question I have is can tooth infection lead to gum disease and gum infection? And how can that affect cardiac health?
7: Well, your gums are a little different in that sense, but that's why you need to see your dentist twice a year and keep up with your cleanings to prevent gum disease from starting. But a root canal typically does not affect or cause gum disease.
5: No, I'm sorry. I meant can having a bad tooth lead to gum disease?
7: No, again, it has to do more with your hygiene habits and also keeping up with your regular cleanings.
5: I see. So it all works together. Well, it really is remarkable how the body does work together like that. Like you said, if you're fighting one infection and you get another one, everything is weakened and compromised. So you really need to stay on top of everything. Make sure you see your dentist and address these issues like tooth disease and get your root canals if necessary and yep. save these teeth, because it really is a very symbiotic situation we have going on with our bodies, isn't it?
7: Yeah, you want to address things early on. So if you're experiencing some pain with temperature changes or biting, or you just have a spontaneous toothache, you want to get that checked out sooner rather than later. Because mm-hmm. if you ignore it, it can turn into a really significant dental emergency. So if you're experiencing any of those symptoms, you can find an endodontist at findmyendodontist.com. And that'll point you in the direction of someone in your area that you could see.
5: Findmyendodontist.com. We've been speaking today with Dr. Craig Noblett. He's the president of the American Association of Endodontists. Dr. Noblett, thank you very much for joining us today on the Life-Changing Weekend.
7: Well, thank you for having me. Appreciate it.

0: Many eye diseases develop without early warning signs. Eye health is easy to overlook when nothing seems wrong, but many serious eye conditions can cause lasting damage before a person notices any change. To address this, Prevent Blindness launched its Best Eyes for Life campaign to educate people on the everyday steps that support healthy vision, including proper eye protection, nutrition, and access to vision care at every stage of life. To discuss the campaign, common misconceptions about eye health, children's vision issues, and the steps people can take to protect their vision, we're joined by Jeff Todd, President and CEO of Prevent Blindness, and Dr. R.V. Paul Chan, a Prevent Blindness board member and professor and head of ophthalmology at the University of Illinois College of Medicine. Gentlemen, welcome to the Life-Changing Weekend.
1: Thank you.
2: Thank you so much.
0: So, Jeff, let's start with you. Talk about the eye diseases you're zeroing in on with the Best Eyes for Life campaign. What are the preventable eye diseases that we're looking at?
1: Well, I think, you know, just to mention the Best Eyes for Life campaign, you know, we know that not enough people are really thinking about their eye health. And so we launched recently the Best Eyes for Life campaign at Prevent Blindness, a multimedia educational campaign to raise awareness and prioritize eye health and safety. But Dr. Chan can certainly speak to some of the eye conditions that are really important.
2: Yeah, and you know, I think that when we're talking about the eye conditions that we're sort of focusing on, and I know Jeff, you know, can share some results from a survey that was done by Prevent Blindness. But one of the big messages that I think that we want to share and really educate the public on is that you may not have any symptoms from any of the conditions like diabetes or high blood pressure that may ultimately affect your vision, but you still need to see an eye care provider, an ophthalmologist, to make sure that there are no issues for the long term. Same thing with kids. You know, we can go more into that, you know, as we talk about this.
0: So you mentioned diabetes and high blood pressure as being the cause of some of eye issues. Talk a little bit about those.
2: Yeah, and you know, and I know you've heard this expression, I'm sure, which is, you know, the eyes are the window to our soul, right?
0: Yeah.
2: And they certainly are. So conditions that affect our body, you know, we mentioned diabetes and high blood pressure as two of them, they absolutely can cause changes in our eyes. And what's important to understand is that these changes can occur very slowly over time. They can affect the circulation, they can affect the blood vessels in the eyes, and then ultimately lead to vision loss in a variety of different ways. There's also other conditions like that we can talk about, you know, that you've all heard about: glaucoma, cataract, age-related macular degeneration. All of these things can gradually cause changes in our vision that, if not cared for early, may lead to vision loss.
0: And why do so many serious eye conditions develop without any symptoms?
2: Yeah, and some of this is just as we get older, right? So as we get older, everyone's going to develop some form of a cataract, and that's not uncommon. But again, it's gradual, right? It just happens slowly, and then all of a sudden, you may not be able to drive as well. You may not be able to see as well at night, and mm-hmm. then you may need surgery. Same thing with things like glaucoma, right? Glaucoma is slow. Usually slow. Like, it can basically catch up with you, and in time, all of a sudden you can't see, right? If you haven't been cared for early on. And if you have a family history of some of these conditions, you know, specifically in glaucoma, you should get cared for earlier to make sure that you don't have any changes from that. Same thing with macular degeneration. So we can go on and on about this, but a lot of it is just as we get older in time, things can change.
0: Jeff, Paul mentioned something about a survey. Talk to us about your survey and what you found out from your survey.
1: Yeah, we recently launched a survey that found that 75% of U.S. adults believe that there would be symptoms if something was wrong with their vision and eye health. So this is another reason why it's really important to tune into things like glaucoma and diabetic retinopathy. We also know that, you know, few people really understand it, and it's really kind of emerging, but that we can detect other healthcare conditions through the eyes, through a dilated eye exam, things like heart disease, high cholesterol, brain tumors, etc. And so I think there's a lot of a lot of really exciting stuff happening in the eye health field, and we're trying to keep up on it, but I think it's important for patients and consumers to do so as well.
0: Yeah, you know, I turned 50 a couple of years ago, and my wife kind of encouraged me. I've always felt like I had decent vision. I never had any, compulsion to go see an eye doctor, but she convinced me finally to go see an eye doctor. And it's not something you think about every day. And I went in there, and it was a, you know, it was a long procedure. They dilated my eyes. I was in there for a while. I needed to make sure that she was there to drive me home. So there is some effort that needs to go into going to see an eye doctor sometimes, but it is so important for the reasons that you mentioned. What are some of the common misconceptions people have about eye health?
1: Well, again, I think people just, some people just assume that vision problems come with age. It's just something that I need to get used to as part of aging. And yes, your eyes are going to change as you age. This is true, but that doesn't necessarily mean that the vision loss has to come with it. And that's why it's so important to have the early detection. I can't tell you how many stories I've heard, really sad stories of people who said, if I'd only have known, if I'd have only gotten into care earlier, they know that some of their sight loss could have been protected.
0: Yeah. So what are some simple everyday steps people can take to help protect their vision?
2: Yeah, and I think it's one simple thing to think about is healthy life, healthy eyes. Right, so if you take care of your overall health, diet, exercise, all these things matter, and your eyes will follow. Right, so we also talked about those other conditions like diabetes, high blood pressure. Mm-hmm. You know, if you control your blood pressure, you know, that will help with your eye health. If you want to think about just proactive things that you could do, for example, as we get older, UV protection, wearing sunglasses, eye protection in general, right? And you know, I can't stress this more. You know, as a retina surgeon, you know, I see a lot of patients who have trauma, and if they were wearing eye protection, then we might not have had to perform surgery. For kids, you know, I think this is really important to know is that there are guidelines that are published around when to have children seen, right? And it's across the board, birth, within the first year, you know, 3 years of age. All of these things matter. To see your pediatrician to prevent any sort of issues going further. But I would say that take care of your health and your eyes will follow.
0: Talk about some of the signs of early vision issues that parents might see in their children and things that they might miss.
2: Yeah, and we often subscribe to this idea of the ABCs, right? So A is the appearance of the child, B's behavior, and then C is, are there any complaints? So early on, when you're looking at your child, you know, and I also have two small children, is there alignment appropriate, right? So is one eye turning out or turning in? That can be an indication that something's going on. So you want to make sure that they're being seen earlier. Behavioral, right? So when we think about, do they need to be closer to the screen at school? Are they paying attention? Also at home, you know, how are they doing? You know, so even subtle changes in behavior can be an indication, well, maybe they're not seeing as well, right? And you may want to have them see the ophthalmologist. And then, of course, you know, if you're thinking about they're old enough, they can start complaining about vision, close one eye, close the other. I think that's very important because oftentimes children will not complain about vision if they're seeing well out of one eye and the other eye may not see as well. They're being dependent on one eye only. So isolate the eyes, make sure that they can see the same out of both. But if they're not, you may want to have them see the ophthalmologist early on.
0: Very interesting. Now, I see you have the little guys behind you there, part of your Best Eyes for Life campaign, Iris and Cornelius. Tell us a bit about the Best Eyes for Life campaign.
1: Yeah, you know, Iris and Cornelius are a part of this campaign to really just help kind of make it accessible and make people really be able to easily understand things that they can do. We know that there's so much that can be done about eye health, but the general person just isn't paying enough attention to their eye health. And so we're hoping this campaign triggers people to just think about, hey, if I had an eye exam lately, maybe I need to do that. I think the other thing that's important to mention, though, is that we can say see an eye exam, but that doesn't it's not as easy for everyone.
0: Right.
1: Not everyone has the same access to healthcare in general, but to eye care. And so that's another thing that Prevent Blindness is working on in Capitol Hill and other places, is trying to address policies that improve access to care. And we also have resources on our website through this campaign where people can find financial assistance to help them get the care that they need.
0: And where can folks go to learn more about the Best Eyes for Life campaign and Prevent Blindness?
1: You can go to preventblindness.org/besteyes, and we're on pretty much all of the social media channels as well, constantly putting out content to keep people informed.
0: We've been joined today by Dr. Jeff Todd, President and CEO of Prevent Blindness, and Dr. R.V. Paul Chan, a Prevent Blindness board member, professor, and head of ophthalmology at the University of Illinois College of Medicine. Gentlemen, thank you very much for joining me on the Life Changing Weekend.
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9: With SRN News, I'm Bob Agnew in Washington. Republicans in Texas are focused now on getting the vote out in November. That's now the primary voters. This week chose Attorney General Ken Paxton as their candidate for U.S. Senate rather than incumbent John Cornyn. Senate Majority Leader John Thune says it's time for all Republicans in Texas to pull together and put all their energy into, in his words, keeping the state red. Defense Secretary Pete Hegseth says Washington remains committed to the Indo-Pacific region, but also softened some of his past rhetoric, in which he described China as an imminent threat. Speaking at the Shangri-La Defense Conference for Asia in Singapore, Hegseth said that U.S. policy aims to preserve a favorable balance of power in the region and prevent any one country from total domination. New data suggests artificial intelligence is creating jobs, not cutting them. A chart highlighted by President Trump's AI advisor this week shows hiring is actually rising.
10: Shalom, beloved friends. This is Rabbi Schneider from Discovering the Jewish Jesus. We're looking at the Hebrew names of God. I actually wrote a book about this called To Know Him by Name. One of the Hebrew names of Messiah that we find recorded in the Old Testament scriptures is Shiloh. It's found in the book of Genesis, chapter 49, verse 10. Shiloh is translated in English as the tranquil one who has secured dominion. So Messiah will secure God's dominion on the earth. This is why Jesus taught us to pray in the Lord's Prayer, Lord, thy kingdom come, thy will be done on earth as it is in heaven. We're in a period right now where Messiah has given us an opportunity to come and have our sins atoned for, but soon he's going to reveal himself as the tranquil one who has secured dominion.
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14: 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He abides in you. You don't have to catch him. You don't have to ask him to stop by. He walks with me and talks with me. As a matter of fact, Jesus said, "Lo, I am with you always."
13: 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Life can be difficult in a way that leaves you feeling stuck, unsure, and overwhelmed. There are moments when the weight of everything, expectations, responsibilities, pain, and confusion presses down so hard that you can't see a clear way forward. Sometimes the harder part isn't the problem itself, but the not knowing what to do or where to go. Today on Developing Dynamic Disciples, Pastor Jenkins teaches from the book of 2 Chronicles on what to do when you don't know what to do. Let's listen in.
15: Jehoshaphat is king, and this is a portion of that prayer. He took over his king at the young age of 25, and he will reign for 35 years. And he was a good king. He followed in the steps of his father. His father was a good king. How many of you know your father makes a difference in the layout of your life? Amen. And it says he's praying, and I'm going to come back to this in a minute, and he's praying. And in verse 12, he says, "O our God, will you not judge them?" Back up. Let me stop for a second. I need to give you a little bit more background. Some surrounding nations have decided to attack Israel. It is the Ammonites, the Moabites, and the Mount Seir. These three nations have gotten together. You know, when people who don't like each other get together to come against you, you know it's a major deal. So these three nations didn't like each other, but they came together to fight against Israel. And Jehoshaphat, King Jehoshaphat, is praying, and in verse 12 he says, "O our God, will you not judge them? For we have no power against this great multitude that is coming against us. Nor do we know what to do, but our eyes are upon you." Yes. Jehoshaphat is in a state of fear, and he's got anxiety and trouble and problem because all these nations have gotten together and decided to come against Israel. And he's in a situation like many of you where you don't know what to do about your circumstances. Yeah, there's stress throughout our community. Everybody's stressed out, especially federal government employees and contractors are stressed out. And I want to speak to that today. Amen. I spoke to it last week. I'm hoping that today will be the last time I speak to it. Because we are not people of fear. And as I told you last week, and I will say again today, God has not stopped being God.
16: Amen.
15: Just because somebody else took over the White House don't mean that God has abandoned his role as God. And this situation did not catch God by surprise. He knew long before the election. He knew what was going to happen. And here's what I know about God. He already has orchestrated the events for your benefit. Romans 8:28 says this. Don't turn there. I'm just going to say, here's what Romans 8:28 says. And we know that all things work together for good to those who love the Lord, to those who are the called according to his purpose. And we all live and are functioning under the purposes and the assignment that God has given to us. And so it says right here in verse 12, Jehoshaphat says, we do not know what to do, but our eyes are upon you. And so the title of my message is, what to do when you don't know what to do. Can y'all say amen to that?
16: Amen.
15: Yeah. What do I do? What do we do when our circumstances look grim? If I just go by what I see in the natural, what do I do when I look at it from a natural standpoint? And that's part of the problem, that some of you are still looking at life from a natural standpoint.
16: Amen.
15: In reality, yes, we live in a natural world, but we don't dictate our future by the natural circumstances. Amen. You have to learn to look by faith and look based on what God has spoken. And so Jehoshaphat. I'm going to probably call some wrong names here today, so y'all pray for me here today. Jehoshaphat is in a troubled situation. And so here verse 1 and 2 says, of chapter 20. It happened after this that the people of Moab with the people of Ammon and others with them besides the Ammonites came to battle against Jehoshaphat. Then some came and told Jehoshaphat saying, a great multitude is coming against you from beyond the sea, from Syria, and they are in Hazazon Tamar, which is in Gedi. So these surrounding nations have decided to come and do battle against the children of God, the nation of Israel. They've come to fight and do battle and try to destroy. And verse 3 says, Jehoshaphat feared. And that's what I'm after today. I'm after trying to kill that spirit of fear from off of you. God has not given us a spirit of fear. But of power and of love and of a sound mind. Amen. We don't govern ourselves because of fear. And fear will cause you to get sick. It'll cause you to be embarrassed. It'll cause you to be defeated. God has not given us a spirit of fear, but of love, power, and mind. So what do we do? What do we do when we find ourselves when we don't know what to do? What do you do when you don't know what to do? Jehoshaphat gives us an example, and in verses 6 through 12, here's what he does. He prays. Thank all 15 of y'all for that rousing affirmation. We are people of prayer. Prayer is a weapon. Yeah, prayer is a weapon. We have the privilege. God has given us the privilege to be able to commune directly with him. We don't have to go through nobody. We ain't Catholics. We ain't got to go through no priests. We serve a God who will hear your personal prayer when you talk to God about your personal situation. And y'all got to know that. You just got to know that we serve a God that hears our prayer.
17: Amen.
15: Amen. He hears our prayer. And Jehoshaphat prays. He prays. And he says, verse 6 through 12. Can I just read this? Can I read his prayer to y'all? Beginning of verse 6. And here's what it says. O Lord, our God of our fathers, are you not God in heaven? And do you not rule over all the kingdoms of the nations? And in your hand is there not power and might so that no one is able to withstand you? Y'all missed a great spot. Some of y'all need to pray this prayer right here. Hear what he's saying. Ain't you God? Are you not, verse 7, are you not our God who drove out the inhabitants of this land before your people, Israel, and gave it to the descendants of Abraham, your friend, forever? And they dwell in it and have built you a sanctuary in it for your name, saying, verse 9, if disaster comes upon us, sword, judgment, pestilence, or famine, I like this, we will stand before this temple and in your presence. Somebody ought to say amen. Somebody say, I came to church today to stand in the presence of the God that I love and I serve. For your name is in this temple, and cry out to you in our affliction, and you will hear and save. Look, there's a shout. Look. And somebody say, he will hear and save. Say it again. He will hear and say. Anybody here believes that when we call out to the God that we serve, he hears us? How do you know that, Pastor Jenkins? I know it because I've called on him in the past, and he's answered my prayer. He's worked miracles in my past. He's delivered me in my past. He's responded to me in my past, and he is still God today. And now, verse 10. Here are the people of Ammon, Moab, and Mount Seir, whom you would not let Israel invade when they came out of the land of Egypt. But they turned from them and did not destroy them. But here they are rewarding us by coming to throw us out of your possession, which you have given us to inherit. Our God, will you not judge them? For we have no power against this great multitude that is coming against us, nor do we know what to do. But our eyes are upon him. And so we're gonna take a lesson from Jehoshaphat, and we're gonna do, he said he didn't know what to do, but here's what he did do. He prayed. Lean over to your neighbor and say, we are people of prayer. Look on the other side, prayer answers things. We serve a God that will incline his ear to our faintest cry. And he will answer. Y'all know what it say, by and by. He might not come when I want him, but when he comes, he will be on time. Can I get an amen right there? Somebody say, he will answer by and by. God will answer our prayers. He prayed. I love that right there that he prayed. He's praying. He's talking to God. That's the first thing he did. I want to remind us, we're going to be people of prayer. And we do set up seasons to quarterly come together corporately as a body, and we pray. I hope that you put it on your calendar. When we announce the day that we're going to be having prayer time, I hope that you put it on your calendar. You know the thing I learned about people? I almost said something else. When challenges come, then we all pray. We come to prayer meeting when there's war about to break out, when we're about to lose our job, then we come to pray. But that ain't the only time we should pray. We should be people of prayer all the time. Yeah. And I think I told y'all a couple weeks ago that you don't have, we thanks be to God that we serve a God that I don't have to be in a certain position to pray. I don't have to be pointed in a certain direction to pray. while your boss is cussing you out, you can be praying. While when you got stress all around you, we can pray while you're driving. You can pray while you, whatever you're doing, you can pray. Somebody say, I can pray all the time. We are people of prayer. We commune with God. We talk with God. We communicate with God. And the thing I love about the God we serve, He hears our faintest cry. So that's the first thing we want to know is to pray. Somebody say, that's number one, pray. Then in verse 14, here's my second point. I only got 4 points today, four simple points. Then I'll be finished. Verse 14 says, then the Spirit of the Lord came upon Jehaziel. This is a priest, son of Zechariah, the son of Benaiah, the son of Jael, the son of Mattaniah, a Levite of the sons of Asaph in the midst of the assembly. And he said, verse 15, listen, all of you in Judah, and you inhabitants of Jerusalem, and you, King Jehoshaphat, thus says the Lord to you. Stick a pin right there. Stop for a second. Are y'all following me? Y'all with me? The Lord spoke to the priest, who in turn speaks to the people and to Jehoshaphat. He says, let me read verse 15. Listen, all you of Judah. Let me reword it for you. And listen, all you of Glen Arden, First Baptist Church of Glen Arden, and inhabitants of Bowie and wherever y'all live, Upper Marlboro, and you, Pastor Jenkins, thus says the Lord to you, do not be afraid nor dismayed because of the great multitude, for the battle is not yours. Come on, give God a shout right there. This ain't my battle to fight. It's not my battle to war. The battle is not yours, but God. Somebody high-five your neighbor and say, this is God's battle. High-five them on both sides. Tell them, I believe, I know, I am persuaded, I am convinced that it's not mine to carry. It's not mine to worry about. The battle is not yours, but the Lord. Somebody say, it's God's battle. Hallelujah. I feel a shout on that point right there. That's my second point right there. The battle ain't yours. You got stressed out and worried. It ain't yours to be wrestling with. It's not your issue. Amen. This is a battle. God got this battle. I feel a shout. I feel like running around this building that I know. And matter of fact, I don't have, listen, here's where I am. I don't have to wait until I see God do it. God's track record is good enough for me that I can go ahead and praise Him, because I know He has all power and might in His hands. You will not need to fight, it says. Matter of fact, he says, tomorrow, verse 16, go down against them, for they will surely come up by the ascent of Ziz, and you will find them at the end of the brook before the wilderness of Juriel. You will not need to fight in this battle. Let me tell y'all that. You won't, tell your neighbor, you won't need to fight. You won't need to pull out a sword. You won't need to do anything. The battle is not yours, but it's God's. Say that to yourself. It's not my battle. It's God's battle. I'm after killing a spirit of fear from off of you today. Where are the federal government employees? Let me see where you is. Raise your hand. I bind that spirit off of you in Jesus' name. Somebody tell your neighbor, if I get laid off, it just means God got a better job for me somewhere. He been God all my life. I want you to say this to your neighbor. He been God my whole life.
14: My whole, how many years? Say right there. My whole 66 years. All of my life, from the time I was a child to now, he has always been God. He's always fought my battles. He's always, I didn't get this far by myself. He brought me this far. Thank you. Hallelujah. Let's just give him a praise shout right there for what he's already done. Hallelujah. Glory, glory, glory, glory. Glory to the name of the Lord. Bless his name. Glory to his name. Hallelujah. I'm giving God the glory because, number two, I know now, maybe I didn't know it before, but I know now that the battle is not mine, but it's God's.
18: Thank you.
14: Ain't nothing you can do about the situation anyway. Why are you worried about it? Stressed out. Ain't the thing you can do about it. So what do I do? Verse 17. Here's my third point. Y'all got my first point, right? What was it? What's number two? Let me help you out. Reword it. It's not yours. It's God's. You got to put a little bit of rumble in there. It's God's battle. It's God. Go ahead. Try that. Say, you got to say it's God's. Yeah, y'all, don't you feel it when you say, y'all say, it's God. No, it's God. You got to put some bass in there. It's God's battle. Verse 17, you will not need to fight in this battle. Position yourselves. Stand still and see the salvation of the Lord who is with you. Let me stick a pin right here. Somebody say, he's with you. He abides in us, you all. And that's why you can't get stressed out and fearful. God got your back. Somebody say amen. And so because of that, my third point is this. He says, you won't need to fight in this battle. He says, position yourself. Don't fear. Verse 18, Jehoshaphat, verse 18, bowed his head with his face to the ground, and all Judah and the inhabitants of Jerusalem bowed before the Lord, worshiping the Lord. Here's my third point, that we are people who worship God. When you don't know what to do when you don't know what to do, worship God. What do you do when you don't know what the future holds and what the circumstances might be or where things might turn out? Worship God. We are the kind of people who don't have to wait until we see what God is going to do. We know that we serve a God who will do what is necessary that needs to be done. Can I get an amen right here from anybody? He's still God. He's still God. Yeah, he has all power and all might. And so we worship him. We don't wait until we see what's happening. His credit is good with us that we can go ahead and worship the Lord. Worship him. Give him the glory. Give him the praise. Give him the shout. I'm just trying to tell y'all, get in a position to worship God. Give him praise. Give him thanks. Trust to know that he got my back. He got me covered. He will fight my battles. He will answer my prayers. And he's worthy of all of my praise. Yes. Let me close with verse 20. Verse 20 makes my point. So they rose early in the morning and went out into the wilderness of Tekoa. And as they went out, Jehoshaphat stood and said, hear me, O Judah, and you inhabitants of Jerusalem. Believe in the Lord your God, and you shall be established.

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4: 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I'm just coming to tell you, lift up your heads, O ye gates, and be ye lifted up, ye everlasting doors. The King of glory is coming in. The King of glory is worthy of your praise. The King of glory is worthy for you to give him thanks. I believe God. Somebody say, believe God. Believe God.
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6: Francis Scott Key wrote of a flag that refused to fall. 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Hear from Haig Seth, Rubio, Bondi, RFK Jr., Metaxas, Seculo, and more. 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
10: The situation that was trying to pin you to the mat that you thought was working against you was actually God working for you.
11: Dr. Tony Evans says even though God will use hard times to get us ready to benefit from his blessings, it's up to us to participate in the process.
10: God has given you the authority to determine how things will work out.
11: This is the Alternative Broadcast, featuring the timeless biblical teachings from the archives of Dr. Tony Evans. There's an old saying, cheaters never prosper. But today, Dr. Evans tells us about one cheater who did prosper, once God took him through a process of challenge, change, and growth. Let's turn to Genesis chapter 32 as he begins.
10: What God did when he orchestrated the culture was to orchestrate placing men in a unique position of, here it is, the transfer of divine authority. And the transfer of divine favor. And the word that the Bible uses to refer to that transfer is called the blessing. When that transfer does not take place,

divine favor and divine authority being transferred from the man to his family and his culture. The Bible has another word for that. It's called the curse. Curse in the Bible refers to the pain of not experiencing your divinely ordained reason for being. But the way God set this up, it doesn't just happen. It happens by transfer. It happened with Adam, and it was to be passed down through the generations. Of course, what the devil wants to do is he wants to short circuit the blessing by getting men to not pass it on and substitute it with the curse. That's what he did in the Garden of Eden. So there was the loss of God's favor. And so now instead of the culture being a place of blessing, it became through his children a place of murder. This thing about blessing and cursing is no small thing. And then the great weight on our shoulders is that we are the primary ones to transfer it. Let me explain something. You and I aren't blessed just because you have a new car. You aren't blessed because you got a new house or a new wardrobe. Those are nice things. But when the Bible talks about blessing, it's talking about something a lot deeper than that. It's talking about the transference of divine favor. So you're blessed when you've been transferred the favor of God and his authority for the future. The blessing always involved an inheritance. Whenever the Bible talks about passing on the blessing, it's always talking about passing on the inheritance. If you are a man and you have a family, I hope you have, if you're irresponsible, if you don't have, a will. Because what the will does is identify what you're passing on to the future. And the reason you do a will is so it's clear what your intentions are in terms of the future. The Bible declares that it is the role of the man to look after the future through his family, through his children, down to his grandchildren. In fact, the Bible identifies a righteous man as a man who covers his grandchildren, not merely his children, or as the Bible calls it, his children's children. Today, we're undergoing a curse because the blessing is not being passed down. The curse is being passed down. It's being passed down through males who never become men. Because it's possible to be a male and not be a man. It's being passed down by a culture that disregards women, by a culture of violence, by a culture of rebellion, by a culture of lack of discipline. It is being passed down as a curse. What you and I are witnessing today is not a lost generation. What we're witnessing today is the product of a lost generation. What we're witnessing is the transference of a curse rather than the transference of the blessing. Today, I want to talk to you, primarily men, but it will apply to all of us in various ways, about one such man who wanted to turn a curse into a blessing. In the Bible, in the Old Testament, when the Bible talks about passing on the blessing, this naming and determining the future, it would talk about God's covenant with his people, and God would say, I am the God of Abraham, Isaac, and Jacob. Those three would always be patched together because that covered grandfather, father, grandson. I want to talk to you about Jacob. We find that Isaac had two sons. One son was Esau, and the other son was Jacob. The word Jacob, the name Jacob, means trickster. He was a trickster. He was a shyster. He was a duper. He was the one who would manipulate things in order to make them work out like he wanted to.
was the one who used the human methodology to serve his own ends. But there was one thing Jacob wanted more than anything else, and that was the blessing. Because he knew what the blessing was. The problem, however, was that the older son got the biggest part of the blessing. The Bible says the older son got a double portion. Jacob wanted that blessing. So he connived and schemed to trick his father Isaac into blessing him while making Isaac think he was actually blessing Esau. Now, we don't have time to read the full story. You can go back and read it yourself in Genesis 27, but just to quickly summarize it, here's what happened. While Isaac was old and couldn't see, he got dressed up like Esau, talked like Esau, acted like Esau, and walked in and said, "Father, it's time to bless me." He said, which son are you?" He said, I'm Esau, your oldest." Isaac blessed Jacob, thinking he was Esau. Esau sold to Jacob his birthright for some Quaker oat cereal, some porridge, okay? He said, "Look, you hungry? I can cook. Will you trade me for your porridge, your birthright?" When he traded the birthright, Jacob went in and got the blessing. The blessing said that as the dew falls down from heaven, Genesis 20 says, so shall the goodness of God fall on you. He says, and I will bless you. Remember, I said blessing always involves authority. He says, so that others will come under your authority and you will lead. Not only that, but those who bless you, I will bless. And those who curse you, I will curse, for I will be your God. In other words, I am going to take care of your future. You want to know what a blessing is? It is when God goes ahead of you to take care of that stuff so that when you arrive, it's ready. That's a blessing. Now, the problem is, watch this now. Jacob has a blessing that his character is not ready for. He wanted the right thing, but he wasn't yet the right person. God will give you the blessing. In fact, if you are here, whether man or woman, and you have accepted Jesus Christ, you have inherited the blessing. If you've accepted Jesus Christ, even if you didn't have an earthly daddy, you have a father. For God calls himself your father, and with the new covenant comes the blessing, every spiritual blessing in heavenly places. So every man in here who is a Christian has been pronounced by God to be blessed. But it's possible to be blessed and not yet have run into your blessing. Just like God blessed Israel and delivered them from Egypt, but it took them 40 years to arrive to the blessing, which was the land of Canaan. Why did it take them 40 years from being blessed to being able to get the inheritance of the blessing? Because it took development in the wilderness. In other words, God won't share his blessing until your character is ready to receive it. Chapter 32, verse 24. Then Jacob was left alone, and a man wrestled with him until daybreak. And when he saw he had not prevailed against him, he touched the socket of his thigh so that the socket of Jacob's thigh was dislocated while he wrestled with him. When God is trying to address our character,

0: was alone. But wait a minute. I thought you said, Pastor, Jacob was blessed. That's what 12 to 27 says. That's what chapter 28 says. It says Jacob was blessed, but he's a blessed man on the run because he's a jacked up blessed man. Before God can unleash the blessing and reverse the curse, he's got to deal with the man. Because Jacob has defined manhood the wrong way. He thinks to be a man is to get over. He thinks to be a man is to be able to fool people. He thinks to be a man is to walk a certain way and talk a certain way and have a certain image. He all messed up about what it means to be a man. So he puts this man into a situation he can't fix. What is all this about? It is about the thing that every man has to go through who really wants a blessing. And that is brokenness. What is brokenness? Brokenness is where God strips you of your self-sufficiency. Sometimes God, men have to dislocate things so we see we ain't all that. And God often has to create pain to reduce us in order to bless us. The man who wrestles with him says in verse 26, "Let me go, for the dawn is breaking." In other words, the sun's coming up. But he said, watch this now, "I won't let you go till you bless me." All of a sudden, through this process of dislocation, through this process of being reduced to this painful situation he can't fix, he discovers that there was a connection between his pain and God's purposes. There was a connection between his problem and God's blessing. See, one of the problems men face is often we don't make the connection about the things we can't fix and what God's trying to say. God don't want you to fix it. That's why he keeps dislocating stuff. And every time you think it's connected, he disconnects it. And every time you think it's fixed, he re-breaks it. And every time you think you've gotten through the situation, something else go wrong. And every time you think things are right on the job, somebody else goes off on you. And the certain time you think that everything's going to be all right, somebody else throws something at you. And you go year after year without making the connection. That is God dislocating stuff. See, one of our problems is we mistake the hand of God for the hand of man because we don't make the connection. So he is in the struggle of his life and he discovers God was in the struggle. Verse 27, he says, "I'm not going to let you go until you bless me." He says, "Okay, what is your name?" Now, this is a weird conversation to be having in a fight because in the Bible, names aren't just names. Names have to do with your identity. Names have to do with your character. That's why when God wanted to do something different with a person, he changed their name. In other words, Jacob, who are you? "I'm Jacob. I'm a trickster. You want a blessing? Watch this now. You got to change your name." He says in verse 28, "Your name shall no longer be trickster. You don't operate that way anymore. That's not who you are. Your name shall be Israel." Israel is the one who struggled with God. You know what's a wonderful thing to know as a man? That the one you thought was against you was actually God for you. The situation that was trying to pin you to the mat, that you thought was working against you, was actually God working for you. So in getting rid of that problem, all you did was delay the blessing. Because God was going to use that to bless you. And so, God, show me if it's you. Because if it's you, even though I got a dislocated hip, I'm not going to let you go until you leave your purposes with me for the future.
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0: In verse 29, it says, Then Jacob asked him and said, Please tell me your name. And he said, Why are you asking me my name? And he blessed him there. He said, What's your name? He said, Why are you asking me my name? What kind of answer to the question is that question? In other words, you know who I am. You just said who I am. He just said who I am. I just told you your name is Israel. You just asked me for my name. What did I tell you when I told you your name? Your name is Israel. What does Israel mean? One who just strove with God. You asking me my name? Guess what? To know my name, watch this now. This is deep. Don't miss this. To know my name, all you got to do is say your name. To know my name, all you got to do is say your name. Because your name means the one who strove with God. So just keep telling you who you are, and you know who I am. Because I just shared my name with you. And now you got a new name. And he blessed him there. In other words, he was bringing forth the blessing that he had promised. Men, you can't keep your name and have God and his blessing. You can't keep your way of operating, your way of doing things, your way of defining maleness, your way of defining the role of a husband, your way of defining a role of a father, your way of handling stuff. You can't keep your name and then get on your knees and ask for his blessing. His blessing comes with his name. Oh, it gets interesting. So Jacob named the place Peniel, for he said, I have seen God face to face, yet my life has been preserved. Oh, this is sweet. I just saw God thinking I was looking at a man. We were told he was wrestling with a man. But actually, he was looking at God. Because God was working through, we call it in theology, a theophany, a visible manifestation of God. God was working through a visible manifestation of a man to actually just put himself on display. Since God is invisible, he works through visible things in order to display the invisible God in a visible way. He said, I have just seen God, watch this now, and my life is still preserved. In other words, I'm still here. Look. The text says that the man touched the socket of his hip and disconnected. Okay, now let me explain something. If God wanted to get rid of homeboy, he didn't have to touch his hip. He just could have done this and disconnected a valve. And homeboy wouldn't have been around. You see, if God wants to get rid of you, it don't take that long. It ain't that long. He ain't got to wrestle all night. If you want to get rid of you, if you want to get rid of you, it ain't going to take 12 hours of war. It ain't going to do all that. All he just speak the word and it's over. He said, I've been fighting with God and I'm still here. Anybody with me now? I've been wrestling with God, but God will let you prevail. even though he'll cause you pain in the process, when he knows he's trying to bless you. He's trying to bless you. He let him prevail. So when the sun rises, after sweating and fighting all night long, here's Jacob. He limping, right? He limping. He limping because he's dislocated. So he's hurting to walk. If God's going to touch you, he's going to create something in your life that makes you limp. He's going to put something in your life you can to remind you. Every time you move, you can't make it on your own. See, Jacob couldn't take one step without remembering me and God was fighting. My hip hurting because me and God was at war. I'm hurting because me and God. So you would see Jacob walking and say, oh, man, something happened to his man. Oh, Jacob said, let me tell you, I've been blessed. Yeah, I'm limping, but I've been blessed. Every time I walk and every time I limp, it's because I've been blessed. Because I'm only limping because I ran into God. God ran into me. He blessed me. And I got a limp to remind me I've been blessed. But the limp is also to remind me you better not try to do this on your own because you do have another hip. I can come around this side. So you better remember. So here's the choice, man. Do you want to be a blessed man with a limp or a cursed man who can just keep walking? So you can keep doing all this stuff and walking and have no limp and have no blessing. Or you can limp but be blessed because you have been with God and you will not let God go until he does something. His limp was his claim to fame. If you hang in there with God so that he can address your character, you will discover your problem was him all the time. In the New Testament, in Hebrews 11:21, it says, by faith, Jacob, in his old age, while leaning on his walker, his staff, blessed his grandsons, the two sons of Joseph. And we don't have time to go into it, but he's referring to chapter 48 of Genesis, because in chapter 48, it talks about him blessing his two sons. Guess what you find in chapter 48 when he's getting ready to die? And his blessing is about to happen. Passing it on. Because remember, a blessing always passes on to the future. It always involves a legacy. It always involves the transfer of divine favor. See, that's why a lot of this stuff on the prosperity theology is unbiblical. It's unbiblical because it talks about blessing me. And it never talks about the legacy of the blessing of me. See, if there's no legacy attached to it, it's not a biblical blessing. Biblical blessing always has legacy that outruns you, although you get to enjoy it too. Well, he says, I want God's divine favor, and he begins to bless. Now, let me tell you what God did in the blessing. He restored his family to him. Now, he had some wild sons. He had some rapists. He had some incestuous sons. He had some fools. But God turned that thing and worked that thing. Because remember, he'd been blessed. And God restored that family so that Joseph could say, you meant it for evil, but God meant it for good. He turned that thing around. Let me close by telling you the legacy piece. Remember, a blessing always involves the future. Okay, that's why it involves your sons, the God of Abraham, Isaac, and Jacob. It's passed down. It involves tomorrow. The reason why our tomorrow is in jeopardy of the culture is because fathers are not pronouncing a blessing upon their children. And you got a generation of men around here looking for a father because they're looking for a blessing. And you say, but wait a minute, Pastor, you don't understand my background. You don't understand my mess. You don't understand my addictions. You don't understand my daddy. That's messed me up. Our series is called It's Not Too Late. When you come before God with your sin, your circumstances, and he can reduce your character and dislocate your convenience, he's ready to bless you in a biblical way. I was flying back from Raleigh, North Carolina. As we approached Dallas, the pilot came over the loudspeaker and said, there are storms over the Dallas-Fort Worth airport, and the airport has shut down. It says, we have been rerouted to Abilene, Texas, because there's too much stuff over the Dallas-Fort Worth airport, and we can't land. So we gotta be rerouted to another location. While in Abilene, Texas, on the tarmac, there was a passenger who said, I was supposed to make a connection in Dallas for a flight to Abilene. I was supposed to get a connection in Dallas for a flight to Abilene. But I'm in Abilene. So I want to know, will you let me off here? I know this wasn't the way I was supposed to get here. But since I am here, I want to know, will you let me off here? I looked out the window, and here's this passenger with their two babies getting off of the back of the plane, walking to the terminal because they were home. Now, it wasn't the way they had planned to get home. It wasn't the way they had prescribed to get home. But due to our diversion, because there was so much mess in the air, something got turned away that took them up. God is so good.

0: able to take it, turn it, twist it, and use it, and still get you home in your old age. I want you to know it's not too late. I want you to know that God can take a mess and make a miracle. He can hit a bullseye with a crooked stick. Right now, where you are, change your name.
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3: With SRN News, I'm Bob Agnew in Washington. Defense Secretary Pete Hegseth says Washington remains committed to the Indo-Pacific region. He's also softening some of his previous rhetoric when it comes to China. Speaking at the Shangri-La Defense Conference for Asian Security in Singapore, Hegseth said U.S. policy aims to preserve a favorable balance of power in the region. Republicans in Texas are focused on getting the vote out in November now that primary voters have chosen Attorney General Ken Paxton as their candidate for the U.S. Senate. Senate Majority Leader John Thune says it's time for Republicans in Texas to come together and focus on getting Paxton elected over James Tallarico. New data suggests artificial intelligence may be creating jobs, not causing more to be eliminated. A new chart highlighted by President Trump's AI advisor David Sachs shows hiring is actually on the rise in software engineering. This is SRN News.
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9: So when you know the gospel and you have the hope that changes everything, you'll grieve differently. You'll trust differently, then you'll do this too. You'll live expectantly. You'll live expectantly. You're going to live different. And the reason you'll live expectantly is because Jesus Christ is coming soon. Can I just tell you, he's coming soon? I mean, it's really interesting because I'm not getting into the times and dates. We will when we get into chapter 5. Great Bible scholars and Christians and friends of mine, we all believe a little different on things. And, you know, they're wrong, but that's okay. And we'll talk about all that. But the point is, I don't think he's really getting into the time frames. I think he's talking about where our hope is. But think about what it's going to be like when Jesus Christ comes back. He tells us what it's going to be like. Jesus tells us in Matthew chapter 24 what it's going to be like on a global scale when he's ready to come back. He says this in verse 21 of chapter 24 of Matthew. He says, "For there will be a great tribulation such as not occurred since the beginning of the world until now, nor ever will. Unless those days had been cut short, no one would have been saved, but for the sake of the elect, those days will be cut short." Then he goes on to talk about this for in verse 24, "For false Christs and false prophets will arise and will show great signs and wonders so as to mislead, if possible, even the elect." And then Jesus said this, "Behold, I have told you in advance." What does Jesus say? It's going to get really, really bad. And I'm telling you before it gets really, really bad, that it's going to get really, really bad on a global scale. And he talks about what all those things are. If you're interested in this, I did a whole series on this called the Alpha and Omega series. It's on our website. You can go through the whole book of Revelation with me and study it. But for today's purposes, just know this. It's going to get really bad before Jesus gets back. Now, when I talk about end times, let's make sure we're clear on the time frame. End times is from the time Jesus Christ rose from the dead until he's coming back. So are we living in the end times? Yeah. You've always been living in the end times. Every one of us lives in the end times. But here's what the Word of God tells us the end times are going to be like. This is what it's going to be like right before Jesus comes back. So just listen to this. See if any of this resonates, if you've ever seen any of this in our culture, if you see it increasing or decreasing. Here's what Paul writes to Timothy in 2 Timothy chapter 3, verse 1. "But realize this, that in the last days, difficult times will come. For men will be what? Lovers of self, lovers of money, boastful, arrogant, revilers, disobedient to parents." Quick pause there just for a second. I mean, I'm only 55 and I watch things that kids do now. And I think if I would have done that when I was their age, I would have been put out. And some of you that are older than me say they wouldn't even have made it that long. I mean, you know what I'm talking about? There's just no authority, no respect for parents. You might have seen some of that. Ungrateful. You seen anybody ungrateful? Unholy. Unloving. Irreconcilable. Anybody see any malicious gossips? Without self-control. Brutal. Haters of the good. Treacherous. Reckless. Conceited. How about this one? Lovers of pleasure rather than lovers of God. How about this one? Holding a form of godliness, although they've denied its power, avoid such men as these. And then as Paul drops down, when we get to verse 13, here's what he says, just so you're not, you know, thinking that he's making this up. "But evil men and imposters will proceed from bad to worse, deceiving and being deceived." It's going to be bad, and then it's going to get even worse. So when you say it's bad out there, I would say it is, and it's going to get worse. Now, I'm not saying that because I'm not an optimist. I'm an optimist. I tend to like post-millennial people that believe that the world's going to be in a place of complete bliss for a long period of time. And then Jesus is going to look down and say, "My bride's ready for me. And here I come." I love that view. And I love post-millennials because they fight for what's right. I love it. They're just wrong. They're wrong. It's going to go from bad to worse. It's going to get worse. We can say, well, thank goodness we got a president in there that aligns more with biblical values. Donald Trump is just a tourniquet for one what's bleeding out. Someday there is coming a world dictator that will rule the world. If you watch our culture, the world is crying out for a one world order. The world is crying out for one system of finances. The world is crying out for one government. The world is crying out for everybody to be equal. It is setting itself up to do exactly what the Bible says it's going to set itself up to do. It's happening right before your eyes. So does that mean Jesus is coming back in our lifetime? He might. I could totally see that happening. Could it be the next generation? I could totally see that happen. I don't think it's very long that we have. But if our goal is the gospel, then we're not concerned. But for most of us, it's like, well, I don't want that. You know, I got to get to college and I got to get married and I got to have kids and I got to get a job and I got to get my finances together. I got to get my retirement set up. I got to get everything square. Then I got to make sure I'm taking care of my kids. I got to get them set up, taken care of, so that by the time I'm 90, I'm ready. Friends, be ready today. Be ready today. Because if you live expectantly, he begins to tell us what we will see. He says in verse 15, "For we say this to you by word of the Lord." That means Jesus told us this, that we who are alive and remain until the coming of the Lord will not precede those who have fallen asleep. Right now, we're the ones who are alive and remain. We may be, we may not be. But here's what I would tell you. We will not precede anybody that's already died. If you have a mom, a dad, a child, a friend, a boss, an employee, a coworker, a neighbor who died in Christ, died knowing Christ, they will not precede the glory of the resurrection before you. But they won't. You're not going to miss out. And they're not going to miss out. Here's what he says. He says this. Those who are alive and remain in the coming Lord will not precede those who have fallen asleep. Those who are dead are still going to enjoy all the blessings of everything you are. And let me just say this. When we talk about this, we're talking about the resurrection of the body. I talk to too many Christians that are like, I think one day we'll be like floating around. We'll have wings. We'll have this. You'll have a body. It's the resurrection of the body. When Jesus rose from the dead, he arose in a body. You'll have a body. It'll be a resurrected, glorified, unable to get sick, beautiful, wonderful body. I mean, I think I'm going to look like Thor in one of those movies or Fabio Hair. I mean, I don't know, but it's going to be incredible. You'd be like, Pastor Jeff. I'm like, praise God for the resurrection, right? I mean, it'll be good. And it won't spoil or perish, and we won't know how to sin. We won't know how to do anything wrong. We believe in the resurrection of the dead. But here's what happens. Remember, to be apart from the body is to be with Christ. So your soul is with Christ. Everybody we know who's died, their soul is with Christ. Their soul is with Christ. Their soul is with Christ. He's going to bring them back at the rapture. When he comes in the clouds, he's bringing those souls back, and their resurrected bodies are going to be reunited with their souls. Okay? And this is what he's going to go on to tell us. You say, how do you know that? Because the Bible's going to tell us in the next verses. Listen. He says, for the Lord himself will descend from heaven with a shout, with the voice of the archangel, and with the trumpet of God, and the dead in Christ will rise first. That's those who have already perished. Then we who are alive and remain will be caught up together with them in the clouds to meet the Lord in the air, and so we shall always be with the Lord. So let's just walk through these events, right? I mean, what's he say is going to happen? Well, here's some things that are going to happen. The Lord himself is coming. Jesus is coming. When he ascended to heaven, the angel said, in the same way you saw him go, he's going to come. When Jesus comes, it's too late to repent. He's going to come in a flash, in the twinkling of an eye. So the Lord is going to come, and how's he going to come? The Lord will descend from heaven with a shout. Now, a lot of people believe in a secret and silent rapture. I do not. And the reason is, I think the Bible is pretty secret and silent about the secret and silent rapture. And some people that believe in a secret and silent rapture, and many friends of mine do, and that's fine, point to this passage. And I'm like, okay, let's take a look at it. If the Lord descends from heaven with a shout, how loud will that be? Even if I descended from heaven with a shout, somebody hear it. If the Lord's coming, the whole world's going to know. With the voice of an archangel, it could be the archangel or an archangel. In the original language, it's Anarthrus. It doesn't have an article there. So it could be an angel. We don't know which archangel it is. Could be Michael. We don't know. But Jesus is coming back with a shout. The archangel, whoever that is, Michael or whoever, is coming back with his voice. And check out, and with the trumpet of God. How loud's the trumpet of God? Anybody ever have kids learn to play the trumpet in their house or an instrument? Okay, it's not secret or silent. And this is loud. And notice this, then the dead will rise first. So everybody, okay, here's what happens. You die, your soul goes to be with Jesus. If you're in Christ, your body remains here. People have died on battlefields. People have died in oceans. People have died in fields. People have died and been buried. In a moment, in a twinkling of an eye, every person that's died in Christ from the time Jesus was on the earth until then are all going to rise at the same time on the earth. I mean, that's pretty powerful, right? I mean, you remember when Jesus rose from the dead, dead bodies were getting up, walking all around. It was kind of the precursor of what it is. So here's what you have. You have Jesus descending with his voice. You have the shout of the voice of an archangel. You have a trumpet. And then every dead person in Christ that's ever died is going to be miraculously resurrected and put in their glorified body. And only Kirk Cameron's going to know what happened. I don't buy that theology. I just don't.
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9: I don't buy that theology. I just don't. I think the whole world is going to say, what in the world's going on? Because they're going to see Jesus and everything he's doing. And then guess what? In the moment, as that's happening, it says those of us who would be us now, if we're still here, who are alive and remain, will be caught up together with them in the clouds to meet the Lord in the air. And so we will be with him always. So as that happens, amen, it's worthy of praise. So when that happens and everybody's like, whoa, then in the same moment, we're all going to have resurrected bodies and go up into the heavens and be with Jesus forever. It's going to be the most amazing day that we've ever experienced up until that time. It's called the snatching away of believers, to be caught up. That's what it means, snatched away. The Latin word is rapturo. That's where we get the word rapture. Do you believe in the rapture? I 100% believe in the rapture because that's exactly what he's teaching here. And for me, the rapture immediately precedes the wrath of God. And here's why. Because God promises, even in this book, in 1 Thessalonians 1:10, that we will escape the coming wrath. God does not pour out wrath on his children. You may suffer. You may go through tribulation. God will not pour his wrath out on you. Why? Because when you trusted Christ, all of his wrath was poured out on his son. Already been taken care of. God's not pouring his wrath out on his kids. And so he's got to get us out of the way before he pours out his wrath. And we get to chapter 5, we'll kind of talk about the timings of that and how it works. But I want you to see this. When you read this passage, we read rescue, we read resurrection, we read rapture. All of that's happening simultaneously, all in the twinkling of an eye, and it's going to go super fast. This is why I plead with you again. Make sure your life is ready. Make sure you're ready for Jesus' return. See, when you live expectantly, then you can live differently too. Some of you know the German pastor in the 1940s named Dietrich Bonhoeffer. I believe he was a Lutheran pastor who began to speak out against Hitler and Nazi Germany and some of the cruel things that they were doing at the time. And for him, because of his defiance, because he was actually found guilty to be a part of one of Hitler's assassination attempts, he was locked up in prison and arrested in 1942. And at the Flossenbürg concentration camp on April 9th, 1945, just shortly before the end of the Second World War, he was hanged. And they talked to one of the doctors who had been there. And here's what her testimony was about seeing Pastor Bonhoeffer. She said this, "I saw Pastor Bonhoeffer kneeling on the floor, praying fervently to God. In the almost 50 years that I worked as a doctor, I've hardly ever seen a man die so entirely submissive to the will of God." And Dietrich Bonhoeffer's last words that anybody ever heard was this. He said, "This is the end. For me, the beginning of life." See, when you live expectantly, you know that you have great confidence that no matter what happens here, there's great things coming. And God wants us to live with that kind of hope and that kind of assurance and that kind of excitement that if you were to go home and meet Jesus today, that you would be thrilled. And here's the reality. If you get these three down, this will change your life, which gives you the fourth one, which is this. Encourage relentlessly. If you really know the gospel, encourage relentlessly. Why? Because the gospel is our never-ending hope. The gospel is our hope. The gospel is the hope of the world. The gospel is the hope of every single person you're going to come into contact with this week. Notice what he says, verse 18. "Therefore, comfort one another with these words." The words in this section is not intended to spark a debate. It's okay to banter back and forth, but what this should be, no matter what your theological positions are, you should believe this. Jesus Christ is coming back fully, bodily, and physically in power to lead on this planet. That's what the text says. He's coming to gather his saints. He's coming to take us out of the way so his wrath can be poured out on mankind. So when you think about this, think about scriptures that would be comforting. The Apostle Paul said in Romans 1:16, "For I am not ashamed of the gospel. For it is the power of God for the salvation of everyone who believes, for the Jew first and also to the Greek." Or as we mentioned in Philippians 1:21, to live is Christ and to die is gain. Or how about this one in Revelation 21 verse 4? Jesus promises that he will wipe away every tear. The promise of being with Jesus forever is the greatest comfort we can give to anybody. Now you think about it. There's grief that you've had in this world. There's grief that's been so hard in this world, you can't even get out a tear. And yet when you meet Jesus and you're like, I was there with you the whole time. It's okay. Let it out now. I'll dry every single one of those. Lord, why did I have to go through this? And why did this happen? And this was so gut-wrenching. And Jesus was like, I know I was there. I was walking with you. It was really hard. You did great. And now you're with me and you'll never suffer anymore. There'll be no more sadness. There'll be no more tears. There'll be no more sin. There'll be no more heartache. Come enter your rest. I'm so glad that you responded to me. I'm so glad that we have a relationship. You're going to love eternity. I mean, when you live like that, it changes everything. And so you encourage people relentlessly. Everybody you're with, from the people you love the most to the people that annoy you the most, need Jesus. They need Jesus. Encourage them in Jesus. Let them know they need Jesus. It's the most important thing. How much money you have to pay the bill, that's okay. But compared to the gospel, it's nothing. How much influence you have, that's a little thing. But it's not a big deal compared to knowing Christ. It's nothing. I mean, taking a vacation to Hawaii, it's pretty cool. Compared to knowing Jesus, it's nothing. There's nothing in this world that satisfies like Jesus. And if you get that, you'll live differently. On October 7th, 2007, some of you know, I ran the Chicago Marathon. It was the third time I'd ever done a marathon. And I think saying I ran a marathon the first two times would be an exaggeration for effect. I steadily plodded over 4.5 hours. But for this one, I said, I want to do it in a way that I can do it. I want to go sub 4 hours. I'm going to train. I'm going to give myself to it. I wasn't really a runner. I played football, but I'm like, I'm going to do this thing. And so I got a buddy. We began training together, began running. We followed a program and we got to a point where we were pretty good. I mean, I could call my friend, say, let's go run 15 miles and we could go run 15, or, hey, let's run 20 this weekend. I'll run 20. And I was ready to go all up until the date of the start of the race. Normally in Chicago at that time of year, it's 43 to 50 degrees. On the day of that race, it was 90 and humid. And I remember thinking, oh, why? And we drank a lot of water. We were at the starting line. We prayed together. We said, to God be the glory. I said, God, I want to honor you. I want to learn about endurance. Everything I've been doing for this is for you. To you be the glory. And off we took. Now, if you've ever run before, certain days you feel better than other days, but you run about the same. It's just you feel a little different. This day was the worst I'd ever felt in all of the training I had ever done up until that point. At the 2 mile mark, I looked at my friend. I'm like, are you feeling this? He's like, no, I feel fine. I'm like, I feel horrible, man. At the 13 mile mark, which was halfway, I saw my wife and I said, you got to pray for me. I don't think I'm going to finish. I feel horrible. Kept going. At about mile 15, I started walking and running. At mile 16, I began to tell my friend, you got to leave me. Just go, bro. I don't know what's going on. If you feel good, just run. And so from mile 16 to 18, he started quoting Top Gun, like, you never leave your wingman and, you know, all this kind of nonsense. And at mile 18, I finally said, bro, just go. He goes, well, you wouldn't leave me, would you? And I said, if you've been asking me for 3 miles to leave you, I'd have been gone a long time ago. So he went scooting off. And I'm walking down the streets of Chicago asking, Lord, what in the world did I just waste 6 months of my time for doing this? About mile 19, I started to run. And that was when I noticed something that changed my life, because there was a guy that had gone down. Now, that wasn't the first guy I saw go down, because there were a lot of people collapsing because of heat. But this was different. This guy that had gone down had blood coming out of the side of his mouth and people looked super panicked. And the guy was saying, get off the race course, get off the race course. And I just felt prompted for some reason to go pray for the guy. So I wheeled around by his head and just started praying. And then the person was yelling at me like, what are you doing? I'm like, I'm just praying for the guy. Okay, you pray, everybody else get away, you know, that kind of thing. And when the medics came and they started doing everything that they knew to do that I didn't know how to do, I just turned around, got up and started walking. And in my heart, I just heard the voice of the Lord saying this, Jeff, the most important thing in this life is being prepared for the next. The most important thing in this life is being prepared for the next. I was so moved. I remember I was crying because I was so overwhelmed with what happened. I called Kim. I said, hey, I'm okay, but it's going to take me a while to get here. I had to walk 7 miles all the way back to the starting line. Felt terrible by the time I got there. We drove home that day. I told her the whole story. And then that night on the internet, they put a picture of the guy that died, because there was a guy that died in the race. They stopped the race. They made all of us walk. If you've ever run 19 miles and then have to walk 7 in 90 degree heat, it's not fun. And I saw his picture. I'm like, that's the guy I prayed over. And it said he was part of a church in Michigan. I got the name of the church. I called the next morning on a Monday morning. I talked to the pastor's secretary. I said, you got to let me talk to your pastor. I'm an evangelist. I need to talk to him. He thought I was trying to get a speaking gig, so he didn't take the call. So she came back on the phone. I said, no, you don't understand. I was praying over Chad Schieber when he died on Ashland Avenue in Chicago. I've got to talk to him now. So he gets on the phone. He's like, what happened? I told him what I was doing, how I was praying for him before I could even say anything. Like, is Chad a Christian? This pastor just started praising the Lord. Oh, hallelujah. Praise the Lord. Praise the Lord. I'm like, what? I said, was Chad a believer? He's like, yeah, we were training him to be an elder in our church. His wife sings on our worship team. She has three surviving kids. He loved Jesus. Here's what happened, Jeff. He goes, his wife had run the race too, but when it got canceled, they rerouted people back to the starting line. Chad, you missed it. That's why you were ahead of them. And so when she got back to the starting line, she was waiting for him and he didn't come back. So she went, took a shower, came back, still waiting for him, went back to her hotel room. That's when she got a knock on the door and saying, your husband's dead. You know what her biggest fear was? She wished she had been there praying over him when he died. He goes, have you called her yet and told her? I'm like, I don't know any of you all. He goes, would you come to the funeral and share this? So I did. And when we got to the funeral, I think Brooke was about 6 months old. Kim and I went. I mean, at the time, his wife was in the front with her three surviving kids with her hands over her head, worshiping Jesus and saying how awesome he was. Why was she able to do that? We spent the whole weekend with him. She was grieving. It wasn't platitude. She was hurting, but she was grieving as one who had hope. She was grieving knowing that her husband was in the presence of the Lord. She was grieving knowing she would see him again. She was grieving knowing that God was going to take care of their family. And we shed tears with them and we prayed with them and cried with them and all those different things. But yet when I left, my heart was so filled because I know someday, while I didn't get to run with Chad Schieber here on this planet, I'll get to run with him on the streets of gold someday. Amen? Amen. See, that's the kind of

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7: Hey. Hello, my friends. Be encouraged. It's a beautiful day in the DMV. 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Don't panic. Pause and pray about it. Move forward with God. Scripture says, weeping may endure for a night, but joy will come in the morning time. I'm Apostle Dr. Nelson K. Williams, Senior Pastor.
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12: I'm meteorologist Jason Catarina with your KFC weekend weather update. On Saturday, expect a breezy and pleasant day with a mix of clouds and sunshine. The high temperature will reach 72 degrees. 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
5: Now, 3 weeks ago, you know, we began a four-part mini-series within our study of the book of Genesis entitled Our Salvation in Jesus Christ. And in part one, we talked about how our salvation works. And we learn that the answer to that question is imputed righteousness, which means that when we believe in Jesus Christ, we don't really become righteous. We're still sinners through and through, but rather God credits our account. God imputes to us righteousness, not a righteousness that we earn with our own human effort, but the righteousness that Jesus purchased on the cross for us and that God credits to our account as a gift. And then in part two, we learned that when we trust Christ, our imputed righteousness, our place in heaven, our eternal life is eternally secure regardless of what we do or we don't do from that point on. And then in part three last week, we talked about some practical questions that flow out of the doctrine of eternal security. Now, we want you to catch up. If you missed any of that, either go get a CD in the lobby before you leave or go on our website and download and podcast those messages and catch up with us. Today in part four, we want to talk about two great results that our salvation gives us. So, are you ready? Are you ready? Yes. Okay. Here we go then. Result number one, and there are a lot more than two, but I'm only going to pick two today. Result number one is we get peace with God. Romans chapter 5 verse 1 says, therefore, having been justified by faith, we have peace with God through our Lord Jesus Christ. And you know, a good rule of Bible study is when you see a therefore, find out what it's there for. And the reason this therefore is here at the beginning of the verse, what it's really saying is, since God has offered, Romans 4:23, to credit our account with righteousness if we believe in Jesus, and since we have taken God up on his offer, therefore we have been justified by faith through our Lord Jesus Christ. Now you say, well, Lon, justify, what does that mean? Well, I'll tell you in a moment. But first, please notice, whatever it means, that it's available to us only through our Lord Jesus Christ. It is not available through Buddha or Confucius or Muhammad or Joseph Smith or L. Ron Hubbard or Rabbi anybody, only through the Lord Jesus Christ and his finished work on the cross. This is so important. Do we all see this? Yes, we do. Okay. So, what exactly does it mean to be justified? Well, this is a legal word. It's a courtroom word. And what it literally means is to be acquitted of all charges. And in this legal imagery that this word creates, let's figure out who's who. God is the judge. The prosecuting attorney is Satan. Remember, Revelation 12:10 calls him the accuser of the brethren. Our defense attorney is the Lord Jesus Christ. The Bible calls him, 1 John 2:1, our advocate before the Father. And our defense that the Lord Jesus presents for us as sinners is his own blood shed on the cross to pay for our sin and cover our sin in the sight of God. And friends, in this scenario, the verdict is always the same. And that is acquittal, justification, penalty paid, right with God. And why is this? Well, it's because Hebrews 10:17 says that when our sins are covered by the blood of Christ, God will remember them no more. This is justification. It is a once and for all verdict. There is no double jeopardy in the courtroom of heaven. And now that we're justified, now that we're right with God, man, a whole host of new spiritual privileges and benefits become ours. And the first one we said was peace with God. Romans 5:1, therefore, having been justified by faith, we have peace with God. And please notice what the verse says. It says we have this. We're not looking for it. We're not hoping for it. We're not wishing for it. And we're not praying for it. We have it. And what exactly do we have? Well, peace with God. And we need to stop for a moment now and distinguish the peace of God from peace with God. All right? Stick with me. Philippians chapter 4, verse 6 says, be anxious for nothing, but in everything let your requests be made known to God. And the what? Say the next three words. The what? Peace of God, which surpasses all comprehension, will guard your hearts and minds in Christ Jesus. My friends, the peace of God is that inner calm. It is that sweet tranquility of spirit that God gives us in the storms of life when we lay our burdens completely at his feet and when we surrender our will to his will. But peace with God is a completely different thing than this. It is a peace treaty with God. Let me explain. The Bible tells us that unpardoned sinners have a certain relationship with God. The Bible says, Romans 1:18, that God's wrath is against them. John 3:36, that God's wrath abides or sits on them. Ephesians 4:18, that they are alienated from God. Romans 5, verse 10, that they are enemies of God. The fact is that God and unsaved human beings are not at peace. To the contrary, the Bible says a state of war exists between God and every unpardoned sinner alive. Ah, but praise God. I got some great news for you. Colossians 1, verse 20 says that Jesus made what?
6: Peace.
5: Jesus made peace between us as sinners and God. And how did he make this peace? Watch. Through the blood of his cross. In other words, when we trust Jesus Christ as our personal Savior, God declares a peace treaty with us. And folks, this is not a ceasefire, mind you. No, no. This is a full-fledged, absolute, unconditional, eternal peace treaty. God smokes the peace pipe with us. God buries the hatchet with us. No longer are we enemies of God. No longer are we alienated from God. No longer are we under the wrath of God. The war between God's holiness and our sin is over forever and for good. Praise God for that, huh? This is peace with God. Hey, you can clap for that. And you know, when we get to heaven, what's going to happen? This is going to be so cool. An angel is going to meet us. and parade us right down Main Street, and walking in front of us, pointing to the right and to the left, to everybody in heaven. You know what this angel is going to be saying? Loud enough for everyone in heaven to hear him. Therefore, having been justified by faith through Jesus Christ, this man, this woman has peace with God. And not one person in heaven will be able to raise a voice of protest, because Romans 8:33 says, it is God who justifies. So who is there that can condemn? The answer is no one, no one. Not the devil of hell himself can condemn when God justifies. We have peace with God. Amen? Amen. Wow, that's great news, I'll tell you that. If that's all we got, it would be worth it. Ah, but there's more. There's more. Benefit number one is peace with God, but the verse in Romans 5 goes on to say that we also have access to God. Watch, Romans 5 verse 2 says, through him, that is through the Lord Jesus Christ, notice, whatever it is that access to God means, again, you don't get it through Buddha, Confucius, or anybody else, it's only Christ. Through him, we have also gained access into this gracious position in which we now stand. And what is this talking about? What gracious position is the Bible talking about? Friends, the gracious position that we have been granted is a position of being God's adopted children in Christ. We have joined the family of God and are members in full. And exactly how does a person join the family of God? Well, they do it by exhibiting saving faith. And I had someone walk up to me in the lobby a couple weeks ago and said, you know, you keep talking about saving faith in this series. Maybe it would be a good idea if you define what saving faith is, so we're all sure we're talking about the same thing. Good idea. Let's do it. What is saving faith? Here we go. Saving faith means relying on the blood of Jesus as our full and utter payment for sin. So much so that we reject every other remedy for sin we've ever trusted. Our good works, trying to keep the Ten Commandments, all our religious activity, and we rest our entire eternal destiny on what Jesus did for us on the cross, on the finished work of Christ on the cross. Don't miss this. Plus nothing. Not plus sacraments, not plus the rosary, not plus being bar mitzvahed, not plus trying to keep the Ten Commandments, and not plus recycling. Nothing, nothing, nothing. We go into eternity holding on to one thing and one thing only, the work of Jesus on the cross for you and me. That's it. This is saving faith. And folks, in response to saving faith, Romans 5 verse 2 says we're immediately granted a new gracious position with God. And what is that? John chapter 1 verse 12 says, to every person who believes in Christ, to them God gives the right to become children of God. When we come to Christ, we are made members of the family of God. That is our new gracious position. We are members in full of the family of God, God's adopted children in Christ, with all the rights and privileges appertaining thereunto. I love that. It's on my college degree. I love that. You read your college degree. It's on yours too. Don't you love that? I never get to say that. With all the rights and privileges appertaining thereunto. Okay. You say, Lon, but wait a minute. Wait a minute. Wait a minute. I thought we're all God's children, right? No. Friends, that's not what the Bible says. As a matter of fact, the Bible says the exact opposite. The Bible says we're all God's creatures, but no, we're not all God's children. How can people outside of Christ be God's children? Remember what we saw about them? They're enemies of God. They're alienated from God. They're sitting under the wrath of God. How can these be members of God's family? They can't. Folks, being God's child and a member of his family is a privilege reserved exclusively for justified sinners who have peace with God. Remember what we read, John 1:12, to every person who believes in Christ, to them and them alone, God gives the right to become children of God. Galatians 3:26, for you are all children of God. You say, see there? The Bible agrees with me. Finish the verse. For you are all children of God through faith in Jesus Christ, not through being born in a hospital, but through faith in Jesus Christ. So, this gracious position in which we now stand, that Romans 5:2 is talking about, means being God's adopted children in Christ, means being full members of the family of God, and with this new position comes benefit number two, access to God. In 1988, my family and I went on vacation out to Hume Lake Christian Camps in California, and my oldest son, Jamie, was 11 years old, and so he went to wagon train for 8 to 11-year-olds, and they sleep in these covered wagons all week long, 8, 10 campers, along with one counselor. God bless that person. And so there was a young man in my son's camper whose name was Cameron. Not a particularly unusual name, but you might recognize his last name. His last name was Reagan. He was Cameron Reagan, the grandson of then President Ronald Reagan. So there were also a few interesting looking adults hanging around the outside of this wagon train. And so my son asked him one day, he said, hey Cameron, he said, have you ever spent the night in the White House? And Cameron said, well, sure I have. I've spent lots of nights in the White House. This upset me, because I've always wanted to spend a night in the White House. And I've been in Washington 40 years, and nobody's ever even invited me. And so how come he gets to stay in the White House, and I don't get to stay in the White House? Well, you know the answer, don't you? It's simple. He's family. And as family, he gets access that I don't get. Yeah? Yeah? Well, let me tell you something, friends. You may live in Washington all your life and never have unlimited access to the White House. But I want to tell you, you got something better if you're a follower of Jesus Christ. You have unlimited access to the throne of the living Almighty God. And you can go there whenever you want to go there. You can go there wherever, whenever you need to go there. And sitting on that throne is Almighty God of the universe, anxious to hear from you and help you. I'll trade the White House for that. And this is what Ephesians 2:18 says, for through him, Christ, we have access by one Spirit to the Father. So let's summarize. There are two, there are many more, but there are two great benefits that we get when we become justified by faith in the Lord Jesus Christ. One of them is we get peace with God. The other one is we get access to God. And the reason we get those is because we become children of God. Got it? Got it. Now, we're going to end our passage now, but we have one more question to ask before we're done, and you know our question. So are you ready? So are you ready? Okay, come on now, don't let me down. Here we go. One, two, three! You guys are unbelievable. Yeah. All right, hey, what can I say, you with it? I mean, you're unbelievable. I love you. All right, so you say, Lon, all right, so what? You say, look, I got peace with God. That's great. I got access to God. That's great. I don't see anything here that's transformational for my everyday life. Ooh, I'm going to help you with that. All right. You know what? Not only does the Bible tell us we have access to God, that's great enough, but the Bible goes on to tell us how God wants us to use that access. Listen. Ephesians chapter 3, verse 12 says, in Christ Jesus our Lord, we have boldness and confident access to God. Hebrews 10, verse 19 says, since we have confidence to enter God's holy place by the blood of Jesus, let us draw near in full assurance. And I love Hebrews 4:16 that says, let us come, what's the next word? Boldly before the throne of grace, that we may receive mercy and grace to help us in the time of need. Friends, God wants this gracious position of access that He's granted us in Christ to translate into a holy boldness in our approach to prayer with God. Now, don't get me wrong. I'm not saying we should be flippant, and I'm not saying we should be disrespectful, and certainly that we should not be irreverent in our approach to God. We are still dealing with the holy being of the universe that deserves all the respect and all of the seriousness we can give Him. But this holy God of the universe invites you and me to come in not timidly before Him and not haltingly before Him, but to come in boldly and confidently and use the access that He's given us to ask Him for big, bold, audacious things. Folks, look, every one of us have situations in our life where we need a bold intervention from God. Some of us need God to boldly intervene in our finances. Some of us need God to boldly intervene in our jobs. Some of us need God to boldly intervene with our health or with our children or with some personal relationship. And you know what I've learned after 40 years of walking with Jesus? I have learned that bold answers come from bold prayers. And bold prayers, listen, bold prayers come from boldly believing what God tells us about our relationship with Him. So friend, don't you be afraid to go into God with a bold request, even an audacious sounding request. $3 million in the next couple of months, gotta be cash. That's a little audacious. Don't you be afraid to go in there like that, my friend. You say, I'll offend God if I do that. No, you won't. You'll honor God that you think He's big enough and powerful enough to be able to do something like that. You won't offend God. You'll honor Him. And He invites you to do this. Just make sure that you're asking in faith. Make sure your motive's right, not to consume it on your own lust, but something that's really needed and that honors God, and then go in there and don't tell God how to do it. Who in the world could have dreamed that the money for Jill's house would have come like that? Don't go in there and tell God how to do it. Just go in there, tell Him what you need, trust Him, and let God be God for you. Amen. Friends, let me conclude by saying holy boldness in prayer with Almighty God. Listen, it is our privilege as justified sinners. It is our birthright as children of God. And best of all, it is God's invitation to us as members of the family of God. Use it. Use it respectfully, but use it. Let's pray. Heavenly Father, thanks for talking to us today. As I said, there's not a one of us here who doesn't have problems where we need a bold, audacious intervention by You. Forgive us, Lord, so many times for tiptoeing into Your presence with timidity and haltingness instead of coming in with assurance and confidence and boldness like You tell us to. Lord, remind us that's not being disrespectful and it is not being irreverent. It is doing what You tell us to do. And remind us of the words of Jesus, that the things that look impossible with men, they are possible with God. They're easy with God. So give us the faith, Lord, and the confidence as your children to come in and be bold and audacious in what we're willing to trust you for. And in our problems that we feel and we face right now, help us, Lord Jesus. Do a bold thing for us as we lay those things at your feet and trust you. And we pray these things in Jesus' name. And what do God's people say?
7: Amen.
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13: With SRN News, I'm Bob Agnew in Washington. Defense Secretary Pete Hegseth says Washington remains committed to what's happening in the Indo-Pacific region. He also softened some of his past rhetoric when it comes to China. Speaking at the Shangri-La Asia Defense Summit in Singapore, Hegseth said U.S. policy now aims to preserve a favorable balance of power and prevent any one country from dominating the region. He backed away from previous comments in which he called China an imminent threat. Israel's Air Force and artillery have struck areas near a strategic mountain in South Lebanon. Those attacks took place today as fighting continues near the city of Nabata. Israel tried to root out the Hezbollah terrorists that continue to launch rockets at Israeli civilians. In Laos, rescue workers have evacuated four villagers who had been trapped in an underground flooded cave for 10 days. This is SRN News.
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20: If you have your Bible, please take it and turn to Daniel chapter 8. And we're going to look there at what took place in the life of Daniel at the end of the 8th chapter. The angel Gabriel had come, and Gabriel was explaining Daniel chapter 8 to Daniel. The heavenly messenger had explained the meaning of the ram, Medo-Persia, the meaning of the he-goat, Greece. He came down to a prophecy in Daniel 8:14, unto 2,300 days, then shall the sanctuary be cleansed. Now, God had told Daniel, the angel Gabriel, something. Look at Daniel chapter 8, verse 16. Daniel 8, verse 16. And I heard a man's voice between the banks of the Ulai who called and said, Gabriel, make this man understand the vision. So Jesus said something to Gabriel. What did he say to Gabriel? Make Daniel do what? Understand the vision. Now, when Gabriel has a message that comes from God, do you think Gabriel is going to be very persistent in following through on the instructions of God? So Gabriel begins to explain the vision to Daniel. He explains about the ram. He explains about the he-goat. He comes down to this long-time prophecy, the 2,300 days. And as Daniel is listening to the prophecy explained, Daniel 8, verse 27, and I, Daniel, fainted and was sick afterward. I arose and went about the king's business. I was astonished by the vision, but no one understood it. So did Gabriel accomplish his mission by the end of chapter 8? Did he accomplish it? How do you know he didn't accomplish his vision? Because it says nobody understood it, but in Daniel chapter 8, verse 17, Gabriel was commissioned to make this man do what? Understand it. But what portion of the vision did Daniel not understand? The time prophecy. Because was the ram explained in Daniel chapter 8? Was the he-goat explained in chapter 8? Did he begin to explain the 2,300 years? He began it, but Daniel didn't understand it, and Daniel what? Fainted. Now, what would you expect then in Daniel chapter 9? If Gabriel was told, make this man understand the vision, if Daniel doesn't understand it at the end of chapter 8, what would you expect in Daniel chapter 9? You'd expect Gabriel would come back and understand, make Daniel understand the vision. Now, here's the interesting thing. How many years took place between Daniel 8 and Daniel 9? 13 years. 13 years went by. Now, you can imagine that Daniel, for 13 years, is wondering about the vision of Daniel chapter 8. Why did God allow so much time to go by? Have you ever prayed for something for a year, or for 5 years, or for 10 years, or for 12 years? Have you ever prayed for something and you have not had an immediate answer to your prayers? Does that happen sometime? One of the reasons God did not immediately answer Daniel's prayer is because Daniel, God wanted to reveal to you and to me persistence. The fact that we would earnestly seek him when we don't get immediate answers to our prayers. That we would not give up, but we would petition God. Another reason is this. God wanted to allow time to go by so that Daniel would see more eagerly and be more focused on the fulfillment of this prophecy. So time elapses. Daniel is concerned. He has not given up. And we come now to Daniel chapter 9. And we look there in the 9th chapter of the book of Daniel in verse 1. Now, the Bible does not tell us the day of Christ's second coming, but it does tell us when the time of the end begins. And we are going to see in this prophecy tonight one of the most amazing prophecies in all the Bible, because this prophecy actually predicts the exact date that Christ would be baptized. It predicts the exact date that Christ would be crucified. It predicts the exact date that the gospel would go to the Gentiles. And then it takes us down the stream of time and shows us a period of time that would be noted as the time of the end. This prophecy has led more people to accept the Christian faith than any other in Scripture. It's a prophecy that has silenced many skeptics because it is so mathematically exact and mathematically precise. But we begin with Daniel chapter 1. In the first year of Darius, the son of Ahasuerus, the lineage of the Medes, who was made king over the realm of the Chaldeans. So it's the first year of Darius. We know then something about the dating of this chapter. In the first year of his reign, which is approximately 538 AD, I, Daniel, understood by the books the number of years specified by the word of the Lord through Jeremiah the prophet. What does this text tell us about Daniel? If you just were reading the text, what would you know about Daniel from this text? That he reads the Bible. I've got a good student on the front row. My adults were wondering about that, but my young lady on the front row, that he reads the Bible. I, Daniel, understood by books the number of years specified by the word of the Lord through the Jeremiah the prophet. Did Daniel leave us a good example? Daniel was a Bible student. He was studying the prophecies of Jeremiah. Now, he was studying a specific prophecy of Jeremiah that he would accomplish 70 years in desolations of Jerusalem. So Daniel was concerned. He was studying the prophecies of Jeremiah, and Jeremiah had made a prediction that Israel would go into a 70-year captivity. So the Babylonians under Nebuchadnezzar attacked Jerusalem and took Daniel and his friends captive in the year 605. So if you take 605, you move 70 years forward, you come to approximately 535-536 AD. Darius begins to rule in 538. So what does Daniel know from Jeremiah's prophecy? He knows that Jeremiah's prophecy is coming to an end, doesn't he? Because he knows that the 70-year prophecy is going to run out within the next couple years. He knows that Jerusalem would be desolate for that 70 years. So Daniel is in captivity to Babylon. He now is an old man. He's been in captivity for at least 68 years. He went into captivity when he was about 17, so he's about 85. But he longs for his people to be able to go home. He longs for them to go back to Jerusalem. Have you ever traveled and been out of the country for any extensive period of time, and at times you long to go home? For a number of years, I lived in England. I was responsible for training pastors in about 17 countries and often traveled to the former Soviet Union during the days of communism. This was 1985 to 1990. And I can remember there would be times I would be alone. And I was alone in Yugoslavia. It was the winter. I was away from my family for over a month. I was negotiating, working with communist governments, trying to get religious freedom. And I remember I would walk down the streets of Belgrade, cold, freezing cold, with my coat wrapped around me. I wouldn't want to speak a word because they would know that I was an American. I didn't know a word of Yugoslavian at the time. I'd pull my hat down over my head, but I was staying in a church, sleeping on a little bed in this church day after day, week after week. And oh, I wanted to go home. I wanted to see my wife. I wanted to see my children. I wanted to go home. But I knew that for God, I needed to be there to try to open up opportunities for the preaching of the gospel. Once a year, my wife and I were able to come back to the United States. And we were able to come. And I would love to come back to the States to see my parents. They were getting older. You know, when you are away, there's nothing you want to do more than go home. Daniel was 85 years old. He knew that it would be too arduous a journey for him to travel those 1,500 miles from Babylon back to Jerusalem. But he saw young Jews growing up who never knew Jerusalem. He saw Jewish families, and he wanted them to be able to go home. So it's the end of the prophecies, and Daniel begins to pray. And he gets on his knees, and he begins to seek God, Daniel 9, verse 3. Then I set my face toward the Lord God to make my request by prayer and supplications with fasting and sackcloth and ashes. One of the great dangers when you study the prophecies of Daniel is this. You can get so involved in the numbers in the prophecies that you miss the spiritual lessons. And there's enormous spiritual lessons in Daniel's prayer. Then I set my face toward the Lord God to make my request by prayer. 13 years have gone by. He's longing to know the meaning of these 2,300 years. He's longing to understand this prophecy. And he gets on his knees and he begins to pray by prayer and supplication. He fasts. He puts on sackcloth. That means mourning and ashes. And I prayed to the Lord my God and made my confession and said, "Oh, great, oh Lord, great and awesome God." God is awesome, isn't he?
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20: God is awesome. And this is one of the most awesome prophecies in all the Bible. God is awesome. He knows the beginning from the ending. God is awesome. He knows the future from the past. Oh, great and awesome God. And he talks about God, and he says about God, who keeps his covenant and mercy with those who love him and with those who keep his commandments. God is a covenant-keeping God. When we study this prophecy tonight, we see that God is always on time. The purposes of God know no haste, or they know no delay. It's written in the law of Moses, all this disaster has come upon us, Daniel 9, verse 13. You can look at it there in your Bible. I'm summarizing Daniel's prayer. As it is written in the law of Moses, all this disaster has come upon us, yet we've not made our prayer before the Lord our God that we might turn from our iniquities and understand your truth. Daniel says, there's a law of cause and effect. Israel has rebelled against God. And as a result of that rebellion, disaster has come upon us, that we might turn from our iniquities and understand your truth. There are times in life that God allows us to face tragedy, not because he wants to afflict us with adversity, but sometimes God gets our attention in remarkable ways. As many of you know, for a number of years, for 14 years, I was the speaker director of It Is Written Television. It Is Written is an international television program shown around the world. About one in every 200 Americans watch it each week. And during that time, I had the privilege of doing many outstanding interviews. And one of the people that I interviewed was Johnny Erickson Tata. How many of you have ever heard of Johnny Erickson Tata? Johnny Erickson Tata is an amazing person. She has an international radio program that is world-renowned. When she was 17, she had a diving accident and she became paralyzed from her neck down. And so she could not feed herself. She could not button her blouse. She could, of course, not walk. She had to be cared for, couldn't comb her hair. And one day I was interviewing her. I was sitting in her studio, and she had these colored pencils in her mouth, and she was drawing. She could draw with these pencils and drew beautiful pictures. And I said to her, Johnny, what's the most difficult thing about painting with those colored pencils in your mouth? And she said, take the pencil out of my mouth. I took it out of her mouth, and she said, the lousy taste of these pencils. She's just an amazing, amazing, incredible person, such an inspiration. Before her diving accident, she had been living a life as a teenager that I think she would say that she was not the most committed Christian. She was doing things that she knew were not right, not in harmony with God's will. And one day she came home from a date with a young man, 17 years old, and she felt badly about certain things that happened on that date. And she said that she got down on her knees and put her head on her bed and just wept, and said, God, whatever it takes to turn me to you, whatever it takes to bring my life in harmony with your will, whatever that takes, I want to do it. It was just a month or so later that she dove into that shallow water and broke her neck. And she said it was that accident that gave her that sweet fellowship with Jesus that she just had longed for all of her life. It was that accident that drew her close to the Savior's heart. It was that accident that enabled her to listen to the voice of God and dedicate her life to a life of service. God wanted to reach Israel by prospering them. And God wants to reach you and me by prospering us. It's not God's intent that we suffer. But there are times in our lives that if God sees us drifting from him, he will not cause but allow circumstances to come onto our lives that draw us closer and closer and closer to him. I cannot tell you the times that I've been lecturing to thousands around the world where I've talked to young people whose lives have gone in a direction that was contrary to God's will, but God has allowed certain circumstances to take place in their lives like he did in Israel, so they might turn from their iniquities and understand God's truth. I would much rather have God prosper me and learn the lessons by being obedient in those times than having my heart drift from him and facing the challenges of adversity. There is a law of cause and effect. When anyone knowingly and willingly turns their back on God, they forfeit God's divine blessing. Now, there are times that we live ignorantly outside of God's commandments, but there are times that if we turn willingly and knowingly from God that we forfeit his blessings. Daniel says that we might turn from our iniquities and understand his truth. There's one thing you notice about Daniel's prayer. Daniel does not point his finger at the Israelites and say, that's what those Jews are doing. It serves them right that they're in captivity to Babylon. Daniel identified with the sins of Israel. Daniel sensed corporately that their sins were his sins. You know, it's a wonderful thing to admit that you've been wrong. It's a wonderful thing to unite with other people's hearts when they are confessing their sins and not stand back arrogantly and proudly as if you had not sinned. Daniel identified with the sins of Israel. The history of Israel is the history of a nation that God taught in deep sorrow because of their rebellion. God would have wanted to favor Israel and make them the head and not the tail. But as Daniel was praying, Daniel 9, verse 21, you need to see this in the text, Daniel 9, verse 21. Yes, while I was speaking in prayer, the man Gabriel, whom I had seen in the vision at the beginning, being caused to fly swiftly, touched me about the time of the evening offering. So did we look at Gabriel before in this chapter? Did we look at Gabriel? What did God commission Gabriel in Daniel 8, verse 16? Gabriel, make this man what? Understand the vision. But did Daniel understand it? Didn't understand it. Time passes, so Gabriel comes back to explain to Daniel the unexplained portion of the vision. He being caused to fly swiftly, reach me about the time of the evening offering. So Gabriel is coming back to explain the vision. And he informed me and talked with me and said, O Daniel, read it with me please from the screen. I have now come forth to give you a skill to understand. Daniel 8:16, he does not understand. Daniel 8:27, he faints before he understands. Daniel chapter 9, verse 22, Gabriel comes back and Gabriel makes this man understand the vision. Angels always accomplish their purposes. Isn't that good news? Angels always accomplish their purposes. So the angel Gabriel says in Daniel 8, verse 17, understand, O son of man, that the vision refers to the time of the end. So when does this vision of the 2300 days apply to what time? You know that because I told you, right? You know it, why? Because in the Bible, right? Notice, understand, O man, that's what the Bible says. For the vision appears to the time of the end. That's when this vision appears, according to Daniel 8. Now, Gabriel comes back to help Daniel understand the vision. The vision of the 2300 days applies to what period of time? The time of the end. But wait a minute. 2300 days doesn't take you down to the time of the end from Daniel's time, does it? 365 days in a year, it's a little more than 6 years. When you have symbols in prophecy, the time periods are symbolic. Now, when you read a day in the Bible, it's a day. You read, and God created the earth in 6 days, rested the seventh, that's a literal day. But when you read a time prophecy, like in Daniel, for example, you read about a lion with eagle's wings. You ever go to the zoo and see a lion with eagle's wings? You ever see a leopard with four heads on it? No. You ever see this kind of dragon-like? No. So when prophecy is symbolic, like in Daniel and Revelation, the time periods are symbolic. So there's a consistent principle. So, and we studied that symbolism. In the Bible, one prophetic day equals one literal what? Year. So let's see what we can learn. The angel Gabriel comes back to explain the meaning of the 2300 years. But to position us, to enable us to understand that, the angel Gabriel goes down the stream of time, explaining certain events that would take place. Daniel did not understand this vision about the time of the end. Daniel 8:27, he fainted, was sick. He was astonished at the vision. We read it, but nobody understood it. So, The angel Gabriel comes back. At the beginning of your supplication, the command went out, and I've come to tell you. For you are greatly beloved, therefore consider the matter. Daniel 9:23, consider what matter? The 2300 years. And understand the vision. What vision? The vision of Daniel chapter 8 that you did not understand.
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11: The Holocaust was the systematic persecution and murder of 6 million Jews by the Nazi state and collaborators from 1933 to 1945. Nazi Germany created tens of thousands of camps to imprison millions of Jewish men, women,

0: women and children. Of the 6 million Jews murdered, 1.5 million were children. This horrific event must be remembered today and every day.
1: Welcome to this special Bless Israel program titled Never Forget, Never Again, brought to you by the International Fellowship of Christians and Jews. Val is a Holocaust survivor who grew up in Lithuania. In the summer of 1940, Hitler's army began its assault on the Russian Empire. The Nazis immediately began to implement their racial laws against the Jewish population, depriving Jews of every basic human right.
2: On August 15, 1941, Val and his family were forced into a ghetto, surrounded by barbed wire and armed sentries.
3: On the 4th of October, the Nazis, the SS, marched into the ghetto. They surrounded our little ghetto hospital and they set it on fire. Everybody who tried to escape was shot. So the choice was to burn alive or die in a hail of bullets. The other atrocity took place 3 weeks later. Again, the Nazis, the SS, they all marched into the ghetto. They selected 10,000. They took them away to the notorious execution place and they were all murdered. For my family and for me, this was a defining event. That's when we lost our faith in humanity. Seeing all the facts, seeing all the evil unhinged us. We couldn't cope with it. We were completely derailed. We don't know what to do, we don't know where to go, we don't know what's happening to us. The fact that ordinary, normal people could be turned into killers was a shocking realization for us. We had to take on board that the line between good and evil was a very flimsy one, a very thin one, and it was all too easy to indoctrinate ordinary people, indoctrinate ordinary people to turn from good into evil.
2: By 1944, the remaining Jews from Val's ghetto were herded into cattle wagons and taken into Germany to work as forced laborers, building factories for the production of German Messerschmitt jet fighters.
3: We knew, of course, we had a good idea that our life will be finished before we were liberated. Conditions were so bad that we did not expect to survive. We were very pessimistic. And we made a pledge obliging any survivor to bear witness. You see, we had that fancy idea that once we disclose how evil starts and how evil spreads, it will make a big impression and genocide won't happen again. Well, it was all wishful thinking, actually. I survived. I was one of the few. But it was just too traumatic to relive everything again and to talk about it. So, in common with most survivors, I kept silent. It was such a gruesome story, people could not believe it. But I was prompted by my children. They wanted to know, and they were asking difficult questions. Why don't we have grandparents, uncles and family like the other children? And why do you speak with a funny accent? So we decided, when the kids were about 8, 9, we have to tell them what happened to us. But we had a problem. How do you introduce a child to the idea of radical evil? So we had to modify our story to their maturity. So there you are. The long silence was broke and we began talking about it.
1: Tens of thousands of elderly Holocaust survivors, just like Val Ginsberg, still live in abject poverty. Many are alone and cannot afford food or medicine.
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1: 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That's NEVER to 91999. At a Holocaust awareness event, President and Global CEO of the Fellowship, Yael Eckstein, shared how the organization is providing food boxes to poor elderly Holocaust survivors, like Miriam.
5: She was one of the first Jewish people that the Nazis took in Germany, and she was brought to Auschwitz to build the camps with her own hands. And she said, "I was strong, that's why I survived, but I was the only survivor." And she explained to me how for years she lived on one piece of bread, one cup of tea, and worked 15 hours a day in the freezing cold snow, in the burning hot sun, and if you stop for 1 second, you get shot on sight. And she said, as we were walking back to our bunks, the Nazis would line up next to us and they would see our starving bodies, our exhausted minds, and we'd be walking, and they would start throwing loaves of bread at us. They'd be throwing chicken, they'd be throwing meat. And any person who would bend down to pick it up would get shot on sight. And they would sit there laughing. And they would watch their fellow Jews, their fellow workers, their friends, their family get shot because they were so starving for a piece of bread. And she said to me, "When you come with this food box that says on the side, donated with love from Christians in America, there are no words for the joy it brings to my heart. Finally, the Jewish people are not alone. Finally, there are Christians in America who care about me. Christians in America are sending me this life, this bread, this food, this chicken. That shows me that there is hope for the future. And that's what the Fellowship aims to do."
2: Many Holocaust survivors face serious health issues. Those in need of treatment or medication crisis can sometimes live far from a medical facility. When war or terror attacks take place in areas like Ukraine and throughout Israel, they cannot safely leave their homes. But thanks to Christians and your prayerful and financial support, the Fellowship is able to provide mobile clinics to help poor elderly Holocaust survivors receive the care they need.
6: This mobile clinic allows doctors to reach Holocaust survivors in their homes. 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So we give them the medical care in their home.
7: Holocaust survivors have already endured such unimaginable difficulties in their lives. 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
10: Auschwitz, the site of 1.1 million Jews who were slaughtered, murdered simply for the crime of being Jewish.
11: 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We're witnesses. 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
2: The Fellowship was founded in 1983 by Rabbi Yekiel Eckstein, fulfilling his vision of building bridges of understanding between Christians and Jews. In his more than three decades of work, Rabbi Eckstein helped millions of needy Jews around the world, and he also encouraged millions of Christians to deepen their bonds with Israel and their biblical Jewish roots. It was in his beloved Holy Land of Israel where Rabbi Yekiel Eckstein passed away on February 6th, 2019.
1: In this rare audio recording, Rabbi Eckstein gives an important perspective on the Holocaust and how all of humanity should declare never forget and never again. Let's listen.
13: The Holocaust is not just a concept. The Holocaust happened at a real point in history to real people. I realize just how close the people are to us, and how the events could, God forbid, as much as we say never again, they could happen again. If Israel's enemies have their way, Jerusalem and the state of Israel would be obliterated and pushed into the sea and destroyed. We dare not let that happen. Not under our watch. Hatred and prejudice are not things that we are born with. Man, through his free choice, he chooses between good and evil. My friends, we are witnessing the rise of anti-Semitism around the world today.
14: The neighbors say, "We will poison you, dirty Jews." They say it openly.
13: Terrorist attacks.
15: Police say they were tortured and killed before the final shootout.
13: Time is not on our side. Every Jew who is in need of escaping from the forces of anti-Semitism, today there is an Israel that is the home for every Jew who flees there.
16: This inscription says that Jews should all be stabbed. Jid is a derogatory, negative word for Jew. This is the name that the Nazis called Jews when they put a yellow Star of David. It's the same now.
17: It's very hard to describe for someone in the West. The anti-Semitism that still lives here. Valentina is a mother of five children. And when they went out for one Shabbat in the synagogue, the neighbors, they broke the door, came in, and stole all what they have, and left a note, "Dirty Jews, go out." The neighbors told them, "We will poison you, and you will all be dead. We will accomplish Hitler's task. Hitler lives in our heart," Valentina's neighbor told her. And she's frightened now, so she has to live in fear because they promise her that they will poison her.
13: The nuclear threats, the biological, the chemical threats that Israel is facing are growing. The amassing of missiles, of weapons against Israel has risen tremendously. Joshua said, "Who is for the Lord? Let him come with me." This is the moment of truth. This is the time when we need to take a stand with God and when we need to stand strongly with the state of Israel.
1: The Bible says in the book of Isaiah, chapter 58, verse 7, "Share your food with the hungry. 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Many live alone, scared, and unseen, but God sees them. 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
18: Christ commanded us to take care of the needy. And to obey God's word is what we need to be doing. And it's great that we have organizations like the International Fellowship of Christian Jews try to meet those needs, to open the eyes of people that want to help. You have to obey the word, but God gives us a compassion because of who he is. And that's the example that Christ gives us. You know, his whole ministry was about healing and helping and understanding people's needs. And that's what he encourages us to do through his word, is to understand the needy people, the people that are hurting. And to want to help is something that Christ gives us.
2: Did you know that in Isaiah chapter 58, the Lord gives 10 amazing promises to those who take action and help others less fortunate than themselves? Oh, God promises that his favor will shine on you, that your wounds will be healed, that he will always be with you, that he will save you, that he will protect you, that he will answer your prayers, that he will turn darkness into light, that he will guide you, that he will satisfy you with good things. And lastly, the 10th promise, that he will keep you strong and well.
1: Those 10 promises from God in Isaiah chapter 58 are built on being generous to people less fortunate than us. 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That's the word NEVER to 91999.
19: 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I'm grateful that I'm able to help them in a way to where we can bless them. 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
21: 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Tom Lewis with Cross International with a quick update. 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
0: I can have a better future and I can lead others.
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5: It's perfect and fun and we are healthy and go to school with no problems.
6: All right, friends, welcome in. Those are the future return on investment of children that already have had souls invested into them. And the good news this Memorial Day weekend and into the unofficial start of summer is my friend Tom Lewis with Cross International. It's Big Wave Dave, David James' brother. We could take our gifts right now and a simple gift of $62. And we just heard it. Have a future and no problem. You know?
7: Yes, oh, I love the kiddos. And you know what? That's what your gift does when you give. We're going to give you a number and give you an update in our campaign. But guys, I love the transformation. These are children that are hopeful.
6: Yes.
7: These are children that someday they trust that the Lord Jesus is going to provide a way for them to get them out of this incredible cycle of poverty. And that's what your gift does. It transforms children. It literally ends their suffering. It gets them out of that incredible cycle of poverty that, frankly, they're stuck in. Unless you and I do our part, according to God's word, to step up and literally support the poorest of the poor, the least of these, as described in Matthew. And when we do that, we've done it unto our Father, right? That's what the Bible says in Matthew.
6: That's right.
7: When you've done unto the least of these, you've done it unto me. And so, guys, this work is not in vain. First of all, you are impacting specific children earmarked by our ministry leaders on the ground with Cross International. Many of them, by the way, Dave, partners for 25 years on the ground there in Africa. Incredible partnerships, long-time partnerships, and they're just doing incredible work. In fact, over the last fiscal year with Cross International, 147,000 children impacted. Praise God. Woo! You know why? Because of Friends Like You.
6: Yes.
7: Friends Like You. So I want to give you a number. We're excited to have you jump on board this Memorial Day weekend. Here's the number, 877-539-0064. 877-539-0064. On the web, you can give there as well at wava.com. I love this opportunity this weekend. And I think we're speaking, Dave, to a lot of friends that are thinking, first of all, you've got loved ones on your heart, right, this Memorial Day weekend?
6: Right.
7: And I'm wondering how many of you listening, not only in the district, but around the country on XM, I'm wondering how many of you go out and you take flowers to grave sites and all that kind of thing. I know in our family we do it.
6: Yes.
7: For our parents and extended family members, we do it. I know a lot of us do that. Let me suggest another way this weekend that you can make a real kingdom impact. You know, one of the things that kind of upsets me is when we get a windstorm where I live, we get a lot of wind. It blows some flowers off the grave, right? It's like, oh my gosh, we better get back out there and get the flowers back by the headstones, right? And sure enough, we get out there and they're blown all over the place, right? Let me give you another way that you can make a kingdom impact and honor your loved ones with a memorial gift this weekend. And literally maybe even share that you're giving in honor of when you call or when you make your web gift. I just want to encourage your heart that way. Maybe it's a $500 gift. Maybe it's a $1,000 leadership gift. We're going to need a lot of those partnerships in the coming days this weekend. Whenever you're listening, guys, if you can do that, what a beautiful gift that would be. So maybe it's that memorial gift, or Dave, we've been actually talking a lot about the Gideon gift. Mm. Gideon's 300 warriors, right? We've got a gift. It's called the Gideon gift. It's $300. That is a family of five. That's five children, Dave, impacted with a $300 gift.
6: And it's a simple phone call, Tom, and friends. You know, $62 starts with one. As Tom mentioned, $300 would be that Gideon gift for five children. And if we could see an outpouring of love, we have about 600 children that are in critical need. And ladies and gentlemen, the urgency is here with these children. And the number is 877-539-0064. 877-539-0064. 877-539-0064. You can also click the Cross International banner, WAVA.com. Safe and secure there. And Tom, we have about 600 children in urgent need, and time is of the essence because these children have no fresh, clean water. They're dying of malnutrition. They've been eating garbage, okay, stop eating that ding dong, stop eating the Twinkies. We're not talking garbage that. We're talking literal trash they're eating.
7: Exactly right. I think a lot of people understand the critical need that exists. I was sharing recently about Malawi. Our work, of course, in this campaign is Malawi, Zambia, Uganda. I don't know if you guys listening recognize that or even know this. Malawi is one of the four poorest nations on the globe. They're one of the four hardest hits nation on the globe with poverty. You can check that out. You can check that. We just had a World Wide Web. We can learn that information, right?
6: Right.
7: But guys, literally, Malawi is one of the hardest hit countries because of a number of things. One is the incredible lack of infrastructure in the nation. That's number one. And so even if they were able to grow crops, they don't have that infrastructure to be able to transport and truck them and all that kind of stuff. That's missing from Malawi. But then you're impacted by weather, typhoons, and literally, guys, drought. And then you get flooding in some parts of the nation. And it's been rough for these dear friends and these families and children. And as you know, the children are the ones that suffer the most. And so Dave said it, we've got remaining in our campaign about 600 critical need children. We're grateful for a good start. I do want to thank real quick, Dave, if we can, before we give him the number, I want to thank our friend Jerrica. God bless you. Jerrica. A gift to rescue a child. It looks like Edric, thank you so much. $100 gift. Edgar, thank you, my friend. Your gift for one child. Two children. That's Edgar. Sheila checking in with us. God bless you, Sheila. Thank you. I want to thank Teresa. She said, I can take four Teresa. Of those children. Thank you. God bless you. Here's another friend, Kevin. He's rescuing two children.
6: Kevin.
7: Family of five from Ruthell. Love that name. Thank you. Rescuing five children. And one more I've got to thank. Sheila said, you know what? God has blessed me. I will bless 10 beautiful Sheila. Children. Thank you, guys. God bless you. Now, this is how we're going to get the work done. This Memorial Day weekend, how many of you would sacrificially commit a gift of 10 children like Sheila just did a little bit ago, a $620 gift? How many can do that? In our campaign with 600 children left, guys, we've got a lot of work to do this Memorial Day weekend. What has God blessed you with? Not has he blessed you, but how has he blessed you? And what has he blessed you with that you could share a portion of to lift up these little ones in Jesus' name? I love the Gideon gift. That's a $300 gift. That's a family of five. A lot of friends have given that gift so far in our campaign. I love the gift for 10 children. I love that. Now, I want to encourage you this way before Dave gives you the number. Real quick, could you be one of 10 in the next few minutes that would prayerfully consider rescuing a child a month, every single month? And for most of us, you probably won't even miss it. It's a $62 gift for each child, but over the course of the next 12 months, you save the lives of 12. Could you be one of 10 to prayerfully consider that? So Dave's going to give you the number and the way to give, asking you just to pray, but to take action quickly. Right, Dave-O?
6: 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It's Big Wave Dave along with Tom Lewis, Cross International, as we partner to get these 600 children, Malawi, Zambia, and Uganda, out of the precipice of death and into a future and hope. And we're going to hear more from the children in just a bit. But as Tom mentioned, $300 would be that Gideon gift. 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You can also let the operator know that you want to do this in honor of maybe you have someone in your family that gave their all for our freedom in our country.
7: Yes.
6: And you want to honor them. Please, we want to see that note and honor them with you and a heart of gratitude we have. As Tom mentioned, you can even let the operator know if you want to do this even in honor of a loved one who perhaps did not serve, but you're missing this weekend. 877-539-0064. Also, WAVA.com. 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The Cross International banner is there. You can also honor those in your family that gave their all for our freedoms. Tom, we are in our gift. We are actually doing that. We're giving our gift to give freedom from malnutrition, from trauma,
7: yes.
6: from hatred, from radical ideologies all across Africa, in Uganda, Malawi, Zambia, all that you just mentioned, the drought, disease, all the pestilence there, war. And so we are liberating in freedom, giving them in Jesus' name every bite, every drink of water, the Bible, the education, becoming bilingual. As we heard at the top of the program, the children have a future and hope, and that otherwise would not have been.
7: You know, I think about the word sustainable growth and impact. And guys, literally, when you give, it's not just a Band-Aid approach to poverty with Cross International. Never has been. Never has been. Our partners are committed to long-term development, long-term care, feeding, providing clean water wells, guys. And that's exactly part of what your gift provides, is food for a year and clean water wells in villages. And when we do that, we are able to sustain life, right? Can you imagine a village like Tanganyika Village that has never, at one point, never had a clean water well? That is one of our key partners. In fact, we're going to hear from Dr. Victor. I want to introduce you to this gentleman, incredible, incredible man. And when you listen, you're going to hear his accent. But guys, let me just give you a quick background, real quick, on Dr. Victor. We have been a partner with them for many years. And you will hear him say, if it were not for Cross partners and donors, we would not be even in existence. Here's Dr. Victor Wright from Malawi.
8: We do not have any other donor. It's only Cross International. So you can imagine, if anything happened to Cross, we will be the first to be impacted badly. One thing that we love about Cross is the Christianness of Cross. The fact that we can express our Christianity in the program is number one priority for us.
7: Yes. The number one priority is what? Sharing Christ. That's why Cross partners with Dr. Victor. He, his brother, and his sister inherited a little piece of land, a little plot of land from their mother when she died. They, with their own resources, guys, committed that land to ministry. They took their own resources, built the Ambuya Development Center, and now we are, because of your partnership, able to support the hundreds of children coming every day, to that incredible development center, committed to not only food today and water and teaching, Bible teaching, but guys, life skills, training life skills, and making sure that we put these children on a path of success in life with Christ. Your gift of $62 makes that happen, my friend. So how many of those children could you help? Is it 10 with a $620 gift? What is your best Memorial Day weekend gift? Honoring maybe a loved one? Maybe it's a $1,000 gift. I'm asking this weekend for someone that could step up. I know it's not for everybody. With a $5,000 Memorial Day weekend gift in memory of a loved one, maybe a family member, someone maybe that served in the military. And you want to honor that person. I have seen over the years with Cross International, guys, friends that will give gifts and say, my mom taught me to be a good giver and always gave to world missions. And so in honor of my mom, I want to give this gift. I've seen comments come in. My dad was an incredible leader in our home and always gave when we had missions efforts at our church and taught us that world missions had to be a priority. I've seen literally friends that gave and said, my grandmother taught us how to be good givers. And so maybe that's your case. You're listening and say, wow, Tommy, that resonates with me because my parents did it. My grandparents did it. My relatives did it. My friends did it. My pastor taught us to be good givers. What's your best gift this weekend? Could it be for 5 children that Gideon gift of 300? Could it be for 10 children a gift of 620? Could it be someone, a leader in our communities all around the country and around the district? Guys, that could give a $5,000 or a $6,200 gift to impact for all of eternity the lives of 100 kiddos. Here's a number, 877-539-0064. 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
6: That's the voice of Tom with Cross International. It's Big Wave Dave here. We have 600 children in critical need of care, and you and I and all of us are part of the solution with a phone call, a click of a mouse, as Tom gave the number, 877-539-0064, Cross International banner, wava.com. Time is of the essence. We have about 8 minutes that remain. Hey, Tom, Jimmy Dodd is the chairman of the board of Cross International. Yes. And I love what how he answers that question when we say, well, why does that my gift matter? And he talks about what our gift does in Jesus' name and how it will forever, yes, change the little boy or girl's life or girls or boys' lives. Yes. But it changes our life, too. Let's listen to Jimmy as he answers that question.
7: I love that. Let's hear from Jimmy.
6: Okay, here's Jimmy Dodd.
9: We have partners that are doing work that if you could go there to actually see these things face to face, it would change your life forever. Because when you've seen a baby rescued from the mountains of Guatemala and see a life saved, when you've seen a whole culture change in Nicaragua to go from slavery to freedom, I mean, those things that move your heart. When you've seen children being fed in Malawi, that apart from the food that we graciously provide them, their lives would be over. And so it's a privilege to serve them. It's not just us being gracious. It's us being honored to walk with them as partners. It's us being aware that we have been tremendously blessed, and we want to do everything we can to walk with them and to really serve them in the best possible way.
7: Jimmy Dodd, our board chairman at Cross. I love what he said, and I'll tell you guys what is so powerful. In this moment, you're listening. God wants to use you to literally join with us to link arms with our ministry leaders on the ground in Malawi, Zambia, and Uganda, and to literally, with your gift, no matter what it is, but with whatever gift God is laying on your heart to give right now, you are impacting children for all of eternity.
6: Yes.
7: And I love what a friend said to me earlier this week, Dave. They said, you know what? I'm giving my gift because I want to bring some of these children to heaven with
6: me. Amen, yes.
7: And I thought, that is so good. Because literally, guys, when you do that, because of the partnership of you joining Cross and our ministry leaders on the ground in Africa, that's happening. Because sharing Christ and winning these children to Jesus, guys, is a priority. It's the highest priority. But guess what? Can't do it unless we feed them. We can't tell them about the bread of life if they have no bread, right? You can't tell them about the living water if they're drinking water that makes them sick, even unto death. And so that makes sense, right? So as we give, as we partner with friends like Dr. Victor there in Malawi and so many others, we are impacting lives for all of eternity. What is your best gift? Woo. Is it for five kiddos at $300 Gideon gift? Dave, maybe it's 10 children, 620. Maybe you could be one of the two we've asked for in this broadcast with a Memorial Weekend gift of $5,000. Maybe it's $6,200 for 100 children. But I believe, Dave, before we give the number, there's at least 12 of you listening this important weekend that could share a $1,000 world changer impact gift. A $1,000 gift. That's more than 15 children impacted for Christ. Would you be one of the 12? You and 11 others. Dave's going to tell you how to give. Guys, thank you, thank you, thank you for your incredible stewardship, number one. Your generosity, number two, over many years of partnership with these great stations. Thank you so much. And most importantly, thank you for being obedient to what the Lord is directing you to do right now. Here's how you can give.
6: 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We have about 2.5 minutes that remain, but I want to hear from the return on investment of the kiddos once again. Tom, can we play the voices of some of these children that you...
7: Oh, I love their voices.
6: ...recorded? I mean, these children went from... Jimmy Dodd was just talking about the board chairman across, talking about it's the difference between a child dying and a child living and having a future and loving Jesus.
7: Hope.
6: So these are the children, guys, because someone like us invested in their life. And by the way, English is not their primary language.
10: I want to be a nurse. I want to tell people about God, and I want to see healing through the people.
11: I want to be a singer.
12: An engineer. I want to fix things.
13: I want to be a doctor to heal people who are sick.
14: A farmer. I want to have a good field full of maize.
15: Pastor, so that I can preach to people about Jesus.
7: Praise God. The hopes and dreams of these beautiful kiddos only happen when you give. Every time I meet with the team at Cross International, you know what the discussion's about? The first thing? The gratefulness of our incredible partners. You guys that sacrifice, that are generous, that step up on behalf of the least of these. I want you to hear just for a second from the president and CEO of Cross International. He's got just a special thank you. I want you to just listen to Zach for just a half a minute.
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0: 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And on behalf of the children, thank you.
1: Hi, friends. Tom Lewis for Cross International. The rescue is on for around 900 children over the next few days. How many of those kiddos can you rescue? I do want to thank William in Dumfries, Virginia, rescuing 5 children. Angela, thank you as well. In Upper Marlboro, rescuing 4 children. 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
7: With SRN News, I'm Bob Agnew in Washington. President Trump has endorsed a GOP challenger to Representative Nancy Mace's campaign for South Carolina governor on Friday. He put support instead behind Lieutenant Governor Pam Evatt in that contest. The Senate's top Republican says it's time for Republicans in Texas to shift gears now and move into a focus on the midterm elections, with everybody rallying behind the primary winner. And that's because Attorney General Ken Paxton faces a tough campaign from Democrats who will be pouring a lot of money into the state, hoping to flip that seat from red to blue. Also at SRNnews.com, Defense Secretary Pete Hegseth says Washington remains committed to the Indo-Pacific region. He also softened some of his past rhetoric, in which he described China as an imminent threat. He spoke today at the Shangri-La Defense Conference taking place in Singapore. This is SRN News.
8: 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Tom Lewis with Cross International with a quick update. 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
10: Francis Scott Key wrote of a flag that refused to fall, a powerful reminder that freedom endures only when it's defended. Now, a new documentary explores President Trump's fight to protect America's constitutional republic. 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Hear from Hegseth, Rubio, Bondi, RFK Jr., Metaxas, Seculo, and more. Plus, an inside look at the president's task force combating anti-Christian bias across the government. 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
12: Welcome to Practical Living with Dale O'Shield, Senior Pastor of Church of the Redeemer in Maryland. We pray that through this message, you will learn how to apply God's Word and truth to your life. 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
13: We're talking today, and as we did last weekend, about this idea of how do you deal with losses? How do you make sure the losses that come your way do not crumble your house? And the focus of our study is a little book in the Old Testament called the Book of Ruth. A very

Very short little book, four chapters. As I mentioned, you'll see on the screen here a little map, so you'll have a perspective of where this transpires. They're living in Mahlon, Chilion. Naomi and her husband Elimelech are originally living in Bethlehem, just south of Jerusalem. There's a famine there, so they travel to the east toward Moab, and they live there. Moab, the history of Moab, goes all the way back to the time of Lot and an incestuous relationship that Lot had with one of his daughters, and you see that there's a formation of an idolatrous territory, so they're leaving the land of the worship of Yahweh God to a land of idolatry. Whether that was wise or not is still to be debated, but nevertheless, this is what Elimelech did. When they arrive there in Moab, Elimelech very soon dies, and that leaves Naomi as a widow. Her sons marry Orpah and Ruth, and after 10 years of time, these two sons of Naomi die as well. And so now you have three ladies who are widows. Naomi, who's lost her husband, Orpah and Ruth, who've also lost their husbands. So there are now three widows that are somehow seeking survival, because back in those days, there was no financial safety net at all. Now, the truth for all of us today is that all of us as well have losses in our lives. Anytime you lose anything significant, you're going to experience grief. Grief is normal. It's a part of the human existence. And it's important for us to acknowledge our moments of grief, to deal with grief appropriately, because there are good, healthy ways to deal with grief. However, if we don't deal with grief the right way, grief, as we talked about last weekend, will eventually rob us of something that's vital to your life, and that is hope. And you'll find yourself in despair. And there are far too many people who are living in a grief that has caused them now to get to a place where they feel hopeless about their life, despairing about their future. And so I'm talking to us about, how do you handle losses? How do you handle grief in a way that does not rob you of your hope? The next thing I want to share with you, and the first thing today, is to understand that when you go through a loss, it's going to actually test some relationships in your life. This is why it's vital to recognize what losses do to you and what grief does to you. It will test relationships in your life. Losses will always, when you go through a loss in your life, a significant loss in your life, it's going to test the shallowness or the depth of your friendships. In fact, when you go through any kind of trouble in life, you're going to find out who your true friends are and who your true friends are not. And this is exactly what's going on with Naomi, because Naomi has lost her husband, and of course Orpah and Ruth have lost their husbands as well. And so you have these three widows together, and Naomi being the primary leader of the group now, because she's the older mother-in-law, and now she's having to determine what she will do with her future and what Orpah and Ruth will do. It's going to test the relationship between Naomi, Orpah, and Ruth, because all the men are gone. So these ladies are going to find out who are friends with who. And so during this time now, after these losses have transpired, Naomi makes the decision, I'm going to leave Moab. I'm going to go back to Bethlehem. I'm going back to Bethlehem. And so she has a conversation with Orpah and with Ruth about her desire to go back to Bethlehem. Let's take a look at this in Ruth chapter 1, beginning in verse number 7. With her two daughters-in-law, she set out, this is Naomi, set out from the place where she'd been living, and they took the road that would lead them back to Judah. But on the way, notice this, they're on the way back to Bethlehem from Moab. On the way, Naomi said to her two daughters-in-law, go back to your mother's homes, and may the Lord reward you for your kindness to your husbands and to me. May the Lord bless you with the security of another marriage. Then she kissed them goodbye, and they all broke down and wept. And so they're on the way back to Bethlehem, and they stop the journey, and Naomi looks at Orpah and Ruth and says, you know, you guys need to just go back to Moab. Go back and marry somebody else. Perhaps you'll have the opportunity of having children in the days to come, but go back home. Go to your mother. Go back to your homeland. I'm going to my homeland. You go back to your homeland. It's there in this part of the story that there's an incredibly ugly turn as well as a beautiful turn. Let's take a look at what happens in verse 14. And again, they wept together, and Orpah kissed her mother-in-law goodbye. But Ruth clung tightly to Naomi.
Look, Naomi said to her, that's to Ruth, your sister-in-law has gone back to her people and to her gods. A very important statement there. She's gone back to her idolatry. You should do the same. But Ruth replied, and perhaps you've heard this before, are familiar with the words of Ruth. She replies and says, don't ask me to leave you and turn back. Wherever you go, I will go. Wherever you live, I will live. Your people will be my people.

0: God, wherever you die, I will die, and there I will be buried. May the Lord punish me severely if I allow anything but death to separate us. When Naomi saw that Ruth was determined to go with her, she said nothing more. The relationship between Naomi and Orpah and Ruth now is tested. Naomi says to the two of them, go back home. And Orpah says, goodbye. And when Orpah said, goodbye, Ruth said, hello. She said, Naomi, wherever you go, I go. And wherever you live, I'm going to live. And your God is now my God. And your people are my people. That my relationship with you is based in commitment and dedication and loyalty. I will not let you out of my sight. And what you see there in the story is that immediately Orpah walks off the pages of the Bible. Nothing else recorded about her. She walks off the pages of the Bible back to her idolatrous worship. And while she walks off the pages of the Bible, Ruth walks onto the pages of the Bible. And an entire book of the Bible is named after Ruth. As Proverbs chapter 20, verse 6 says, many will say they're loyal friends, but who can find one who is truly reliable? Even your best friends will never be able to meet the full needs that you will experience in life as you go through a loss. Your best friends, your most loyal people will not be everything you need to get through the most significant losses in your life. And even if they leave you, here's my announcement to you today. There is one who will never leave you, who will always be in relationship with you, who will walk with you through anything you go through in life, and his name is Jesus. We're promised the presence of God. He is a friend that will never leave you. The Orpahs of your life can walk away from you, but Jesus will never, ever leave you. The psalmist David says, even though I walk through the darkest valley, the old translation says, even though I walk through the valley of the shadow of death, as I go through the deepest losses of life, I will fear no evil. Why? For you are with me. You're with me. Your rod and your staff, they comfort me. The psalmist says in Psalm 34, 18, the Lord is close to you. He's close to. Who's he close to? The brokenhearted. Are you brokenhearted today about something in your life? Has something been shattered in your life? Is there some loss that you're going through that's broken you on the inside? The Bible says the Lord is close to people like that. He's close to you today if your heart has been broken. The Lord is close to the brokenhearted. He rescues those whose spirits are crushed by the weight of grief, crushed by the weight of pressures and stress and trials and tribulations. The Lord rescues those whose spirits are crushed. Proverbs 18:24 says, there's a friend who sticks closer than a brother. And that friend's name is Jesus. He sticks closer than even your closest relatives. When others walk out, he walks in to your life. As Jesus was with his disciples about to go back to heaven, ascending back to the Father after his resurrection, he says to his disciples, he gives them what we know to be the Great Commission to go into all the world and preach the gospel. And then he says this in verse 20 of Matthew 28, last verse of the Gospel of Matthew, teach these new disciples to obey all these commands I have given you, and be sure of this, I am with you always, even to the end of the age. Dear one, today can I remind you that if you're going through a loss in your life, please remember it's going to test relationships. And some people may walk out of your life. Some people may say they're going to stay with you through it and not end up fulfilling their promise. But there is one that will always be with you, and his name is Jesus. He is a friend to you in the darkest moments and the darkest seasons of life. What a friend we have in Jesus. The second thing I want to talk about today is that not only do our losses test our relationships, but our losses can rob us of our initiative. And I'm giving this to you kind of as a warning today. I hope you'll hear it as a warning. And I wrote two words down on my notes as I was preparing yesterday again. And I wrote these two phrases, I should say, be aware and beware. Two different words, to be aware and then beware. That losses can rob you of your initiative. Let me see if I can explain this to you. When you're going through grief, if you're not careful, when grief gets a hold of you out of a significant loss in your life, it can just completely put you down and take you out. If you've ever gone through grief, you know what grief feels like. It can be overwhelming at times. It's like waves of the sea that can come in and just knock you over. You ever been at the ocean and a big wave hits you and you don't have no ability to maintain your equilibrium because of the pressure of that wave? Well, grief is often like that. And many times when grief knocks you over, the wave of grief knocks you over, many people stay down. They never get back up again. They're just knocked over by grief. And what happens is it robs them of any initiative for their life. In some sense, they stop living because they've lost something. I've seen it happen time and time again. In fact, I could name people today that I've watched in their lives, and they went through grief and they were knocked down by the pain of grief. And it is so real and so very intense. But they stayed down. They never got back up again, and they never recovered from it or sought to recover from it. And that happens many, many times in life. And what I want to tell you today is that don't let your losses keep you from living. And sometimes it's vital to not only look at what we've lost, but look at what we have left. Amen? Because even in the midst of what we've lost, there's some things that are left. And we'll look at this today in the story. And I want you to see Naomi, because she is a great picture of this. Did Naomi have grief in her life? I'm asking the question, did she? She was grieving. I mean, she says, I'm bitter in grief. The Lord has made my life bitter. But she does something that's quite interesting. She takes the initiative to get up out of Moab and to make the journey as a widow back to Bethlehem. That's called initiative. She's doing something. She doesn't stay in Moab, in this place of idolatry. She says, I'm going to get up and go back to the place where I can worship my God and a place where I can find some support from relatives. I'm going to get up and do something. And once they arrive back in Bethlehem, Ruth now going with her, once they get back there, Ruth then makes the decision to say, you know what? I'm not going to sit in this tent all day. I'm going to work. Did Naomi have grief? Did Ruth have grief? They both are grieving widows. And Naomi initiated a journey, and Ruth initiated a commitment to go to work. Look at with me, if you will, at Ruth chapter 2, verses 1 and 2. Now there was a wealthy and influential man in Bethlehem, so we're back into Bethlehem now, named, now Boaz comes into the story. Seventh character in the story, who was, interestingly enough, a relative of Naomi's husband, Elimelech. Now, by the way, Naomi and Ruth did not know this. One day, Ruth the Moabite said to Naomi, let me go out into the harvest fields to pick up the stalks of grain left behind by anyone who is kind enough to let me do it. Naomi replied, all right, my daughter, go ahead. Then Boaz asked his foreman, who is that young woman over there? Who does she belong to? And the foreman replied, she is a young woman from Moab who came back with Naomi. She asked me this morning if she could gather grain behind the harvesters. She has been, notice this phrase, what has she been? It doesn't say she's been hardly working. It says she's been what? Hard at work ever since, except for a few minutes rest in the shelter. So do you see the initiative? Even in grief, Naomi took initiative to get back to Bethlehem, even in grief. Ruth took the initiative to go out and work, and she worked hard. And what's vital to this story is that this very thing, this initiative that they took, turns the entire story around. If she had not taken initiative in this moment, the story would not have unfolded as it does. And one of the most dangerous potential impacts of losses and grief in your life is self-pity and inactivity. That when you're hit by grief and you're hit by some loss, it will knock you down. And the question is, are you going to stay down or will you get back up? Are you going to let grief bowl you over to the degree that you just say, you know what, life's not worth living. I'm just going to sort of exist in my life in some measure, but I'm just giving up on life. And you can give up, you can still live and still give up on life. You can be a walking dead person. Dead on the inside, fulfilling all your commitments externally, but you're not living your life any longer. And I will say this as I digress for a moment. When you go through a time of grief in your life, you've lost something, you do need some time and space to deal with it. You can't hop up the next morning. If you hop up the next morning all cheery after a loss, chances are that loss wasn't very significant to you. So you're going to need some time to process things, and it's appropriate to have a little bit of time or some amount of time to process the grief in your life. But at some point in time, if you're not careful, processing your grief can lead to succumbing to your grief and falling into self-pity and hopelessness. And there's this downward pull that causes you to withdraw from life and to stop engaging with the world around you. And the vital thing to remember is that when you're going through grief, yes, take your time that you need, but don't take too long. Don't take more time than you need. Make sure that you get busy again. Amen? Vital lesson. My third point today is what I will often refer to as my hallelujah point. It's the point in the service where you're very welcome to say hallelujah. And here's the point. Losses can be redeemed. Okay. Losses can be redeemed. That's the one truth that will carry you through any loss in your life. To remember that my losses can be redeemed. Because in the midst of your loss moment, your grief, who's with you? God is with you. And on the other side of your grief, who's with you? God is with you. He is the Alpha and the Omega. He's the beginning and He is the end. There is never a time that God is not with you. Okay. He's cared for you in the past. He's with you in your present. He's already gone before you into your future. And so we have to recognize that God is there with us in the midst of all of this. And through His grace and His mercy and His favor, He can help us actually recover from and to actually see a redemption of the things that we've lost in our lives. It'll look different in different situations, but God is the God of recovery. God is the God of redemption. Let me walk you through this story once again, because I want you to know the story of Ruth well. Naomi and Ruth, they head back to Bethlehem. They're two childless widows. They're very, very poor. They're beggars, if you will. They arrive in Bethlehem at the time of the barley harvest. They actually go out in the field. Ruth goes out in the field to get some food from one of the fields there. She goes into a particular field, not knowing whose field it was. But it was owned by a man named Boaz. And Boaz, as it so happened, was a relative of Elimelech. Again, Ruth and Naomi did not know this, but this is vital to the story, because as a relative, a particular relative of Elimelech, the husband of Naomi who's passed away, Boaz, it carries the title of a very significant role called the kinsman redeemer. And you say, what in the world is that? Never heard of that before. Well, let me see if I can explain it to you. And I'm going to put the cookies on the low shelf right now so you can get them, okay? So you understand what a kinsman redeemer is. There are lots of things we could say about a kinsman redeemer. Let me make it really simple for you. A kinsman redeemer during that time in history, in Israel's history, was someone who had the legal rights to obtain the property of a dead relative. They could purchase the property, they could acquire it by inheritance, but they had the right to the property of a dead relative. So the closest dead relative to that person who died has access to do this. They can go through the legal right of obtaining that property. And they also have the calling or the responsibility to do something to carry on the legacy of that dead person. So get the property, anything that person had, they can make claim to it, but also to carry on the legacy. So what that would mean oftentimes is they would marry the widow of that particular dead person so that there could be children born and the family line could continue. And so Boaz, without Ruth knowing it, without Naomi knowing it, when she goes out to a field, she actually ends up in the field of the one person in Bethlehem at that point in time who could be and interested in being the kinsman redeemer. There's one other person in the story who declines their rights to the situation, but Boaz now says, no, I want to step in and do something here. So God got Ruth exactly where she needed to be. Why? Because she took initiative in her life. Some people are saying, why is God not working in my life? And God said, I'll work as soon as you get moving. As soon as you start doing something, then I'll work. I've watched it here in the church. People will say, well, why isn't God working in my life? And then they start taking a class, and God starts working in their life. And they start signing up for a ministry and serving somewhere. And they start, my goodness, I never knew this could happen in my life. They take a seminar on marriage or finances or something of this nature. They learn something, and now God begins to work in their life. But God's sometimes waiting for you to take the step. And so we see that Ruth took a step. She said, I'm going to work somewhere. Where should I go? I don't know. That field looks good. And God says, yeah, I set you up for that, because God will set you up in ways you never dreamed He could set you. Can you look at your life and look back and say, God got you places you didn't know you were getting there, but He got you there, okay? This is the story of Ruth. Oh, that's just a coincidence, Pastor. Okay. Not a coincidence, it's God. And so over time and through a sequence of events that transpire here, I don't have time. You go read the book of Ruth. I can't tell you the whole story. Okay. I got another service coming up. You need to do something yourself, right? But over a sequence of time and events, Boaz redeems Ruth and the family. He marries her. And he brings Naomi into the household as well. And the story ends in such a beautiful fashion. Look with me, if you will, at the fourth chapter of the book of Ruth, beginning in verse 13. So Boaz took Ruth into his home. Remember, he's the kinsman redeemer. And she became his wife. When he slept with her, the Lord enabled her to become pregnant, and she gave birth to a son. Then the women of the town, Bethlehem, said to Naomi, praise the Lord who has now provided a redeemer for your family. May this child be famous in Israel. And by the way, he's going to be famous in Israel. May he restore your youth and care for you in your old age, for he is the son of your daughter-in-law who loves you and has been better to you than seven sons. Naomi took the baby and cuddled him to her breast, and she cared for him as if he were her own. The neighbor woman said, now at last, Naomi has a son again. And they named him Obed. He became the father of Jesse, and Jesse, the grandfather of David. Anybody recognize that name? Amen.
1: Perhaps as you have been listening to today's broadcast, you felt a stirring in your heart, something that reminded you that you need to get something right in your life with God. The first way to start in that journey with God is to open your heart to Jesus Christ, to make Him the Lord of your life, to turn over all your life to Him. And that begins with a very simple prayer. I want to lead you in that prayer right now, and it's a prayer that you can pray right where you are. Say these words, Jesus, I invite you into my life today to forgive me of all my sins. I need you. I want you. I want you to take charge of my life. Be my Lord and Savior, in Jesus' name. Now, if you just prayed that prayer with me, I want to encourage you with a promise from God's Word that says, when we call on God's name, when we call on the name of His Son Jesus, there is salvation that is brought to our lives. He changes us from the inside out. And the Bible says that if any person is in Christ, he is a new creation. Old things pass away. Behold, all things become new. And that's what's happened to you today as you've opened your heart to Christ. Let me encourage you. You need to take the next step. The next step is to make sure that you get into a good Bible-believing church where you're studying God's Word. And make sure you get a copy of God's Word and begin to read it. 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If you would like more information, please visit our website at church-redeemer.org. 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
6: With SRN News, I'm Bob Agnew in Washington. President Trump has endorsed a GOP challenger to Representative Nancy Mace's campaign for South Carolina governor. On Friday, he put support instead behind Lieutenant Governor Pam Evatt in that contest. The Senate's top Republican says it's time for Republicans in Texas to shift gears now and move into a focus on the midterm elections, with everybody rallying behind the primary winner. And that's because Attorney General Ken Paxton faces a tough campaign from Democrats who will be pouring a lot of money into the state, hoping to flip that seat from red to blue. Also at SRNnews.com, Defense Secretary Pete Hegseth says Washington remains committed to the Indo-Pacific region. He also softened some of his past rhetoric, in which he described China as an imminent threat. He spoke today at the Shangri-La Defense Conference taking place in Singapore. This is SRN News.
7: 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Tension grips their life. Their joy is gone because their hearts are anxious. But the scripture says a good word makes it glad. 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
9: This is John MacArthur welcoming you to Portraits of Grace. Your prayers should always exalt God. Jesus illustrated that when he taught his disciples to pray for God's name to be hallowed, God's kingdom to come, and God's will to be done on earth as it is in heaven. Hallowing God's name means to love and reverence God for all his marvelous attributes and actions. Where his name is hallowed, his kingdom will be eagerly anticipated and his will obeyed. So exalt God in your prayers by acknowledging who he is and approaching him with a reverent, humble spirit, one that is yielded to his will. As you do, he will hallow his name through you. This is John MacArthur, hoping you'll join me again for Portraits of Grace.
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12: 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That's 888-244-HOPE. Today's message with Pastor Michael Oxentenko is entitled, When We Are One. And we will bring you the first portion of that message here today. We'll conclude it the next time we get together. Here now is Pastor Michael Oxentanko.
11: Love is not the product of a mere me with a capital M. Love is the exchange that is a we who is one. If a me is all there is of God, then God cannot love me or you or anyone else, because God is not a we who is able to love as one. If God is only one, then God is alone. If God is only two, then God is exclusive. But if the true God, who is one, is also three, then God is love. That is why the one God who is a we in the Bible created the universe for you and me and all the hosts of heaven. And the Bible says, for his divine Son, because God is love. The love of God, that is the law of God, is the outworking of his eternal nature as an eternal God of love. There's never been a dark time in the nature of God. There has always been light, because God is light. There's always been light coming from God that is light. And there has always been love in the mix that is the mind, the spirit of God, in the dance that is the nature of God, the love dance, joy. God did not come from a depressing past. He came from a joyful eternity. That's why one God, who is we in the Bible, created the universe out of love. The love of God, that is the law of God, is the outworking of his eternal nature as an eternal God of love. There has always been in the eternal nature of the one God, who is a we, the capacity to experience and to share love, because God is a we, and thus God is love, because God is one as three. Patriarchs and Prophets, page 38. Now, if you're not into the spirit of prophecy in your personal devotional reading, you're missing something. These books aren't just books, they're inspired books. And they contain the tight linguistic structures that only exist in inspiration at a level that is God-given. It starts the very first chapter, the very first line of her magnum opus of the Conflict of the Ages series, describing the controversy of how it started in heaven, how it will end at the end of the millennium. She says, God is love. His nature, his law is love. It ever has been, it ever will be. The high and lofty one that inhabiteth eternity, whose ways are everlasting, changeth not. With him is no variableness, neither shadow of turning. Every manifestation of creative power is an expression of infinite love. The sovereignty of God involves fullness of blessings. And what does the statement say? To all created beings. Now that's me. How many of you want to be blessed by God today? Raise your hand. Okay, God is in the blessing business because God is love. Genesis 1:26, then God said, let us make man in our image after our likeness, and let them have dominion over the fish of the sea. Notice when he says, let us make man in our image. God is a we, not just an I. And let them have dominion over the fish of the sea and over the birds of the air and over the cattle and over all the earth and over every creeping thing that creeps upon the earth. And it goes on to say, God blessed them. Deuteronomy 6, 4, and 5, the great commandment, the heart of the Torah. You can take the Ten Commandments. It comes into this verse. It's a rock solid anchor for the soul. Christ will lean on this verse in John 17 when he prays his prayer before he goes to the cross. Because Christ is the law of God. Hear, O Israel. I like to say it in Hebrew, Shema Yisrael. Adonai Eloheinu, Adonai Echad. Hear, O Israel. The Lord our God is one. Now the Revised Standard will say one Lord, because it's working off the Septuagint Greek. Both are true. And you shall love the Lord your God with how much of your heart? What does it say? With half a heart, all your heart. With how much of your soul? With all your soul. And with how much of your energy and might? With all your might. Why? Because God is one. 1 John 5:7. This is a verse that many translations will leave out of the Bible. And I struggled with it. I took Greek exegesis and textual criticism at the seminary. Now, that's not in a negative sense. The study of the Greek text. The Greek manuscripts that support this that we have on hand date to the 9th century. And so some Greek scholars have said this verse doesn't need to be there. It does deserve to be there. Cyprian, 3rd century, quotes this from the old Latin Bible. And so there's evidence this verse needs to be there. In fact, the grammar here makes it impossible for it not to be in the Bible. God made it sure it was in the Bible. And here's why it's called the Johannine comma. For there are three that bear record in heaven, the Father, the Word, and the Holy Ghost. And these three are what? One. Now, the spirit of prophecy describes the divine council of love that decided within the triune Godhead. The triune Godhead council. Some people wonder, was there a council beside God the Father and the Son? Yes, the Father, the Son, and the Spirit represent the divine council. She describes the triune Godhead council that gave us Jesus. It wasn't just Jesus volunteering. It was a circle of love that gave us Jesus. As the loving will of the three persons of the eternal Godhead, that is one will, one God that is eternal, the we that is love because God is one. Counsels on Health, page 222. The Godhead was stirred, and what does it say the Godhead was stirred with? With pity for the race. That means God loves us. And the Father, number one, the Son, number two, and the Holy Spirit gave, what does it say, themselves to the working out of the plan of redemption. In order to fully carry out this plan, it was decided that Christ, the only begotten Son of God, should give himself as an offering for sin. What line can measure the depth of this love? God would make it impossible for man to say that he could have done more. With Christ, he gave how much of the resources of heaven? All the resources of heaven. God bankrupted the Godhead to give us Jesus. With Christ, he gave us all the resources of heaven that nothing might be wanting in the plan for man's uplifting. Here is love. Now, how do you define love? God gave. God gave God. God gave all he could give. Therefore, God is love. Here is love, the contemplation of which should fill the soul with inexpressible gratitude. Oh, what love, what matchless love. The contemplation of this love will cleanse the soul from how much selfishness? All selfishness. It will lead the disciple to deny self, take up the cross, and follow the Redeemer. And I like that. I want to follow Jesus, not me. Our salvation was not the plan of a mere me who pontificates his divine will upon his vast creation, the rest of us. She says the Father, the Son, and the Holy Spirit gave themselves to save us. From the divine council came the decision to give all of God to save us. It was determined in the divine council of the Godhead, the council that is a we in the Bible, that the we that is God should commit themselves to our salvation by giving Christ to come to earth to show us God. We wouldn't have a clue who God is if it weren't for Jesus. Christ is the way to know God. It was determined that Christ would represent the love that is in the very nature of the Godhead. Love is not the product of a divine council that is alone, an aloof, an exclusive kind of God, an isolated deity like Islam teaches, that cannot interact, a God unable to give and take, a hard-hearted and self-centered God that is only one and nothing more. If God is alone as God, and there is not a we to the substance, the nature that is God, then God is selfish. And the I that is God is an evil being by nature. And the oneness of God is not the right kind of one that we need to bow down and worship. That is a harsh thing to live with if you're a creature who needs to worship a loving God. And this fact alone would make it impossible for God to love anyone if God is only one and nothing more than one. And from the vast eternity of a lonely, empty universe with God alone, there is no joy, there is no life, there is no love. If God is alone as God, and only an I and not a we, then God is an infinite being who lives only for his selfish self. If this is true, then God is a miserable being to be pitied for being God. If that is the case, then the corollary is true that the fraud and the facade that is the love of God is nothing more than a divine imposition that is a lie promoted that is not true inside of God. That's what Satan came up with in the great attack upon the divine nature and person of God. The great controversy started over an attack upon the character of God, the nature of God, who God is. That there exists a law that is not workable for his creation. That who he is not what he asks of us. If God is alone with all the power and there's not a weed to the eye that is God, then all the power is a self-centered power and God is not a God of love. And when you give half of everything, you gave nothing really. Unless you can empty it all for your creation. So Lucifer took his fist and he raised it at God and he says, "You are a fraud. Your law's a fraud. Your son's a fraud. You're a fraud for sure. I am leaving your empire." He knew it was a lie, but a third of the angels went with him. You know, in a state of nature, it'd be hard to argue against an argument like that. If you're an eternal being, it would appear that you cannot give of yourself. Because by nature, being infinite, how can you empty yourself? And thus you ask of others, self-renouncing love, when you yourself cannot give at that level. Lucifer was smart. He didn't come up with some crazy idea that took a third of the angels out of heaven. He had it figured out from a state of nature how to put God on trial. The conclusion is clear that God himself is unable, according to Lucifer, to love because God is only an I and not a we in the oneness that is God. And that's why he attacked the divinity of Jesus, the right of Christ to have supremacy in the universe. If Almighty God is alone without an us, in the oneness of the substance and nature that is eternal God, then God is to be pitied because God lives only unto himself in the vast eternity of the past that is nothing, a lonely God in the darkness of forever, waiting for an empire to rule. Friend, when God gave Jesus to save the world, God gave himself in Jesus as the gift from God that is God. Paul says God was in Christ, reconciling the world unto himself. John says, in the beginning was the Word was with God, the Word was God. The Word tabernacled among us. God gave God. It was the decision of a we that is love in the eternal counsel of the oneness of the Godhead that is three. The Bible uses different terminology. The three members of the Godhead who pledged themselves to save us from sin. When the God who is we is one, the love is on the march because the God who is we is one. And love, the nature of God is love. When love is one, love wins in the end. What does Christ call in the book of Revelation? He is the Alpha and the Omega. Why? Because you can go all the way back to eternity and God is love. And you can go to the end of time, which will never end, and God is love. That is the continuity. God says, I change not, therefore you are not consumed. The Alpha and the Omega, God is love. Friends, God loves us because God is love. He doesn't love you because you're pretty. How many of you think you're pretty? Leave your hands down. How many of you like to be pretty? I'll raise both my hands here. Not pretty, handsome, okay? God doesn't care about that as the basis of his love for you. God loves you because that's who he is. Do you realize the most humble being in the universe is God? He's the one who thinks the least of himself for the good of others. And out of that smallness that is God, that humility that is God, he loves us more than God. God is love. And on that basis alone, friends, we are loved by the triune God that is one. Paul ends his second epistle to the Corinthians with the blessing that comes from the Godhead that is one. 2 Corinthians 13:14, the grace of the Lord Jesus Christ, the love of God, and the communion of the Holy Ghost be with whom? What does it say? With you all. We need to be brought in. You know, John says in 1 John, the fellowship that John has with the Father and the Son, that they had way back. The purpose is to bring us into that fellowship in the church. Friend, God wants us to be like God, but not the Lucifer way. Not like God in power, not like God in position, not like God in person, in essence, but like God in love. In this way, we can share the divine nature because we can be loving beings. We can be like God in this one way, the way that matters when we love each other as he loves us, as God alone can. When we become one like he is one in love in the church. And I tell you, I hate it when people argue theology in the church, don't you? Now, I'm trained in theology. I know Greek, Hebrew, Aramaic. I've taken hieroglyphics. I've done original work in these languages in the Bible. I spend time with them every day. But you know what really makes me happy when I come to church is when I see people loving people, caring for people, living out the truth of God, not trying to poke a finger at someone they think's a heretic or poking a finger at someone who's struggling in a known sin, but loving people. Who wants to go to a toxic church? I don't. I want to be in a church that's full of love. Why? Because God is there. Where two or three are gathered together in my name, which means my law, my character, my nature of love, I'm in the midst of them. That's where holy fire is found. We become one like he is one in love when the church becomes a sanctuary where God has found the midst of the church, where each member lives for the other and for God and not for themselves. We love each other because God first loved us, because God is love and God is one and we love as one. Friends, Satan is the author of disunity in the church because he desires to distort the character of God that only a loving and unified church can reveal to the world. Before the creation of our world, Satan attacked the divine character and nature of God, who is love. And by so doing, he attacked God's law, because God's nature and law are the same thing. You attack the love of God, you attack the law of God. He scandalized the Godhead by insisting that God cannot love because God's nature is selfish, all-powerful, which makes it impossible to love, he would assert, isolated, alone, infinite in power, but devoid of relationship and unable to give. He challenged the position of Jesus as God within the Godhead, and he sought to place himself above Christ as God. So what did Christ do? His name in the Old Testament is Michael. Who is just like or who is equal to God? And so instead of trying to push himself up higher, Paul says Christ humbled himself. Though he was in the form of God, he did not count equality with God a thing to be retained in Philippians 2, but he emptied himself. The Greek word is kenosis. He let it go. He came into the realm of humanity. He became a servant. And then he died on the cross for us. That's God. Humble. When we assert ourselves or ideas above the love of God, we miss the point. When we fail to understand that we worship a triune God of love, eventually our theology turns us on God himself as we come to deny the very thing we need the most in life. The love of God that is one. Patriarchs and Prophets, page 69. I've misquoted this in the pulpit because I've said page 70 before. And it's because when I look at a page, sometimes I remember the number that's next to it. But it's actually page 69. So for all those times I've quoted in the past, I correct myself today, okay? Heaven marked the insult and mockery that he received and knew that it was at Satan's instigation. They marked the work of counteragencies going forward, Satan constantly pressing darkness, sorrow, and suffering upon the race, and Christ counteracting it. She's describing the cross. They watched the battle between the light and darkness as it waxed stronger through the life of Christ as it led to the cross. And as Christ, in his expiring agony upon the cross, cried out, "It is finished," a shout of triumph rang through every world and through heaven itself. It went through the universe. Why? Because time is entangled in the universe. We don't know how it works, but God is able to connect the universe, even though there is space-time dilation kind of thing. Einstein talked about time dilation. It doesn't matter. God entangles it. And the whole universe recognized it. And look what she says. The great contest that had been so long in progress in this world was now decided, and Christ was conqueror. Now, this next sentence, I think, is one of the most profound statements I've ever read in the Spirit of Prophecy. His death had answered the question. That means this is the issue in the cosmic controversy. His death had answered the question whether the Father and the Son had sufficient love for man to exercise self-denial and a spirit of sacrifice. You see, John 3:16 is the answer to a question. For God so loved the world that he gave, but why? Because Satan had challenged him. You cannot give, you cannot love, you're all powerful, you cannot open up your heart and make a difference. And when God gave Jesus, there was nothing left to give. All the treasures, the riches of heaven was poured into Christ, and at Calvary's cross, he poured himself out for us. She says he reached to east to west, he signed the emancipation papers of the human race in his blood, the blood of the everlasting covenant. And he demonstrated for time and eternity that God is love, God's law is love, his nature is love, it has ever been, ever will be. He ratified the everlasting covenant of God's law at the cross of Calvary. She said Satan had revealed his true character as a liar and a murderer. It was seen that the very same spirit which he had ruled the children of men who were under his power, he would have manifested if permitted to control the intelligences of heaven. With one voice, the loyal universe united in extolling the divine administration. Friends, when Jesus prayed the night he was arrested, he prayed for himself and the whole world also. That means he prayed for you and he prayed for me. He didn't care where you come from in the sense that you're special or not. He prayed for you as if you're the only person in the universe. He called on the unity he shared with the Father from all eternity to make a difference on the cross of Calvary. He called on the name he shared with God Almighty from all eternity to be revealed as the law of love and glory, as the glory would shine from his death. He called on the name he shared with God, the character of God. He called on the love, the oneness that is God to save us from hate and sin and the grave. That is what was on his mind before he went to the cross. John 17:1, when Jesus has spoken these words, he lifted up his eyes to heaven. He said, Father, the hour has come. Glorify thy Son, that the Son may glorify thee. You know, not the glory of Sinai, the greater glory of Calvary. Verse 2. Since thou hast given him power over all flesh to give life to all whom thou hast given. You know, God put divinity into the humanity of Christ. And it says, and this is eternal life, that they might know thee, the only true God. Now, the only way to know the only true God is to know the truth, the one who is true, because God is truth. And Jesus Christ, whom thou hast sent. Why does he add that? Because Jesus says, I am the way, the truth, and the life. You don't separate me from my Father, the one true God, because I am truth as well. To know the true God is to know Jesus, because Jesus is the way, the truth, and the life that comes from God as God. Dear heart, no person comes to the Father but through me. That's what Jesus said. Jesus came to this world to reveal the Father, to be his glory. The glory of God that has always come from God is Jesus, eternal light from light. Verse 4, I glorified thee on earth, having accomplished the work which thou gavest me to do. And now, Father, glorify thou me in thine own presence with the glory which I had with thee before the world was made. The word there is cosmos, the cosmic order. Jesus here states that God was not alone in all his enterprises before the creation of the world. The Father had an associate who was with him, equal in glory and dignity, as God with God, in the love circle that is God. And thus the God who was one was also in us and a we, who made the whole universe on the mission that is love. God cares for his universe by nature. He made it to be loved by choice. And so Jesus came to earth to bring us fallen children of Adam back into the divine circle of fellowship and love for which we were created. Verses 6 and 8, Jesus says, I have manifested thy name to the men whom thou gavest me out of the world. He here quotes Daniel 9:23-24, Isaiah 52:14, I believe, and 53:2, the mare, the appearance, the manifestation, the great prophetic anticipation of the coming of God as a human being. Christ appeared, God with us, Emmanuel. He says, thine they were, and thou gavest them to me, and they have kept thy word. Isn't that neat? Wouldn't you like God to say of us, you have kept my word? You're in that club. Want to keep God's word? Raise your hand high. Don't just sit there. I want to keep the word of God. Jesus' word is Jesus. Now, verse 7. Now they know that everything that thou hast given me is from thee. For I have given them the words which thou gavest me, and they have received them, and know in truth that I came from thee, and they have believed that thou didst send me. It's pretty special when you accept Jesus, isn't it?
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3: With SRN News, I'm Mary Rose. The U.S. military has stopped another commercial vessel trying to break through the U.S. blockade of Iranian ports. A U.S. official said the Gambia-flagged bulk carrier Leon Star ignored multiple warnings from the U.S. forces overnight. The ship was disabled by U.S. aircraft in the Gulf of Oman and remains adrift. The U.S. launched the blockade on April the 17th in response to Iran effectively closing the strait after the war began with the U.S. and Israeli strikes on February 28th. A fragile ceasefire has held since April 7th with ongoing discussions about extending it. Israel's Air Force and artillery have struck areas near a strategic mountain in southern Lebanon. The attacks occurred Saturday as fighting continued near the city of Nabiath. Israel's military issued evacuation warnings. This is SRN News.
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10: This is Dr. David Anderson, senior pastor and founder of Bridgeway Community Church in Columbia, Maryland, and I am so glad that you are tuned in now to our new special Saturday edition of Real Talk with Dr. David Anderson. You're going to hear conversations from recent talks where I've connected with radio listeners just like you to help them build bridges of reconciliation, race, religion, relationships. Are you ready? Let's get started. All right, let me go to Indian Head, Maryland, to kick it off with Clara, who's on the line. Hello, Miss Clara. It's Dr. Anderson. How you doing?
11: Hello. Hello, Dr. Anderson. Good.
10: Thanks.
11: Glad to be able to speak to you today.
10: My pleasure.
11: You're welcome.
10: What are you thinking about today?
11: I wanted spiritual advice on, or scripture encouragement on dealing with being easily offended, you know, whether it's in relationships or you're at church and you're just, I get easily offended. So maybe I'm a sensitive person, maybe not, but
10: right.
11: I was seeking scripture.
10: Yeah.
11: Even a prayer would be.
10: Sure, sure. Well, the fact that you can even identify that is a

0: It shows your spiritual desire, all right? Because we don't want to be easily offended, but sometimes we are. The question is it because you're hurt usually that you get offended, or do you feel like you're being disrespected? I'd like to kind of get to the bottom of why you feel like what offends you.
1: Yes, it's a combination of both. So, you know, when it comes to, let's say, a church congregation, you know, people just say, you know, they can make ungodly comments.
0: Mm-hmm.
1: And, you know, I instantly pray about it, but then later on, I tend to ruminate about what they said.
0: Uh-huh.
1: So, like, I guess I leave it, you know, leave it at the altar, then take it back. And then I also deal with disrespect, but, and not to sound self-righteous, but I think people see a light and they want that light out.
0: Mm-hmm.
1: So they come for me, you know, like in the world or sometimes family, they want to test me. They say, oh yeah, you know, you had your devotion, you're sharing, you know, the scripture with me, but let me test you today.
0: And when you're
1: funny,
0: when you're offended at church, when they're making the comments they make, are they comments to everybody and you feel personally attacked, or are they directly?
1: I feel personally.
0: Are people making direct comments to you?
1: Definitely direct. So a good example is I visited a sister church, and the pastor's wife was like, what brings you here today? But she didn't, you know, say it like, it was more like, why are you here today?
0: Mm-hmm. Okay.
1: But I would have preferred her to say, hey, you know, what brings you here today? And, you know, I was in a lobby and I was like, okay, why is this lady approaching me? I know who she is. She's the first lady.
0: Uh-huh.
1: And I knew, you know, the enemy's going to attack you where it hurts.
0: Right.
1: But I, it's like my spiritual cup is full, but then it gets empty quick because of people's comments. So I was like, am I sensitive? Or
0: well, it sounds to me, just by that one example, that you went on to read what you think the pastor's wife was thinking. Do you know what I'm saying? She asked you a question.
1: Yeah.
0: You could give a direct answer and then move on and never take it personal, but you're taking it personally because you're actually thinking way beyond the question.
1: Okay, and that is my personality style. I overanalyze, I overthink. I get that comment all the time from people, and they're like, oh, you can't let people in your head that easily. You know, that's where the Holy Spirit needs to take room in your head. You know,
0: right.
1: And you need to focus on, you know, Christ, what did he do? You know, he was harassed and bullied by, you know, all types of all groups of people, and he met strangers. So I've been, you know, meditating on that type of study.
0: Right.
1: But I just feel like I have a long way to go, and I shouldn't, because I've grown up knowing about the Father, Son, Holy Ghost, and the roles, and this is the kingdom of earth. You know, I had all that type of teaching. We have a kingdom of heaven, kingdom of earth. You have dominion, authority.
0: Right.
1: And I said, well, maybe I'm just a sensitive person.
0: Yeah, it's probably a personality issue where some people just let things roll over their back and they're not offended at all. And then others are more offended and more thoughtful of things. And oftentimes you find out that when you ask somebody what they meant by something, you realize that you may have gone too far in your thinking. Someone just asked me the other day, is everything okay with us? Did I do anything to offend you? I said, no, absolutely not. I wasn't even thinking about it, to be honest with you. But I think that they had in their head, maybe because they hadn't heard from me in a while or something like that, that they had offended me or I offended them. And that wasn't the case at all. I just got busy and I'm not even thinking about them. If I have a reason to have a conversation with the person, then surely I would think about them. But I literally have just been busy. And so sometimes the best thing you can do is ask. So the next time somebody says something to you that you think could be personal, you might want to ask them, you know, what they mean by that. But in this case, with that one example, I think she was just asking, what brought you here today? And then you gave an answer, and then it's over. And I wouldn't.
1: I'm like a frequent visitor, so I'm sorry to talk over you.
0: Okay,
1: I'm a frequent visitor, so that's why I was like, you know, and I just thought about something. My expectations sometimes probably interfere. You know, I'm like, you know, hold on, you're supposed to be on guard with your mouth today. You know, why are you coming for me? So I don't know if that's self-righteousness or not, but I do tend to expect people to be accountable, just like I am.
0: Yeah, but that's just a whole lot. That's a whole lot, though, for somebody who simply asked you, why are you here today?
1: That's a lot.
0: I mean, you've said a lot, right? Just based on that one question, you're talking about their guard in their mouth, and you have expectations, and you're offended by that. I'm not dismissing anything you're talking about, because I don't know all the details, but just by you talking to me, your brother who doesn't have a dog in the fight, I am thinking about one verse that could be helpful to you. So then you can, the next time you feel like somebody has said something that's offensive or whatever, before you keep going into your brain and in your head analyzing it, I want you just to remember this one verse, and I think it can be helpful to you. It's in 1 Corinthians chapter 13, and it talks about love, and it says that love is not easily angered, and it keeps no records of wrong. So what I want you to think about is, how can I love this person in this? And that's going to help you, because you don't want to be easily angered, and you don't want to keep records of wrong. And my guess is, because you're an analytical person, which is actually a beautiful personality trait when it's used in the right way, what the enemy wants you to do is analyze in the wrong way. So you're keeping records of wrong. That's what she said last time. And I wonder what she mean by that. And I'm not going to forget that. And then, you know, what happens is you're keeping this informal tally in your spirit that you don't even realize you're keeping. And that's just building something up to make you feel more negative about them and about yourself. And so that passage says that love is not self-seeking. It is not easily angered, and it keeps no records of wrong. So I want you to let it go. As soon as you hear something, you either confront it and say, okay, can you clarify what you mean by that? Or you let it go, one or the other, but you don't want to keep a long list and a long tally of a record of wrongs. Is this helpful to you or not?
1: Oh, yes, it is. Words of wisdom.
0: Okay, praise the Lord for that.
1: Words of wisdom.
0: Well, that's a first.
1: And also, sometimes when they do that, you know, that 0 to 10, that scripture is definitely going to help me to diffuse. You know, you talked about the anger. Sometimes I do go from 0 to 10 mentally, or, you know, even in my spirit. And it might not be a right time for me to ask questions, because sometimes my tone, I've heard people say, hey, you know, what's up with that tone when I ask a question? Then it's confrontational.
0: Right.
1: And then I'm in a whole nother thing.
0: Right. Right. Yeah, I get you. Well, here's the good news is you are a good student of yourself, and you want to do better, and God's got you on this. And I'm proud of you for bringing it today. I'm going to say a prayer for you. And you remember that verse I gave you, 1 Corinthians 13, verse 5. Okay.
1: Okay.
0: All right. Let me pray for you. Lord, thank you for Miss Clara and for her desire to be more loving and less self-seeking. And at the same time, Lord, she doesn't want to be easily offended or angered. But Lord, help her to keep no records of wrong. And Lord, bring some encouragement her way too, so that she would not only not be easily offended or angry, but that, Lord, she'd be easily encouraged, easily lifted up. And I pray, God, that even in today's conversation, she would feel your love, your encouragement, and your grace. For it is in the name of Jesus we pray. Amen. And amen.
1: Amen. Thank you.
0: God bless you. Thank you for calling me, Miss Clara.
1: Thanks for receiving my call.
0: You got it. Call me back anytime. Take care. That's Miss Clara from Indian Head, Maryland. Now I'm in Bethesda, Maryland with Gigi, who's on the line. Hello, Gigi. It's Dr. Anderson here. How you doing today?
2: Hi.
0: Welcome to the
2: Dr.
0: show.
2: Anderson.
0: You're on the air.
2: You?
0: I'm great. How are you?
2: Well, I'm good. When it comes to God called me to love, and the reason why I say that is because I feel like I have recently come through a 40-year trial, literally.
0: Mm-hmm.
2: And I learned through this process that in order for me to forgive and in order for me to stop being defensive about everything, mm-hmm. I did have to let go of expectations. I literally, when I tell people I don't have expectations, honestly, I don't. I have one. I expect two. I expect God to do what he promised he was going to do for me, and I expect everybody else to do what they're going to do. Because regardless of what anyone else says, they have a mind of their own. And I learned that in order for me to get through this life and through some of the hardships, I had to let go of expectations. So I believe God calls you to love. Okay. And you want to let go of some hurts and past hurts and things like that. Let go of the expectation. Let go of the expectation of an apology, of an explanation, of a reason why. Let it all go. Let God handle it.
0: Are you mentioning this based on the first caller that was talking about being easily offended?
2: Yes.
0: Okay. It makes sense now because just in case somebody didn't hear, the first caller was asking for help because she's easily offended. Now, what Gigi is saying is if you let go of expectation, that'll help you to be less offended and less let down. Am I getting that right, Miss Gigi?
2: Absolutely.
0: Uh-huh.
2: Absolutely.
0: Yeah, yeah. Well, thank you for that.
2: I have a better sense of joy. I have a better relationship with family and friends because I don't have those expectations. It's unfair.
0: Well, and you said
2: it's unfair to them as well as myself.
0: Well, you do have expectations of God, and you know he's not going to fail you. But when you have expectations of other people, if they say they're going to do something, if they don't do it, you can be let down. And it probably there should be some balance there, though. Like if somebody says they're going to do something and they don't do it, yes, that should make you feel some kind of way. But I hear what you're saying. I know, because I hear what you're saying, because you're coming at it from a negative standpoint. You're saying, look, I know so-and-so said they're going to be there at this time, but I'm not even going to expect them to keep their word. Therefore, I'm not going to be hurt about it, right?
2: Well, yes, that is true. That is correct. However, the other side to that for me is that life happens. And sometimes people can't be where they say they're going to be. They can't do what they say they're going to do. So
0: that's
2: where
0: the forgiveness comes in. You're giving grace. Okay. That makes sense. You're giving grace. I just wouldn't say, listen, if you, Gigi, are my friend, and we both say we're going to meet at 7 o'clock at a restaurant to talk about what's going on in your life because you have a very difficult situation you need to share with me. And then you get there at 7 o'clock. And I don't get there till 7:45. I expect you to feel some kind of way that I got there 45 minutes late. I didn't even call you. So that makes the relationship real. However, when I say to you, you know what? I got stuck in traffic. My phone is dead. I'm so sorry. Then you forgive me and you extend grace. Now we're good again. I think that is the healthy way of having a relationship. But what's unhealthy is if I get there at 7:45 and you say, well, you know what? I wasn't expecting you to be on time anyway because there ain't nobody on time in my life. So you know what? I ain't even hurt because I wasn't even expecting it. I'm not sure if that's healthy.
2: Oh, no. No, that's not what I do. I would not do that.
0: Okay.
2: No.
0: Okay.
2: I would actually ask you, are you okay? What happened?
0: Right.
2: You know, I can understand that, but I don't think I would accuse somebody of doing something like that.
0: Good. Well, and I think that that's what makes it healthy when you extend that grace. And maybe that's an extra word for Miss Clara, who called from Indian Head, Maryland, is to go ahead and extend some grace so you're not as offended by other people.
2: Yes.
0: So maybe this is helpful to her as well. Thanks for calling in on this one, okay?
2: Thank you.
3: 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Done right.
0: And we're talking about preparation. You know, Jesus talks about being prepared even for his return and making sure that we're right with the Lord before he returns. And so there is a preparation period, even in eschatology or in the doctrine of the last days. So we know that when the Lord comes, it says he's going to come like a thief or like a thief in the night. So a lot of people will be unfortunately caught unprepared. But Jesus says, listen, I am going to go away, but I'm going to go to prepare a place for you that where I am, you may be also, and I'm going to come back and get you. So we're preparing for the return of Christ. How about we kick it off in Stafford, Virginia with Mr. Kurt, who's on the line. How you doing, Mr. Kurt?
4: All right, Dr. Anderson.
0: Thank you for calling. What are you thinking, sir?
4: Yes, sir. I'd just like to say that in reference to planning for the future, in a financial aspect, you definitely need to lean on God and get revelation from the Lord. Right now, I'm 46, okay. And I had two careers, military and law enforcement. I was able to retire early at 43.
0: Good.
4: And at this point, the Lord is leading me to go back to work. I thought I was done working, but he's leading me to go back to work in preparation to finish paying off my house.
0: Sure.
4: So I would say that when it comes to finance, especially finances,
0: yeah,
4: the best way to have financial peace is by letting the Lord lead you and be obedient to whatever he's leading you to do.
0: Absolutely. We definitely have to have a spiritual mind when it comes to how we steward our resources. And we know there's that passage in Matthew 25 when they were preparing for the return of the master. He gave three different groups of people a certain amount of talents, and the ones that actually invested those talents because they had a preparation mindset then were able to receive the dividend of the praise from the master. But the one that didn't do anything to prepare didn't receive praise at all, but received, unfortunately, a scolding from the master. And on top of that, a punishment, because he took the one talent that he gave the person and gave it to the people who stewarded it better. So I think you make a good point. And here's the thing about you, Kurt. I mean, if you've done the military and law enforcement, by the way, thank you for your service, sir. But if you've done that, you already have a good, strong foundation. And if you retired at 43, you know, that is amazing, because you're always going to have a paycheck. And of course, you got to go back to work. You're only 46. Come on. What you going to do? Sit around?
4: I have two paychecks, but I didn't want to go back to work. Well, like I said, the Lord.
0: Well, you just needed a break. That's all. You got to go back to work. You're too young not to. You'd be bored. I'm telling you. You'd get to 50 and you'd be bored.
4: I'm bored.
0: Yeah. Most people who retire that early, they got to sit around and figure out what to do, because it's not about working so hard that you don't have to work anymore. It's working smart so that your purpose can actually be and your potential can actually be used up. You've got so much more potential and so much more purpose. It'd be crazy for you to sit around and do nothing. So I'm glad you're going back. You got your rest. You got your break. Now go make a difference for the Lord, because we need you. And pay your house off at the same time, okay?
4: Can I say one more thing?
0: Sure.
4: All right. So a lot of people say to me, oh, you retired so early. Well, they don't understand the sacrifices that I made with both the careers that I had. So wherever you want to get to financially, it takes dedication in hard work,
0: and
4: sacrifice.
0: Absolutely. No doubt about it. And you've done that. But you only did it for like half your life. You're not done yet. So
4: 26 years.
0: Yeah, that ain't nothing. I'm just saying. That's something, but it ain't nothing. 26 years. I mean, I bless you. Way to go. But you're way too young. You got another 26 in you. So I'm here to motivate you so you don't sit around and think you did something so well that you don't have more to do. No, you now have to build on that because you're in your 40s. 40s is the decade of significance. So 30s is a decade of success. 40s, the decade of significance. And 50s, the decade of stride. 60s, the decade of strategic. And so if you're in the significance decade right now, if you build your next 4 to 5 years, when you get into 50s, you're going to hit your stride in a way that you never hit it before with the Marines or with the military or the law enforcement. I can't wait to see what God's going to do through you.
4: Amen.
0: All right, man. Thank you for calling and hanging out with me.
4: All right.
0: All right. That's Kurt from Stafford. Kurt, you got a motivating talk. You wasn't expecting that, were you? Let's see what Theophilus is expecting. He's in Atlanta, Maryland. Or Landover, Maryland, I think. Hey, Theophilus, how you doing today, sir?
5: Good afternoon, Dr. Anderson. Praise the Lord Jesus.
0: Praise the Lord Jesus, Theophilus. Yes, how you doing today?
5: The number one thing is, I believe it's in Romans, the 12 and 1, it says, I might be mistaken, you can correct me. But it says, present your body as a living sacrifice, holy and acceptable unto God, which is your reasonable service, and be not conformed to this world, but be transformed by the renewing of your mind.
0: Yes, sir.
5: That you may prove that which is perfect. And I mean, you know, the will of God. So, in Proverbs, it says, acknowledge him, I mean, in all your ways, and he shall direct your path. Lean not to your own understanding, but acknowledge God in all our. That's the way to stay in the straight and narrow road.
0: Well, those are two great passages, Theophilus. Thank you. From the renewing of your mind in Romans 12 to the trusting in the Lord and leaning on him, acknowledging him. So thank you for those verses today. Okay.
5: Off the subject a little bit. What is, for godly counsel, what's the phone number to call?
0: For godly counsel?
5: Yes.
0: Well, you just called it and you had 2 minutes. That's pretty good godly counsel.
5: Okay. But
0: you could call me. You could call me every day. But if you're looking for professional counseling, that's something different. Are you looking for some professional counseling? Is that what I'm hearing?
5: Yes, sir.
0: Gotcha.
5: Yes, sir.
0: Well, let's do this. Why don't you email me and see if we can forward a couple of numbers to you. If you go to AndersonSpeaks.com, there is a email address. And if you email me and say, hey, can you refer me to some good counseling? Let's see what we can do there. How's that sound?
5: All right. Thank you.
0: Mm-hmm. God bless you, sir. All right, that's Theophilus in Landover, Maryland. Thank you, Theophilus, for calling.
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3: With SRN News, I'm Mary Rose. The U.S. military has stopped another commercial vessel trying to break through the U.S. blockade of Iranian ports. A U.S. official said the Gambia-flagged bulk carrier Leon Star ignored multiple warnings from the U.S. forces overnight. The ship was disabled by U.S. aircraft in the Gulf of Oman and remains adrift. The U.S. launched the blockade on April the 17th in response to Iran effectively closing the strait after the war began with the U.S. and Israeli strikes on February 28th. A fragile ceasefire has held since April 7th with ongoing discussions about extending it. Israel's Air Force and artillery have struck areas near a strategic mountain in southern Lebanon. The attacks occurred Saturday as fighting continued near the city of Nabiath. Israel's military issued evacuation warnings. This is SRN News.
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7: The following program, Bless Israel, is brought to you by the International Fellowship of Christians and Jews.
8: The Holocaust was the systematic persecution and murder of 6 million Jews by the Nazi state and collaborators from 1933 to 1945. Nazi Germany created tens of thousands of camps to imprison millions of Jewish men, women, and children. Of the 6 million Jews murdered, 1.5 million were children. This horrific event must be remembered today and every day.
9: Welcome to this special Bless Israel program titled Never Forget, Never Again, brought to you by the International Fellowship of Christians and Jews. Val is a Holocaust survivor who grew up in Lithuania. In the summer of 1940, Hitler's army began its assault on the Russian Empire.
10: The Nazis immediately began to implement their racial laws against the Jewish population, depriving Jews of every basic human right.
7: On August 15, 1941, Val and his family were forced into a ghetto, surrounded by barbed wire and armed sentries.
11: On the 4th of October, the Nazis, the SS, marched into the ghetto. They surrounded our little ghetto hospital and they set it on fire. Everybody who tried to escape was shot. So the choice was to burn alive or die in a hail of bullets. The other atrocity took place 3 weeks later. Again, the Nazis, the SS, they all marched into the ghetto. They selected 10,000. They took them away to the notorious execution place and they were all murdered. For my family and for me, this was a defining event. That's when we lost our faith in humanity. Seeing all the facts, seeing all the evil unhinged us. We couldn't cope with it. We were completely derailed. We don't know what to do, we don't know where to go, we don't know what's happening to us. The fact that ordinary, normal people could be turned into killers was a shocking realization for us. We had to take on board that the line between good and evil was a very flimsy one, a very thin one, and it was all too easy to indoctrinate ordinary people, indoctrinate ordinary people to turn from good into evil.
7: By 1944, the remaining Jews from Val's ghetto were herded into cattle wagons and taken into Germany to work as forced laborers, building factories for the production of German Messerschmitt jet fighters.
11: We knew, of course, they had a good idea that our life will be finished before we were liberated. Conditions were so bad that we did not expect to survive. We were very pessimistic. And we made a pledge obliging any survivor to bear witness. You see, we had that fancy idea that once we disclose how evil starts and how evil spreads, it will make a big impression and genocide won't happen again. Well, it was all wishful thinking, actually. I survived. I was one of the few. But it was just too traumatic to relive everything again and to talk about it. So in common with most survivors, I kept silent. It was such a gruesome story. People could not believe it. But I was prompted by my children. They wanted to know, and they were asking difficult questions. Why don't we have grandparents, uncles and family like the other children? And why do you speak with a funny accent? So we decided, when the kids were about 8, 9, we have to tell them what happened to us. But we had a problem. How do you introduce a child to the idea of radical evil? So we had to modify our story to their maturity. So there you are. The long silence was broke and we began talking about it.
10: Tens of thousands of elderly Holocaust survivors, just like Val Ginsberg, still live in abject poverty. Many are alone and cannot afford food or medicine.
7: But thanks to you, our Christian radio friends, the International Fellowship of Christians and Jews is able to provide a survival food box with nourishing food for one poor elderly Holocaust survivor in the final years of their life. 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
12: 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That's NEVER to 91999. At a Holocaust awareness event, President and Global CEO of the Fellowship, Yael Eckstein, shared how the organization is providing food boxes to poor elderly Holocaust survivors, like Miriam.
14: She was one of the first Jewish people that the Nazis took in Germany. And she was brought to Auschwitz to build the camps with her own hands. And she said, "I was strong, that's why I survived, but I was the only survivor." And she explained to me how for years she lived on one piece of bread, one cup of tea, and worked 15 hours a day in the freezing cold snow, in the burning hot sun, and if you stop for 1 second, you get shot on sight. And she said, as we were walking back to our bunks, the Nazis would line up next to us and they would see our starving bodies, our exhausted minds, and we'd be walking, and they would start throwing loaves of bread at us. They'd be throwing chicken, they'd be throwing meat. And any person who would bend down to pick it up would get shot on sight. And they would sit there laughing. And they would watch their fellow Jews, their fellow workers, their friends, their family get shot because they were so starving for a piece of bread. And she said to me, "When you come with this food box that says on the side, donated with love from Christians in America, there are no words for the joy it brings to my heart. Finally, the Jewish people are not alone. Finally, there are Christians in America who care about me. Christians in America are sending me this life, this bread, this food, this chicken. That shows me that there is hope for the future." And that's what the Fellowship aims to do.
7: Many Holocaust survivors face serious health issues. Those in need of treatment or medication crisis can sometimes live far from a medical facility. When war or terror attacks take place in areas like Ukraine and throughout Israel, they cannot safely leave their homes. But thanks to Christians and your prayerful and financial support, the Fellowship is able to provide mobile clinics to help poor elderly Holocaust survivors receive the care they need.
15: This mobile clinic allows doctors to reach Holocaust survivors in their homes.
16: 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So we give them the medical care in their home.
15: Holocaust survivors have already endured such unimaginable difficulties in their lives. During times of crisis, it is especially important to make sure they receive the care and dignity they deserve.
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15: Supporting this initiative is part of our commitment to help Israel's most vulnerable populations.
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15: 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We make sure Holocaust survivors can still get their medical attention in times of war and in times of peace.
17: During the Holocaust, the Christian saved my life. 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
20: Auschwitz, the site of 1.1 million Jews who were slaughtered, murdered simply for the crime of being Jewish.
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7: The fellowship was founded in 1983 by Rabbi Yekiel Eckstein, fulfilling his vision of building bridges of understanding between Christians and Jews. In his more than three decades of work, Rabbi Eckstein helped millions of needy Jews around the world, and he also encouraged millions of Christians to deepen their bonds with Israel and their biblical Jewish roots. It was in his beloved Holy Land of Israel where Rabbi Yekiel Eckstein passed away on February 6th, 2019.
0: In this rare audio recording, Rabbi Eckstein gives an important perspective on the Holocaust and how all of humanity should declare never forget and never again. Let's listen.
1: The Holocaust is not just a concept. The Holocaust happened at a real point in history to real people. I realize just how close the people are to us and how the events could, God forbid, as much as we say never again, they could happen again. If Israel's enemies have their way, Jerusalem and the state of Israel would be obliterated and pushed into the sea and destroyed. We dare not let that happen. Not under our watch. Hatred and prejudice are not things that we are born with. Man, through his free choice, he chooses between good and evil. My friends, we are witnessing the rise of anti-Semitism around the world today.
2: The neighbors say, "We will poison you, dirty Jews." They say it openly.
1: Terrorist attacks.
23: Police say they were tortured and killed before the final shootout.
1: Time is not on our side. Every Jew who is in need of escaping from the forces of anti-Semitism, today there is an Israel that is the home for every Jew who flees there.
24: This inscription says that Jews should all be stabbed. Jid is a derogatory, negative word for Jew. This is the name that the Nazis called Jews when they put a yellow Star of David. It's the same now.
25: It's very hard to describe for someone in the West. The anti-Semitism that still lives here. Valentina is a mother of five children. And when they went out for one Shabbat in the synagogue, the neighbors, they broke the door, came in, and stole all what they have and left a note, "Dirty Jews, go out." The neighbors told them, "We will poison you, and you will all be dead. We will accomplish Hitler's task." "Hitler lives in our heart," Valentina's neighbor told her. And she's frightened now, so she has to live in fear because they promise her that they will poison her.
1: The nuclear threats, the biological, the chemical threats that Israel is facing are growing. The amassing of missiles, of weapons against Israel has risen tremendously. Joshua said, "Who is for the Lord? Let him come with me." This is the moment of truth. This is the time when we need to take a stand with God and when we need to stand strongly with the state of Israel.
0: The Bible says in the book of Isaiah, chapter 58, verse 7, "Share your food with the hungry. Give shelter to the homeless. When you see the naked, clothe them." 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Today, thousands of poor elderly Holocaust survivors in Israel, Ukraine, and across the former Soviet Union live every day with a feeling of hunger. Many live alone, scared, and unseen, but God sees them. And today, God may be calling you to be their blessing.
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3: Christ commanded us to take care of the needy, and to obey God's word is what we need to be doing. And it's great that we have organizations like the International Fellowship of Christian Jews try to meet those needs, to open the eyes of people that want to help. You have to obey the word, but God gives us a compassion because of who he is. And that's the example that Christ gives us. You know, his whole ministry was about healing and helping and understanding people's needs. And that's what he encourages us to do through his word, is to understand the needy people, the people that are hurting, and to want to help is something that Christ gives us.
7: Did you know that in Isaiah chapter 58, the Lord gives 10 amazing promises to those who take action and help others less fortunate than themselves? God promises that his favor will shine on you, that your wounds will be healed, that he will always be with you, that he will save you, that he will protect you, that he will answer your prayers, that he will turn darkness into light, that he will guide you, that he will satisfy you with good things. And lastly, the 10th promise, that he will keep you strong and well.
10: Those 10 promises from God in Isaiah chapter 58 are built on being generous to people less fortunate than us. 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
3: In southern Lebanon, the attacks occurred Saturday as fighting continued near the city of Nabatea. Israel's military issued evacuation warnings for over a dozen villages. 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
10: That is the ultimate destination of our journey too. And we will have to give an account for our lives. Now that shouldn't be a fearful thing. I don't want that to breed fear in your life. That's for me personally, that's a wonderful thing because I know that Christ has died for my sins and I've accepted him into my heart. So one day when I stand before God, I know that he's going to receive me based on what Christ has done on my behalf. And I'm forgiven, and so I'm going to have entrance into heaven. It's not a fearful thing. It's a joyful anticipation of being with God forever and ever.
11: Life is a journey, one that ends with all of us, believer and unbeliever alike, bowing before God and confessing that Jesus Christ is Lord. Hello, and welcome to another great day here on Cornerstone Connection. I'm Philip Keller, so glad to have you with us. Well, Psalm 78 tells us about an actual journey that Jews often took to Jerusalem to attend a feast in the temple. But it's also about the spiritual journey that all of us are taking now. Today, Pastor Gary shares some great insight about this journey we're on as he moves ahead in his teaching series from the Book of Psalms. Before we kick things off, I want to remind you that when you read the Book of Psalms, you're really looking at song lyrics, hymns written to God by the people of God. Some of the most beautiful language in all the Bible comes to us from this collection of music. A great way to go deeper in understanding of this book and this teaching series is to grab a copy of the free study guide we've developed

0: All you need to do is use your mobile phone and text the word Psalms, that's P-S-A-L-M-S, to the number 84828, and we'll send you a link to download. That's the word Psalms, and that number again is 84828. Now from Cornerstone Chapel in Leesburg, Virginia, here's Pastor Gary Hamrick with today's Cornerstone Connection, Journey Through the Valley.
1: Often in Scripture, the Bible gives a dual meaning to things so that we can understand its application, not just its context, but also its application. And when I read Psalm 84, I see it as a parallel. We are also on a journey. We are, if you will, making pilgrimage. Life is a journey. And there is an ultimate destination. He even says there in verse 7, the ultimate destination even of their pilgrimage. He says, till everyone appears before God in Zion. That's what he says there in verse 7. That's the end of the destination. They have this wonderful journey along the way. They're coming to Jerusalem. They're going up to the temple. This is a wonderful thing. We get to commune with God. And he says, till everyone appears before God in Zion. We're on a journey too. And all of us will end the pilgrimage one day standing before God. Not in Zion, but in heaven. God will once again, there's a whole other story about the millennial kingdom and God coming down, heaven on earth, and God will rule again from Zion. But all of us will face God one day. And all of us will stand before him. That is the ultimate destination of our journey too. And we will have to give an account for our lives. Now, that shouldn't be a fearful thing. I don't want that to breed fear in your life. That's for me personally, that's a wonderful thing because I know that Christ has died for my sins and I've accepted him into my heart. So one day when I stand before God, I know that he's going to receive me based on what Christ has done on my behalf and I'm forgiven. And so I'm going to have entrance into heaven. It's not a fearful thing. It's a joyful anticipation of being with God forever and ever, whenever that day comes. All the days ordained for me were written in his book before one of them came to be, the psalmist says. So it is for you too. That's a joyful day for people who know Christ. Jesus even said in John 5:24, I tell you the truth, whoever hears my word and believes him who sent me has eternal life and will not be condemned. He is passed from death to life. That's why Paul adds in Romans 8:1, there's therefore now no condemnation to them who are in Christ Jesus. Because of Christ Jesus, the law of the Spirit has set me free from the law of sin and death. It's a free thing what God has done for us through Christ. And if you know him as your Savior, when you reach that ultimate destination of standing before God, it's going to be a wonderful day of rejoicing because your offenses and crimes and sins have been paid for on the cross. So God will receive us and welcome us into our eternal reward, well done, good and faithful servant, not because of what we've done, because of what Christ has done on our behalf. You too can know Christ as your Savior, invite him into your life, pray that he would forgive you of your sins, and so that you don't have to fear one day standing before God. But it is the ultimate destination for all of us. Meantime, we live in this life. We live out our life on earth. And there will be times that we will pass through the Valley of Baca. Now, I don't know if somebody told you that when you became a Christian, you have no more problems and no more, you know, anything wrong. It's all going to be, you know, butterflies and rainbows. Let me tell you something. That's the gospel of the candy man. That is not the gospel of Jesus Christ. All right? When you become a Christian, now I know in whom I have hoped. Now I know who will rescue me and be my strength and be my help, but there will be valleys of Baca along the way. And we need to prepare ourselves for this reality. The road of life is not always paved with ease and comfort. There will be times of weeping. There will be times of mourning. There will be times of grief. And I don't care how much you have, or how much you think you have your act together. The Valley of Baca is something all of us at some point will pass through on this journey toward the destination of being with the Lord. In 1976, Elvis Presley performed his last performance at the Las Vegas Hilton. And then he went up to his hotel room and he scribbled a note on the notepad that was beside his bed. on the end table. You know how every hotel has like a little notepad? Elvis Presley scribbled a note. It was actually a prayer to God. And then he tore off the piece of paper, crumpled it up, and threw it in his trash can. One of his handlers recovered the note. And after Elvis died, sold it at a Sotheby's auction. And you know who bought it? Was entertainer Wayne Newton. Wayne Newton bought this crumpled up note that Elvis Presley had written. And from that, in 1992, Wayne Newton wrote a song called The Letter. Now, I'm not going to read you the song, neither will I sing it, but I do want to read to you the note that Elvis Presley wrote on one night when he was in the Valley of Baca. Quote, "I feel so alone sometimes. The night is quiet for me. I'd love to be able to sleep. I am glad that everyone is gone now. I'll probably not rest. I have no need for all this. Help me, Lord." End quote. See, it doesn't matter how famous you are, or good-looking you are, or wealthy you are, or how many fans you have. You can still be lonely and miserable. There's a Valley of Baca that all of us will likely pass through. Maybe not to this degree, but at some point we have to face all kinds of trials and difficulties. Look, even in Isaiah 53:3, the prophet said about Jesus, he was a man of sorrows and acquainted with grief. In John 16:33, Jesus said, "In this world you will have trouble." Now he adds, "Take heart, I've overcome the world," so we can be encouraged, but he also gives us a spoonful of reality. In this world you will have trouble. It's part of the journey. It's life and life's experiences. There may be a Valley of Baca that we have to pass through. Now, in the course, though, of this verse here, particularly verse 6, I want you to note with me, the psalmist actually tells us some important things to remember. In verse 6, well, let me read verse 5 again so we get running up to it. He says, "Blessed are those whose strength is in you, who have set their hearts on pilgrimage." First part of verse 6. "As they pass through the Valley of Baca." Okay, for you note takers, just write this first point down. We will not be in the valley forever. We will get through it. Because he says, "As they pass through." All right, there is a passing through the Valley of Baca. He doesn't say as they dwell or stop there or live there. He says as they pass, there's a passing through sometimes. Some hard places, some sorrowful places, some difficult places. But as they pass through, we will not be in the valley forever. We will get through it. He adds also in verse 6, when he says, as they pass through the Valley of Baca, he adds, they make it a place of springs. They make it a place of springs. Now, some translations say springs, like mine does. Some translations say wells. All right, the bottom line is, spring or wells, it's a place of refreshing. And while some translations say springs and some say wells, all the major translations, King James, New King James, NIV, ESV, ASV, all the major translations say they will make it a place of springs or a place of wells. They will make it. So I want to mention the second point right here from this verse, but I want you to hear me because I mean this with all gentleness. And I want to be careful how I say this. I don't want anybody to ever think that I'm suggesting, and if anybody ever suggests this to you, shame on them, that you should just get over it.
0: We all find ourselves in our own Valley of Baca from time to time. And when it happens to you, don't move in, move through. Stay with us. 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In John chapter 5, Jesus meets a man who has been lame for 38 years, and he asks him, "Do you want to be made well?" That may sound like an odd question, but as you'll see next, the answer isn't always yes. Now with the rest of today's Cornerstone Connection, Journey Through the Valley, here once again is Pastor Gary Hamrick.
1: You know, when you're in a bad place, the worst thing is when somebody just, you know, you just need to get over it. Just get over it, okay? It's not what I'm insinuating at all. But when I look at this verse and I see how it says they pass through the valley of Baca and they make it a place of springs, who's they? It's the ones in the valley. Which means this, number two, we bear some responsibility in making something better of our valley. I say that in all gentleness and with respect, but we bear some responsibility of making something better of our valley. If we are not careful, we can grow accustomed to being in a bad place. It can almost seem normal to us. We can grow comfortable in our grief or our bitterness or our unforgiveness or our fear or our sorrow or whatever is represented by the Baca Valley. It becomes so familiar to us that we don't know anything else because we've stayed there so long. And we do bear some responsibility in making something better of our valley. They made it a place of springs. They made it a place of wells. They turned this valley into a place of refreshing. Now, I believe within chapter 84 here, the psalmist tells us, here's three things that we can do in a very practical way. How can we kind of make our valley more like a spring? There's three things, and I take these three things from Psalm 84 based on the word blessed. There are three times that the psalmist in chapter 84 says, you'll be blessed if you do this, this, and this. It's verse 4, verse 5, and verse 12. You'll see the word blessed is the man or blessed is the woman who does this. Verse 4, 5, and 12. Now, before we look at those verses, I want to mention this. The word blessed, be careful, because in our Western mindset, we've kind of interpreted the word blessed as I have the favor and prosperity of God. All right, that's a little too Western for me. It appeals to our greed, but it's not all that biblical. All right, the word blessed in the Hebrew is a Hebrew word esher. E-S-H-E-R, Esher. And it literally translates, oh, how happy. Oh, how happy. So when you read the word blessed, you could actually insert that literal translation, oh, how happy. Let's look first at verse 4. I've got three subtitles under point number 2 here, okay? So don't lose me. But under point number 2, what is it we can actually be doing in the valley? Here's the first thing. Look at verse 4. Blessed, or oh, how happy are those who dwell in your house. They are ever praising you. And then notice off into the interior of your Bible, right after that verse, it says the word Selah. It's a Hebrew word that means pause right there and contemplate what you just read. Selah. So I'm going to read it again. Blessed, or oh, how happy are those who dwell in your house. They are ever praising you. Here's the first thing that we can be doing when we find ourselves in the Baca Valley is worship the Lord. You say, that's kind of counterintuitive. When I'm down in a valley, I don't feel like worshiping. Yeah, I know. Nobody does. But you can worship your way out of the valley. That's a true statement. I'm not saying it's easy, but it's a true statement. You can worship your way out of the valley. In Acts chapter 16, when Paul and Silas were arrested for preaching the gospel, they were thrown in prison. And what does the Bible say that they did? They worshiped the Lord. In the middle of their prison cell, they worshiped the Lord. And when they worshiped the Lord, God set them free. In 2 Chronicles chapter 20, it talks about the Moabites and the Ammonites coming to attack the people of Judah. King Jehoshaphat of Judah, what does he do? He inquires of the Lord, he seeks the Lord, and this is what he decides. We're going to go out and we're going to meet this threat, but in front of the Israeli army, we're going to put worshipers. We're going to lead with worship. It wasn't that he was thinking the worship team is expendable. They're not, all right? But he's like, we're going to put the worship team out in front. Why? Because if we lead with worship, God's going to take care of us. And God gave him the victory. In 2 Samuel 12, when David and Bathsheba lost their little infant baby, David wept, praying for that baby to survive, fasted. But when the baby died, David got up, broke his fast, and first thing he did was he went into the house of the Lord and he worshiped God. Now his attendants questioned him, why would you do that? Why you lost your baby? Why are you going into the house of God? Because here's what David knew. David knew that through worship, God will comfort my grief. See, you can worship your way out of the valley. Because God shows up in a wonderful way when we lift our praise to heaven. Worship the Lord. Oh, how happy. Blessed are those who dwell in your house. They are ever praising you. Look at verse 5. Here's the second sub-point in verse 5. Blessed, or oh, how happy, are those whose strength is in you. The second sub-point here is lean on the Lord. You may not have the strength to help yourself. So lean on Him and seek His strength. This is what Paul realized, that he felt very weak. There was a time in 2 Corinthians, he talks about his own personal weakness. He said, I cried out to God. I asked Him to help me. I felt so weak, without strength. And he said in 2 Corinthians 12:9, but He, that is God, said to me, my grace is sufficient for you, for my power is made perfect in weakness. Therefore, Paul says, I will boast all the more gladly about my weaknesses, so that Christ's power may rest on me. That is why, for Christ's sake, I delight in weaknesses and insults and hardships and persecutions and difficulties. For when I am weak, then I am strong. Because he says, I know that in my weakness, God shows up. And He helps me to be strong with His strength. That's why the psalmist says here, they move from strength to strength. Doesn't that seem like a weird phrase there? But what he's talking about is they go from one point of God's strength to the next point of God's strength. And God is faithful in that way. The other subpoint here is verse 12. It's the third time that the word blessed is used in verse 12, where the psalmist says, O Lord Almighty, blessed, or oh, how happy is the man who trusts in you. So that's something important too. We have to trust in the Lord. We have to trust Him. We have to wait upon Him. We have to rely on Him and trust Him. Psalm 91:2 says, I will say of the Lord, He is my refuge and my strength, my God in whom I trust. And then finally, so we have 3 points here. Number one, we will not be in the valley forever. We will get through it. Number two, we bear some responsibility in making something better of our valley. And then these three subpoints. And then finally, number three, is God will help us in our valley. Because the last part of verse 6 says this. The autumn rains also cover it with pools. Talking about this valley. Let me read all of verse 6. As they pass through the valley of Baca, they make it a place of springs. And then he adds, the autumn rains also cover it with pools. Who brings the autumn rains? God does. God will help us in our valley. Psalm 46:1 says, God is a refuge and strength and ever-present help in times of trouble. God will also bring the refreshing autumn rains into a very dark and sorrowful place. He doesn't just leave it all up to us, say, why don't you just make springs out of your own valley? There is a part that is our responsibility, but the wonderful news is also that God is at work. He's the one who brings the autumn rains. He covers our valley with pools of refreshing, so that we might then be able to say, as the psalmist closes out this passage in verse 11, for the Lord God is a sun and shield. The Lord bestows favor and honor. No good thing does He withhold from those whose walk is blameless. All this exuberance going up to the temple of the Lord. We are also on a pilgrimage that one day will end in the presence of the Lord. And along the way, there will be the valley of Baca. But God is faithful, and God will help us as we worship Him, as we lean on Him, and as we trust Him. Amen.
0: thanks so much for being here with us for today's Cornerstone Connection episode, Journey Through the Valley. Pastor Gary joins me now in the studio. Valleys, Gary, valleys. I think sometimes we can be stuck in them. And you said something interesting in this message, which was that we bear some responsibility in making something better of our valley. And that if we are not careful, we could grow accustomed to being in a bad place. It can almost seem normal to us. I've seen that so many times in life with people that I've met. They can't move forward because they're stuck. What is one simple way that someone who is stuck in a valley can begin to move forward?
2: Yeah, and we talked about how Psalm 84 mentions the Valley of Baca, which means the Valley of Weeping or the Valley of Mourning. And there are a lot of people who get stuck in a bad place. But in Psalm 84, verses 6 and 7, it talks about how though they pass through the Valley of Baca, they make it a place of springs. The autumn rains also cover it with pools. So the idea there is you might be in a valley, but turn your weeping into a place where it's a place of refreshing because you're drawing near to the Lord. All of us from time to time will go through valleys. There's no question about it. Life is hard and life takes its toll on us. But we can either get stuck there in that place of weeping and mourning, or we can turn it into a valley that is lush and fruitful. Because why? Because we're clinging to the Lord during those times. And He will make those valleys lush and fruitful for us if we would press into Him, lean into Him. Don't get comfortable being in a bad place. Just keep pressing into Him and let the Lord help to bring you out of that bad place.
0: Yeah, I think it can help keeping the perspective of trying to look forward instead of looking back. When you're going through something, trying to think, what is the Lord doing through this and what's on the other side of it?
2: Yeah, great point. I always tell people, look, when you're in a valley, ask the Lord, what are you trying to teach me right now? Because I think the quickest way out of the valley is when I learn the lesson quicker. When I'm in a valley and I realize God's trying to teach me something, the quicker I learn what He's trying to teach me, the quicker I will get out of that bad place. So it is important to seek Him and to say, okay, Lord, what are you trying to teach me right here? I don't like where I am, but you're allowing me to go through this for a reason. So teach me, what are you wanting me to learn? The quicker we learn that lesson, the quicker we get out of that valley.
0: Great wisdom. Gary, we appreciate you taking the time to sit down and talk with us today.
2: Hey, thanks, Philip.
0: 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Cornerstone Connection is a production of Cornerstone Chapel, Leesburg, Virginia.

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3: SRN News, I'm Mary Rose. The U.S. military has stopped another commercial vessel trying to break through the U.S. blockade of Iranian ports. A U.S. official said the Gambia-flagged bulk carrier Leon Star ignored multiple warnings from U.S. forces overnight. The ship was disabled by U.S. aircraft in the Gulf of Oman and remains adrift. The U.S. launched the blockade on April 17th in response to Iran effectively closing the strait after the war began with the U.S. and Israeli strikes on February 28th. Israel's air force and artillery have struck areas near a strategic mountain in southern Lebanon. The attacks occurred Saturday as fighting continued near the city of Nabatea. Israel's military issued evacuation warnings for over a dozen villages. This is SRN News.
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5: 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Or maybe you do, I don't. And the thing is that we come to him with empty hands and let him fill us.
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7: You know, or maybe you know somebody who started investigating a Christian cult and reading about a Christian cult, or maybe some other, you know, distorted form of Christianity, and they just got ensnared by it. Or somebody who was watching videos on YouTube of a false teacher, or watching videos of people deconstructing their faith, and they just get ensnared by it. It entraps them.
8: God set up clear laws for the Israelites about how they should worship him and give their sacrifices to him. All his laws have a purpose. He didn't want the Israelites to be ensnared by the evil practices of the wicked nations around them, so he gave them laws for their own good. Pastor Dan is going to remind you in today's message that God's laws for you are the best too. They might not be the easiest path to take in life, but they're worth it. God wants your devotion undistracted from other false religions. Now, here's Pastor Dan in the book of Ephesians chapter 4 for today's edition of Ring of Truth.

0: Ephesians chapter 4, that we are equipped for every good work in the setting of the church. Ephesians 5 says that Jesus loves the church and gave himself for it. And so we're to be part of the local church, as you guys are. I'm talking about the people that aren't here. You know, they're the ones, right? But you know, it's also in the church as we gather with other believers that that is where the Holy Spirit will work and has the opportunity to minister to us through other believers, through the gifts of the Spirit. And that's an opportunity for us to minister to others through the gifts of the Spirit. So every Christian should be part of a local church. That's what Jesus has established. And that was the purpose of establishing the church. That's the place. So here, this is the place that God will choose for the children of Israel. He will designate a place where the tabernacle will be set up, and then later a temple will be built. And that is the place where his people are to go to worship him and to make offerings to him. Look at verse 8. You shall not at all do as we are doing here today, every man doing whatever is right in his own eyes. Now, the Israelites at this point, they're in the wilderness. And in the wilderness, they don't have a designated place yet because they're always on the move. And so the tabernacle is, you know, moving and being set up in different locations. They've been moving in the wilderness for 40 years. That will change when they enter the promised land. Once they enter the promised land, then God can designate a place for them to go. He says in verse 9, for as yet you have not come to the rest and the inheritance which the Lord your God is giving you, but when you cross over the Jordan River and you dwell in the land which the Lord your God is giving you to inherit, and he gives you rest from all your enemies round about so that you dwell in safety, then there will be the place where the Lord your God chooses to make his name abide, and there you shall bring all that I command you, your burnt offerings, your sacrifices, your tithes, your heave offerings of your hand, and all your choice offerings which you vow to the Lord, and you shall rejoice before the Lord your God, you and your sons and your daughters. I love that verse. Rejoicing together as a family before the Lord. Your male and female servants, and the Levite who is within your gates, since he has no portion nor inheritance with you. Take heed to yourself that you do not offer your burnt offerings in every place that you see, just like the Canaanites. But in the place which the Lord chooses in one of your tribes, there you shall offer your burnt offerings, and there you shall do all that I command you. Again, they're not to worship like the pagans. They're not to worship in every place they see and just set up an altar or an idol or anything like that. Anywhere they want, they shall worship in the place that God chooses. Verse 15. However, you may slaughter and eat meat within all your gates, whatever your heart desires, according to the blessing of the Lord your God, which he has given you. The unclean and the clean may eat of it, of the gazelle and of the deer alike. If you want to have a barbecue, you're free to do that. You don't have to bring the animal that you're going to roast in the barbecue. You don't have to bring that to the tabernacle and sacrifice that before the Lord, because it's not really an offering to the Lord. You're just going to have a barbecue. And he said, if you're going to have a barbecue, go for it. You can slaughter the animal. You can smoke it and eat it and enjoy it, because it's not for the Lord. And so you can just slaughter it at home. Verse 16, only you shall not eat the blood. You shall pour it on the earth like water. The blood is sacred. And Leviticus 17, it says the life is in the blood. The life of every living thing is in the blood. And God wants his people, all the way back here in the Old Testament, from the very beginning, God wants his people to treat the blood as sacred. And the reason why God treats the blood as sacred way back here is because he wants his people to have a reverence for the blood of any living thing. because God knows that one day he is going to send his son, Jesus Christ, into the world to die on the cross for our sins and to shed his own son's blood on the cross to redeem us from sin and death. And so from the beginning, way back in the Old Testament, God wanted people to have a reverence for blood, knowing that he would save mankind through the blood of his son. In Colossians chapter 1, verse 14, it says of Jesus, "In him we have redemption through his blood, even the forgiveness of our sins." Amen. Isn't that good news? Right? It's the blood of Jesus Christ that washes away our sins. It's not the teachings of Jesus Christ. It's not the morality of Jesus Christ. It's his shed blood. He's the Lamb of God that was sacrificed for our sins to take away all of our sins. And so way back here, God wants his people to just have wired into them just a special respect and reverence for blood. Verse 17, "You may not eat within your gates the tithe of your grain or your new wine or your oil, of the firstborn of your herd or of your flock, of any of your offerings which you vow, of your free will offerings or of the heave offerings of your hand, but you must eat them before the Lord your God in the place which the Lord your God chooses, you and your son and your daughter, your male servant and your female servant, and the Levite who is within your gates, and you shall rejoice before the Lord your God in all to which you put your hands." Now, God knows us so well. And God knows us so well that he's got to add these kinds of specifics in his commandments. God knows that we will try to bend the rules. And he knows that, you know, we will take our tithe, like the firstborn of our flock, and say, "You know what? I've got this lamb that I've got to offer to the Lord. How about we just have a barbecue this weekend? And we'll use my lamb. I'm going to tithe it anyways. We can just use that, and I'll just count that as my tithe, and we'll just have a barbecue this weekend." And so God says, no, if it's your tithe, you need to bring it to the tabernacle. You can't just roast it in your backyard and say, "I'll just count that as my tithe. I'll just use that for my tithe." He says, no, you got to bring it to the tabernacle. You've got to offer it the proper way in the place where God designates. You can't just cook it at home and eat it and say, "Well, here's my tithe." Verse 19, "Take heed to yourself that you do not forsake the Levite as long as you live in your land." Now, verse 19 seems maybe out of place to us upon first reading. And you think, why is he bringing up the Levites now? Well, remember the Levites, they were provided for by the offerings that people brought to the tabernacle. They lived off of the offerings that people brought to the tabernacle. And so he says, you need to bring your offerings to the tabernacle because this is how the Levites are provided for. And so this is another reason why the Lord requires the people to bring their offerings to the tabernacle, not just eat them at home, because it's provision for the Levites. "When the Lord your God enlarges your border, as he has promised you, and you say, 'Let me eat meat,' because you long to eat meat, well, you may eat meat, as much meat as your heart desires." I don't know about you, but that's my life verse right there. You can have, "The Lord is my shepherd." You can have, "He does all things together for good." I'll take this one. If you have an urge to eat meat because you long to eat meat, you may eat meat, as much meat as your heart desires. What a great verse that is. Make sure you underline that in your Bible. Right? Again, there's a difference between, you know, the meat that you're eating at home just as a celebration or as a cookout and the meat that you're bringing to the Lord at the place he designates. "If the place where the Lord your God chooses to put his name is too far from you," but he doesn't tell us here how far is too far. The rabbis decided that a 3 days journey was too far, but they just kind of came up with that arbitrarily. But the Lord doesn't really tell us what's too far. "But if the place where the Lord your God chooses to put his name is too far from you, then you may slaughter from your herd and from your flock, which the Lord has given you, just as I have commanded you, and you may eat within your gates as much as your heart desires, just as the gazelle and the deer are eaten, so you may eat them. The unclean and the clean alike may eat them. Only be sure that you do not eat the blood, for the blood is the life. You may not eat the life with the meat. You shall not eat it. You shall pour it on the earth like water. You shall not eat it, that it may go well with you and your children after you, when you do what is right in the sight of the Lord. If you do what is right in the sight of the Lord, things will go well with you. Only the holy things which you have and your vowed offerings you shall take and go to the place which the Lord chooses.
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0: Verse 27, and you shall offer your burnt offerings, the meat and the blood, on the altar of the Lord your God, and the blood of your sacrifices shall be poured on the altar of the Lord your God. This is why you have to take it to the tabernacle if it's an offering, because there's, you have to apply the blood to the altar, and there you shall eat the meat. So again, Moses reiterates this principle. If it's an offering for the Lord, you have to take it to the place that the Lord designates where the tabernacle will be set up so that the blood can be applied to the altar. Now, over time, many Jews ended up living outside of the nation of Israel, and it became too difficult for them to bring an offering all the way to Jerusalem to offer to the Lord. And so the religious leaders, really the high priest, established a system where you could buy an offering at the temple in Jerusalem if you were traveling a great distance, and you could purchase an offering there. And we see that referred to in the New Testament, in the Gospels, when Jesus on two different occasions cleanses the temple. Remember that? He goes in and he cleanses the temple, and he chases out those who sold livestock for sacrifice. It says that he overturned the tables of the money changers, and he overturned the chairs of those who sold birds for sacrifice, doves for sacrifice. And he cleanses the temple, and he says, you know, my Father's house is supposed to be a house of prayer, and you've turned it into a den of thieves. And what was happening is the priesthood, the religious establishment that was running the temple, they were making money hand over fist off of these worshipers who were coming there, traveling from a far distance, wanting to buy an animal for sacrifice. Well, the first thing you had to do is you had to exchange your foreign currency for temple currency, for the temple shekel. And so they would give you a terrible exchange rate for that. So you've already lost money just trying to exchange your money. Now you can take the temple shekels and you can go and buy an animal for sacrifice. And they would gouge the people on the price for that. And so they were just taking advantage of people who were genuinely coming to worship the Lord and really wanted to come and worship the Lord. And that's why Jesus says, you've turned this into a den of thieves. You're like thieves in here, robbing the people that are coming here to meet with God and to worship God. And so that develops over time. At this point, though, you're to bring your animal to the temple or to the tabernacle. Over time, it will change and it will become a corrupt system. Verse 28, observe and obey all these words, which I command you, that it may go well with you and your children after you forever, when you do what is good and right in the sight of the Lord your God. When the Lord your God, verse 29, when the Lord your God cuts off from before you the nations which you go to dispossess. Remember, the Lord's going to do this for them. He's going to go before them and give them the land. And you displace them and dwell in their land. Take heed to yourselves. Watch yourself, that you are not ensnared to follow them after they are destroyed from before you, and that you do not, notice, do not inquire after their gods, saying, well, how did these nations serve their gods? I also will do likewise. The Lord warns them, watch yourself. Once you come into the land that I'm giving you and you've conquered these nations, take heed to yourself that you don't be ensnared by the way the Canaanites worshiped their gods. Do not ask out of curiosity. Do not inquire out of curiosity. How did they worship their gods? What did they do to worship Baal? What did they do to worship Molech? How did they worship their gods? God says here, it's going to ensnare you. If you inquire about how they worship their gods, it's going to entrap you. And you may know someone who was at one time following Christ, and then they started investigating some other religions and studying other religions. And at some point, you know, they just kind of got caught up in it. You know, or maybe you know somebody who started investigating a Christian cult and reading about a Christian cult, or maybe some other, you know, distorted form of Christianity, and they just got ensnared by it. Or somebody who was watching videos on YouTube of a false teacher, or watching videos of people deconstructing their faith, and they just get ensnared by it. It entraps them. I think of what Paul writes to the Galatians, in Galatians chapter 3, Galatians chapter 3, verse 1. You know, the Galatians started off so well, but then they just got ensnared. And he says to the Galatians in Galatians chapter 3, verse 1, O foolish Galatians, who has bewitched you that you should not obey the truth, before whose eyes Jesus Christ was clearly portrayed among you as crucified? There were these false teachers that came into the area of Galatia and convinced the Christians that it's Jesus Christ crucified and you've got to keep the law. They added to Jesus Christ crucified, that Jesus Christ crucified is not enough to save you. We're not saved by grace through faith. That it's Jesus Christ and keeping the law. And Paul says, who has bewitched you? Who has cast this spell on you that now you're no longer obeying the truth of the simple gospel of Jesus Christ and Him crucified, even though Jesus Christ was clearly portrayed among you as crucified? They just got ensnared by this false teaching. And this can happen to anyone. Or you start inquiring about other religions, or you start inquiring about Christian cults, or you start inquiring about just distorted forms of Christianity, or false forms, false doctrine, false teachings, false churches that are not preaching the gospel, they're preaching Jesus Christ and something to be saved. Or again, people on YouTube who are deconstructing their faith, and you get ensnared by it. Well, wait, the guy on YouTube said this. And I've never heard that before. Personally, I'm not a big fan of learning about other religions and their history or how they worship their God or what they... I don't want to know that stuff. Because I don't want to get ensnared by it. It's not... You know, I understand that people like want to study it for apologetic purposes, but I don't think it's a good idea. You're better off studying your Bible. Get to know the real thing. And then you can recognize the counterfeit. Thanks, Mom. So, no. I'm just kidding. I'm sorry. But spend that time studying the Bible. Become an expert at the Bible. Then you'll recognize the fake, or you'll recognize where they're off. But don't study it. Don't study the false. Don't, and even if it's just because you're curious. Well, what does that religion believe? Or why do they worship that way? Or, you know, no, just study the Bible, because it's a snare. The enemy sets it up as a snare to confuse you so that you stop believing the gospel and you depart from the gospel. So verse 32, whatever I command you, be careful to observe, you shall not add to it nor take away from it. So we're not to add anything to the Bible. We're not to take anything away from the Bible. I think I skipped verse 31 maybe. Verse 31, you shall not worship the Lord your God in that way, for every abomination to the Lord which he hates, they have done to their gods, for they burn even their sons and daughters in the fire to their gods. Whatever I command you, be careful to observe it. You shall not add to it nor take away from it. The Canaanites sacrificed their babies to Molech, was one of their gods, and they would literally burn their infant children alive in the fire to their gods. And this is why he said, it's all an abomination to God. So don't learn about it. Don't study it. Don't inquire about it. Whatever I command you, be careful to observe it. Don't add to it. Don't take away from it. Don't add to the Bible. Don't take away from the Bible. Don't think the Bible's not enough, that it needs to be supplemented, and don't take away from the Bible. Well, I don't like those parts of the Bible, or I don't agree with that part of the Bible, so I'm going to ignore that. Now, chapter 13, if there arises among you a prophet or a dreamer of dreams, and he gives you a sign or a wonder, and the sign or the wonder comes to pass, of which he spoke to you, saying, let us go after other gods, which you have not known, you shall not listen to the words of that prophet or that dreamer of dreams. For the Lord your God is testing you.
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1: Francis Scott Key wrote of a flag that refused to fall, a powerful reminder that freedom endures only when it's defended. 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
5: 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The fate of four climbers who fell in Alaska is now known.
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9: You need to get up in the morning and say, Lord, I'm going to hang out with you. I'm going to stick with you all day. Jesus, I'm going to abide with you. And Jesus says, that's awesome because I'm going to abide with you. And oh, by the way, fruit is going to come out of your life. Notice you're to hang in there. It's up to the source to produce the fruit. You're just a branch. He's the vine.
8: This is Real Life. 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I'm David Jay, thanking you for joining us today as we listen, learn, and are challenged by God's Word, the Bible. What do you do when heaven feels silent? When you've prayed, believed, even begged, and still nothing changes? When the person you love isn't healed? When the worst actually happens? When it feels like evil is winning? Where is God in all of that? This May, Pastor Jack Hibbs' featured resource is Why Doesn't God Answer My Prayers by Erwin Lutzer. 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On today's edition of Real Life Radio, Pastor Jack now, in a message called Take a Walk on the Wild Side, Part 2, continues with his series called Anchored, a study in 1 Peter. Now, Peter was, of course, a disciple of Christ who later on became the leader of the first church. And throughout his ministry, Peter lovingly cared for others and faithfully pursued his passion to spread the gospel to those around him. Peter understood the power of God's love, and he set an example for all true believers to live by. Now, as we continue in the final section of chapter 5, we'll see how submitting to our elders and to each other is a good thing. There really is something to be said about learning from seasoned believers who've lived a life devoted to God and to His authority. So today, Pastor Jack tells us that Christianity really is awesome, and it's radical. It's never boring if you do it right. Taking a walk on the wild side.

0: That is following the divine pattern of unity, with the mature Christian humbly setting the example for the younger ones. And now with his message called Take a Walk on the Wild Side, Part 2, here's pastor and Bible teacher Jack Hibbs.
1: Open your Bibles to 1 Peter chapter 5. 1 Peter chapter 5. We're looking at Part 2 of this message entitled today, Take a Walk on the Wild Side, and what it means to be a Christian in the days of persecution and hardship. That's who Peter was addressing 2,000 years ago. A body of believers under the persecution of Rome, Nero specifically, and Peter's been giving them instructions on how to live their lives. And I think it's vital for us to understand the same. Father, thank you for your truth and for your word. And God, today we pray that we would be energized by the things that concern you. We are followers of the Lord Jesus Christ, which means, presupposes, assumes you're leading us. And we know that your desire is to lead us. And so, Lord, we do proclaim today, we're followers of the Lord Jesus. We announce that. We sang that song a moment ago about being committed to you and devoted to you to death. Wow. Peter's flock in the Roman Empire 2,000 years ago, they not only could have sang that song with us today, but many of them did die for their faith. Lord, may we have that kind of faith, a faith that is so awesomely resilient and Teflon-coated against the ridicule, mock, and scorn and dangers of this life that we would know who we're living for and what we're living all about. So, Father, now we pray that you'd continue to inhabit the praises of your people in the study of the Bible. We pray it in Jesus' name, and all God's people said, amen. Amen. You can be seated. God is doing a good thing on Sunday mornings as we're looking to his word, and our message has been this taking a walk on the wild side, and the fact that what we're looking at is a directive given to us, to the believer, to follow the Lord in very specific ways. And he's talking to us about really embracing the issues that come against the Christian, that we don't get rocked and knocked off our game because hardships and difficulties come. We as believers, we're being instructed are to embrace the reality that you and I, we really don't live in this world. We occupy an address. Wherever we go, we're in a certain space, a certain time, a certain moment. But the Bible teaches us clearly that we are to have a heart that's fixed on heaven. Our citizenship, the Bible says, is in heaven. And that we're really serving the Lord Jesus Christ and we're waiting for his coming. And I'm supposed to give a defense soon. You can pray for me. I've been asked to give a defense. It's going to be funny because I think I'm the only guy invited to give a defense that doesn't have a doctorate in theology. I'm honored to be invited, but I'm going to be arguing with all these doctors in theology about what the Bible teaches regarding the return of Jesus Christ. And I got to tell you something. You don't have to be anything to get excited about the return of Jesus Christ. The Bible says he could come at any time. The Bible says he can come for the church without warning. And Peter's talking to us as being believers faithful to that end, faithful to that moment, that when he returns, that we are honoring him. And I'm looking at it as walking on the wild side. As I've often said to you many times for years, if your Christianity is boring, you're doing it wrong. Christianity is awesome. It's radical. And it pushes us to the extremes of our life and our comforts, for that matter. But the Bible tells us before we get into this in Romans 15, verse 4. It's a great verse. Romans 15, verse 4. The Bible says, for whatever things were written before, that's the Old Testament, were written for our learning, that we through the patience and comfort of the what? Scriptures might have hope. We are to have hope as believers. And so as we look to the word, we saw this looking to the word last time. Look at verse 5. Likewise, you younger people, submit yourselves to the elders. By the way, it doesn't give an age, right? It doesn't give a cutoff, this group to this group. It's the younger. It's both the younger of whatever age. It's irrelevant at this moment until you hear the rest of it. Younger and inexperienced believers, submit yourselves to the elder. That is not necessarily, not only an older individual, but an older individual who is a seasoned saint. The saint the follower of Jesus that's scarred. They've got the bruises to prove to you. They've been around the spiritual block a few times. And the Bible says, hey, you younger ones, younger in experience, younger in the warfare, it's really good for you to bring yourself under the loving care and the oversight of the general welfare of the body of older saints who are weathered, and they know what it's like to endure, as it were, spiritual PTSD. Are you with me? Talk to them. Be encouraged by them. And I issued you guys a challenge last week for the young people to go find some gray-haired people or some bald-headed people, senior people that love the Lord Jesus, and say, help me. Hey, help me make this walk with Jesus a success. How long have you been walking with Jesus, sir? If that guy turns to you and says 40, 50, 60 years, listen, they ought to be able to scoop you up under their arm and say, hey, listen, let's talk about prayer. Let's talk about this. Let's talk about that. It's a family. Remember that? It's a family. And we're not to be isolated. We are to be together on this. And so we need to be willing. Remember the first point? It was that we need to begin this walk, this wild walk, being willing. Willing to follow. Three things we saw. To follow the divine pattern that God has laid out. The younger being submissive to the older. But not only that, we saw also in verse 5 that we're to be following at being one. That we are all to be submissive one to another. That there's this beautiful pattern that God has established, that we are all willing to follow the Lord Jesus Christ. And that we are working at it, at being one family, vitally important, which leads to the third thing we saw last week together in verse 5, and that is that we are willing to follow and to maintain this unity. Unity is a tough thing to keep healthy. The Bible tells us that we should strive for unity. How many of you have a family? Raise your hand. You have a family? Listen, families are tough. It's supposed to be tough. You got to strive to make things work. You got to get along. And when you don't get along, you got to somehow reconcile or come to an agreement. You know what I'm talking about? And you work at unity. And the house of God is to work at unity. It means we got to do a lot of talking, church. It means that we got to do a lot of communication, a lot of getting together. Vitally important. And in that, remember, we left off with it. In that, we saw that Jesus himself gave us the example, because we look at the word there that we're to be clothed with humility. That's that, and it's the only way to maintain unity, is that you and I are clothed with humility. And you remember what the word says? I thought it was graphic. It means to take up the outer, or the inner garment. Remember? You take off the outer garment. Jesus took the outer garment off, and he grabbed the undergarment, and he pulls it up, ties it in a knot on his hip. That's what that word meant, to tie the knot. To be clothed with humility. So in a sense, Jesus took off his outer robe in the upper room. The disciples are all looking at him like, what's going on? Jesus takes a towel and a bowl of water, and he pulls up his undergarment and ties it in a knot right there about his hip so it doesn't get in the way of him loving and serving and giving us the example. And it's a powerful, powerful announcement to us that we as believers, when we're loving on one another and serving each other, that we're going to pull up that inner garment, a very humble thing. And if that's not enough, we assume a humble position of caring for each other and loving on each other. And so here we go, church. We dive into it again. Look at the second argument today. Walking on the wild side means that we continue to commit, to stay as believers, to stay. Number two is our argument today. He says, for God resists the proud. God resists the proud. Verse 5 goes on into verse 6, but gives grace to the humble. Therefore, humble yourselves under the mighty hand of God. I need all of you to mark this verse down in your margins regarding you and I continuing, determining to continue in staying together as a body or as a church, or for that matter, staying close to Jesus. Mark this down. John chapter 15. It's awesome. John 15, beginning at verse 4. Jesus says, he's speaking, abide in me. That's the word stay. It means to make your house. It means, in a modern day tongue, we would say, hang out. Now, I know that's really sloppy California talk, but hang out with me. We know what that means, don't we? We know. That's a very tender thing. Even though, you know, like somebody in other parts of the country or the world may not appreciate that. I had a guy tell me in Russia, I said, you know, we just need to hang out together. And he's trying to interpret. He was my interpreter. And he goes, earlier today you said,
2: I wrote the words down. You said, hang out. What is this hang out?
1: It was, I'll never forget that moment. And I remember telling them, Oleg, it means that's the closest thing you could say. Hey, come on, let's go hang out. Jesus says in John 15, verse 4, hang out or abide in me and I in you, as the branch cannot bear fruit of itself unless it abides, hangs out, stays with, in the vine.
3: 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And now, let's get back to today's message. Once again, here's Pastor Jack.
1: Jesus says in John 15, verse 4, hang out or abide in me and I in you, as the branch cannot bear fruit of itself unless it abides, hangs out, stays with, in the vine. Neither can you unless you abide in me. Verse 5, for I am the vine and you are the branches. He who abides in me and I in him bears much fruit. For without me, you can do nothing. Stop right there. Keep it on the screens. This is awesome. Jesus is saying, if you hang out with me and if I'm hanging out with you, brother, sister, child of God, as we relate this life together, your life is going to grow and it's going to produce fruit, all because you are with me. Jesus will see to it. Friend, you never have to get up in the morning and say, man, I need to go out there and bear fruit for Jesus. No, you need to get up in the morning and say, Lord, I'm going to hang out with you. I'm going to stick with you all day. Jesus, I'm going to abide with you. And Jesus says, that's awesome, because I'm going to abide with you. And oh, by the way, fruit is going to come out of your life. Notice, you're to hang in there. It's up to the source to produce the fruit. Amen. You're just the branch. He's the vine. And you don't have to worry. You don't have to fret about your life, your home, your ministry, making a difference. Just hang in there with him. Amen. And he'll do the rest. He's awesome to do that. He's faithful. Verse 6, John 15, 6. If anyone does not abide in me, he is cast out as a branch and he is withered. And they gather them and throw them into the fire and they are burned. Verse 7, if you abide in me and my words abide in you, you will ask what you desire. And it shall be done for you. For thus is my Father glorified, that you bear much fruit. So you will be my disciples. Now drop all the way down to verse 16. John 15, verse 16. You did not choose me, but I chose you and appointed you that you should go and bear fruit and that your fruit should remain. Christian, this is a great statement. You want to take a walk in the wild side? Stay close to Jesus. Don't budge. You're going to have to take your fingers and hang on. Do you remember when the woman was needing the healing from Jesus? The Bible tells us that she really broke through the crowd and she said to herself, if I just lay hold of his garment, I shall be made whole. By the way, that sounds so sweet. If I just touch or lay hold of the garment, that woman reached out and she grabbed it. She was desperate. God loves desperate people pursuing him. And that's very important to where we're going today. All of the crushing, all of the pressure, all of the pain, the dilemma, the confusion. You don't have to bear this alone. And we look at it this way. Mark it down. Continue in this commitment to stay. Yeah, that's how we deal with evil. Look at verse 5 where it says, God resists the proud. So here it is. Listen, I know it sounds corny, but stay by staying away from evil. How do you stay with Jesus? How do you stay with him? Stay away from evil. Just stay away from evil. One of the worst, or not the one of, it is the worst, is pride. He says, God resists the proud. God resists the proud. Now you might say, well, whew, boy, I'm glad I'm not proud. Remember, we talked about this last week about the elements of it and didn't get fully into it. The moment you think, whew, boy, I'm glad I'm not a proud person. F.B. Meyer, the great expositor, said, of all the evils of our corrupt nature, there is none more unnatural and universal than pride. The grand wickedness, self-exalting in our own and others' opinions. It's pride. It's pride when others hear our opinion, and if we see that they don't like it or they don't appreciate it, we get upset. It's pride that causes us most often to venture into things that we're getting into or we want to get into. Most often it's pride. I'll tell you what, it's probably always pride unless it's under the jurisdiction of God and his Bible. Because listen, if the Bible says we can't even know our motives, our hearts are desperately wicked, says the Bible, then I don't know about you, but how do you know if your motive is right about feeding the homeless or signing up for a ministry or doing this or doing that? How do you know? Can you just resign like I've resigned to is this? I've given up trying to know. I can't know the wickedness of my own heart. So here's what I'm going to do. I'm going to decide to stay away from evil. Yeah, but what if you're going to do a good thing and your heart's messed up about it? If I don't know, if I can't discern that, I'm going to go do the right thing and ask God to make my heart right if it's not right. Listen, are you guys, can you hear me? Listen, go do the right thing. Don't sit there and twiddle your fingers while the right thing needs to be done. Go do it. And then ask God, Lord, please make my heart right in this. I don't want to have the wrong motive. Okay? We need to do that. We need to do that. Stay away from evil. Does that sound kind of crazy in this day and age? Hey, stay away from evil. Everything's about evil. You know what I'm talking about? The whole world's gone nuts. It's gone nuts. It's gone crazy. Everything's nasty. Everything's evil. Somebody says something. Or you say something. It's like, what's... And you say it, and it's a nice thing to say. Oh, that's so whatever. And somebody over there takes it all evil. What are you talking about? The Bible talks about those that are perverse in heart, they take something good, and to them, everything's nasty. We're living in that age. Example, Peter was writing to a church 2,000 years ago. He's writing to us. Thank God for the word of God. And this ought to be an awe and a fear in our minds that God resists the proud. Can you imagine God resisting the proud? The word means this. He is resisting the proud. God is in the state of resisting the proud. That's a terrifying thought. The word means to be perpetually standing against the proud. God is. Human pride is something that you and I inherit. Did you know that? That's why we need adoption as humans. We need to be adopted because we already have a father. Oh boy, this is going to really ruin the attendance for next week. If you're not a Christian, then I'm going to, well, I'll let Jesus tell you. Well, the Bible says that you and I are either of one father or the other. There's only two. And one family you're born into, are you listening? And the father, I put that in air quotes, that is over us ain't good. The next one, you have to be adopted into that family. That father is God. He's awesome. He's our father. Listen, Jesus said, the father of unbelievers is Satan himself. And he says, the reason why the world lies is because he is the father of all lies. And the Bible says that Satan is a liar from the beginning, and he's murderous. He murders people. You know, people want to talk about Cain being the first one to kill Abel, the first homicide. It was the first homicide because one human killed another. But there was a murder before that, ladies and gentlemen. That's worse than homicide. Satan murdered Adam and Eve. He murdered their spirit. And how did he do it? Did he use a gun? No. Did he use a rock? No. He used words. He used a lie. He used a lie. Stay away from evil. Pride feeds on evil. Evil feeds on pride. And Jesus warned about it over and over again. But there's this divine rejection of the proud. And we live in a culture today where it's proud, proud, proud. And I'm not talking about being, please understand me, I'm not talking about you being proud in your hard work and achieving that great thing there at the company or this particular target of life. That's fantastic. Just don't let it go to your head. It's a beautiful sight when you see somebody who makes a great achievement and they say, you know what, I couldn't have done this without a great staff or my parents were so encouraged. Are you with me? That's beautiful. I'm sure God loves that. We're not talking about that. We're talking about a pride that has got swag to it. It's arrogant. It's in your face. And it's a pride that is abusive. It's a pride that it just blunts in you and others around it. It's a pride like some despot would have. It's the kind of pride that a person, though may not exhibit it outwardly, they are manipulative on the inside and they're using everything about you and others around to deify themselves. You know what I'm talking about? It's a very dangerous thing. Pride, pride, pride. The Bible says in Psalm 14, verse 1, the fool has said in his heart, there is no God. I always always fascinated by that verse. The fool has said in his heart, there is no God. And you say, what does that have to do with? I mean, I get that Pastor Jack is evil, but how does that dovetail into pride? I think it's the epitome of pride. The fool has said in his heart, there is no God. Number one, who gives him the right to say that? What does he know, the fool? By the way, the word fool is, listen to this, the word fool, let me read it to you. The implication is thus, that which a man, the fool, is a fool by his own decision and admission. And not for lack of knowledge, his mind knows better. It is in his heart that he is happily corrupt, able but unwilling to change. The fool's not stupid. The fool says, nope, not me.
0: 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And you know, there's freedom in walking with the Lord. Our tears are but a pathway to His world of eternal peace. Take a Walk on the Wild Side, Part 2. It's part of Pastor Jack's series called Anchored, a study in 1 Peter. A series that takes us through the life and times of the Apostle Peter, whose love for Jesus Christ really did carry him through some great persecution, and whose compassion for others still inspires us today. And we'll continue on the next edition of Real Life Radio.
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6: SRN News, I'm Mary Rose. There's another drop in the nation's smoking rate.
7: A CDC survey finds that the cigarette smoking rate among U.S. adults dropped to another all-time low last year, with only 1 in 11 adults saying they are current smokers. The rate has been gradually dropping for decades due to cigarette taxes, tobacco price hikes, smoking bans, public education, and changes in the social acceptability of lighting up in public. Cigarette smoking is a risk factor for lung cancer, heart disease, and stroke, and it's long been considered the leading cause of preventable death. I'm Lisa Dwyer.
6: New data suggests artificial intelligence may be doing more to create new jobs than it is to cutting them.
8: A chart highlighted by President Trump's AI advisor David Sachs shows hiring is actually rising in software engineering, the field most aggressively using AI. Sachs says that's because AI has slashed the cost of writing code, allowing more companies to build custom software. That surge in demand is driving a hiring boom. The trend challenges concerns that AI will cause widespread job losses, instead pointing to a growing need for skilled developers. Ken Lorman reporting.
6: Saying it was time for a new approach and a new chapter, CBS News editor-in-chief Barry Weiss has replaced Tanya Simon as executive producer of 60 Minutes.
9: In a memo to staff, Weiss and CBS News president Tom Sabrowski said their goal was, quote, building a show that thrives in the 21st century. Simon will be replaced by Nick Bilton. He's a documentarian, tech journalist, and former New York Times columnist. Bilton said in his own memo about the transition that the world has, in his words, moved, and so must the show if it's to survive. Bob Agner reporting.
6: A family of four from Massachusetts were killed when a bus crashed into multiple vehicles in Virginia. This is SRN News. A challenge to Idaho's bathroom bill has ended.
10: LGBT activists have dropped their lawsuit seeking to overturn the legislation which bars males from using female restrooms in the state's public schools. The measure also protects locker rooms, showers, and overnight accommodations for all students in kindergarten through the 12th grade. A growing number of states are passing similar bans, as well as barring males from competing against females in sports at the public school and collegiate levels. Michael Harrington reporting.
6: And an advocacy group has filed suit against the Trump administration over its decision to reinstate a near ban on abortions for veterans at VA hospitals. Attorneys for the group, Minority Veterans of America, want the U.S. Court of Appeals for the Federal Circuit to throw out the ban. Under President Biden, abortion at VA facilities was greatly expanded, including in states that have banned the procedure. This is SRN News. AI is helping one musician to keep performing despite suffering from Parkinson's.
11: 49-year-old London-based singer-songwriter Samuel Smith did what he loved to do until 2020, when he was told he had Parkinson's disease. But he can still make music thanks to artificial intelligence.
12: Thought it was over now.
11: He sings his song, uses an app to upload the file, selects the style of music, and then his backup musicians bring the music to life.
12: It's the art of letting go.
13: AI is not replacing anything for me. It's unlocking. It's enabling. It's allowing me to keep writing.
11: I'm Donna Water.
6: A new study says melatonin supplements could help night shift workers boost their body's DNA repair process. The findings are early but show promise as a simple way to help reduce long-term health risks from working the graveyard shift. More details, srnnews.com.
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16: In a world where good news is hard to find, WAVA and One Heart DC present Good News for the City. 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As Jesus said in John 17, "Father, that they may be one, just as we are one." Welcome to Good News for the City.
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18: Hello, everyone, and welcome to Good News for the City, the broadcast radio partnership between One Heart DC and, of course, WAVA Radio 105.1, whether you're listening right now on the internet, on your FM dial, or, of course, in some other way you might get it through a smart speaker. We are glad that you are here today. You know, Scripture says this in Psalm chapter 34, verse 8, to taste and see that the Lord is good. Blessed is the one who takes refuge in him. And we know as people that God, by his very nature, is good. But I think sometimes the difference between knowing something intellectually and then diving into it and experiencing it from God and then letting that experience and the power of the Holy Spirit in us then reflect towards others is something that can often be challenging. For many of you who have been listening throughout this year, you know that we have been talking with local pastors about different fruits of the Spirit that are recognized and talked about by the Paul the Apostle in Galatians. And today is one of those days. And of course, the fruit of the Spirit we're going to be talking about is the one I read, goodness, from Psalm chapter 34. And to help me in this conversation is an old friend. I say old not because of his age, because even though we are the same age, as I tell him often, he just looks a whole lot better than me. Pastor Owen Lee of Christ Central Presbyterian Church in Centerville, Virginia, is here to walk us through this conversation together. Owen, it's good to catch up with you again here on the radio and in person before we got on air. And of course, it's good to talk about Jesus.
19: Amen. Thanks for having me on, Brian.
18: So You know, there's a statement that I've heard thrown around a lot, and I actually, the church that I serve at in Ashburn, Virginia, Christian Fellowship Church, when I got there over 14 years ago, I'd hear people say this, like, God is good all the time. And then they would respond back, and all the time, God is good. And I think in some ways, that is such a great thing to say. But if we're not careful, it can become, without trying, more religious cliche, so to speak, than actual being grounded in what the scriptures say when God is good. So let's start there. When we think about God and goodness, and specifically biblical goodness, how is that different from just being a really nice person?
19: That's a great question, Brian. You know, when people say that God is good, what they usually mean is something like, hey, things really worked out for me this time.
18: Yeah.
19: Mm-hmm. Like, the diagnosis came back negative, or I got that promotion.
18: Right.
19: And when those things happen, they are gifts and they are good and we ought to be thankful for them. But what happens when things don't work out, when things don't go the way you wish they would go, when the diagnosis comes back positive,
18: mm-hmm.
19: when you lose your job, when you're something you really, really wanted doesn't happen. So when disappointment, loss, and even suffering comes, at times like that, people have a hard time believing that God is good, at least God is God being good to them.
18: Right.
19: And I think the Bible makes a deeper claim about God's goodness. What I mean by that is God's goodness isn't a commentary on our temporary circumstances.
18: Right.
19: Rather, it's a description of his eternal character, right?
18: Hmm.
19: God is good not because he does good things.
18: Mm-hmm.
19: God, in his essence, in his core, is goodness, and therefore whatever he does is good.
18: Yeah.
19: Even though we might not view it as good from our subjective perspective. Let me put it this way, because I say this to our church all the time. God is good, and especially for those of us who are his children through faith in his son Jesus, God has promised that all things, the good, the bad, the ugly, what we would consider the good, bad, the ugly, all those things will work together for our good,
18: mm-hmm.
19: for our true and eternal good. And what is that? That's for us to become like Jesus and to be brought home safely to glory, to be brought home, to live with God forever in the new heavens and the new earth, where there is no more sin, no more sorrow, no more sickness, no more cancer, no more injustice, no more crying, no more dying.
18: Mm-hmm.
19: That's what we mean when we say that God is good, that all the things that happen in our lives will work together for our ultimate and eternal good, again, which is to make us like Jesus and to bring us home to Jesus.
18: What I hear you accurately doing is really pressing on that tension that sometimes that we can think of God's goodness as an action he performs, not necessarily the very nature of his character, the very essence. And if you are a human listening to this, and as far as I know, that's the only people that listen to Good News for the City on the weekend, unless we've got a whole list of cats or dogs out there sitting with people. You've experienced difficulty. You've experienced challenge. You and I, just before we hopped on the radio, were talking about difficulties and challenges that we personally are walking through.
19: Yeah.
18: And I think that when that happens, that's when there is a greater test, not just what we theologically say, but what we really believe.
19: Right.
18: Yeah. And there's a struggle there. And it's good to know that I'm not alone in that struggle. But why do you think it is that we struggle to believe something in the day in and the day out that we can say is really true? And frankly, as pastors, if we're going to be truthful, it's really easy to say that to other people in their difficulty, or easier to say it in their difficulty than it is to actually apply in our own lives. What is it about circumstances and being bad, do you think, that really challenges our view of God's goodness?
19: Let me give you a quick answer, and then let me tell you a story that I think will
18: answer
19: that. Because we believe that God's goodness shows up in our circumstances,
18: mm-hmm.
19: Whether it's comfort, whether it's health, whether it's wealth, whatever it is, whatever makes life easier and more secure and more enjoyable, we equate that with God's goodness. So when those things don't happen, we have a hard time believing that God is good. But, about 3 years ago, Brian, my wife, Margaret, was diagnosed with breast cancer.
18: Mm.
19: And there's that period between when you're first told that the cells are cancerous and you're waiting for what kind of cancer it is.
20: Yeah.
19: That's a long 6-7 days to wait when you don't know what kind of cancer that is. Now, by the grace of God, it was, we were able to catch it early, and my wife went through treatment and all that. What struck me, Brian, was watching my wife on a Sunday morning, seeing of the goodness of God, hands raised, while life was not going the way she had planned.
20: Yeah.
19: While life was not going the way she wanted it to go, but trusting that God is good. Why? Not because God's goodness wasn't going to show up if she got cured or not. That wasn't how she was going to measure God's goodness. The way my wife measured the goodness of God was through the cross, where she knew that God was good to her. She knew that God loved her. And how did she know that? Not because her cancer was going to be healed, but because God gave his one and only son, Jesus, on the cross for her. And he loved her, redeemed her. And the worst thing that's going to ever happen to her, the worst thing that could possibly happen to her is death, which for the Christian means resurrection and life everlasting. And so to see my wife, because I live with her, to see her genuinely at peace at home and not freak out and not fall apart because of this diagnosis, but to see her trusting in God's goodness, even though when her circumstances were so hard, was, Brian, like the most powerful sermon I could have ever had preached to me through the life of my wife, right? To see someone believing genuinely in God's goodness when their earthly circumstances were hard, right? That to me is, I think, the test of a genuineness of someone's faith.
20: Yeah.
19: And I couldn't be more proud of her and more thankful for her example and just her witness to the power of the gospel in her life, man.
20: I want to just follow up with that, just what you concluded with, because it was weaved all the way through, and then you landed it there. It's like she's rooted in the gospel. This show starts with a song that says the gospel that makes a way. It ends with a song that says the gospel that makes a way. The name of the show is Good News for the City. For those of people who don't know, gospel means good news. It is all rooted there. And the gospel is something that acts as a proactive force in our life. Scripture talks about while we were still dead in our trespasses and sins. You know, nothing we've earned about it, nothing we've done. And there's something about, I think, our very nature, our very culture that surrounds us. I think it's a bit of nature and a bit of nurture in some ways that can lead us to believe that goodness from God is more of a reaction to our behavior.
19: Yeah.
20: Instead of a proactive force.
19: That's right.
20: Talk about God's goodness while we were still sinners. Like he was good regardless of whether or not we responded. Right. And it's that kindness of God, as other words, that leads us to repentance, the goodness of God.
19: That's right. I think a lot of us intuitively believe in some sort of like a justice system, meaning if you're good, then you deserve to get God's goodness.
20: Right.
19: And if you're not so good, if you're bad, then you don't deserve God's goodness. So we kind of operate under that. And so when we feel like we've been good, but it doesn't seem like God is good to us, it offends us. Or when we see others who we think we're better than, or they're not very good, but it seems like they're enjoying God's goodness.
20: I was going to ask you about that, because I think sometimes we get offended by God's goodness. Maybe not as much like I didn't get it, but they definitely didn't deserve it.
19: That's right. But the way that the gospel works is, it's not like God like looks to see if there's any goodness in us and then reacts to that. No, God looks at us and there was no goodness in us, right? And yet God in his grace and mercy chooses to be good to us, even though we don't deserve his goodness. And that, Brian, isn't that the very definition of grace? That God chooses freely to be good to those who don't deserve his goodness. In fact, what we deserve is God's wrath. What we deserve is God's judgment. And yet we get the opposite of what we deserve. we get mercy and kindness and salvation and the loving presence of God. And you mentioned earlier that it's the kindness of God, the goodness of God that leads us to repentance, right? And that has to be the case. If we only saw the wrath and the holiness and judgment of God, we run from God.
20: That's right.
19: We flee from God. Or worse, we pretend God doesn't exist, right?
20: Yeah.
19: To return to repent means to return to God. And you're only going to want to return to God if you see him as beautiful and gracious and welcoming and full of mercy. That's the only way you're going to want to return to a God that you believe will be forgiving, redeeming, and restoring, right?
20: Yeah.
19: And so, of course, it's the goodness of God. It's the kindness of God that leads us to repentance, that leads us to want to return to a God who loves us, not a God who frowns at us, mm-hmm. But a God who smiles. Who looks upon us with love. And we want to be with a God like that. I love what someone said. Prayer is looking at God, looking at you with love in his eyes.
20: Yeah.
19: And when you see a God with love in his eyes, when he looks at you, that's the kind of God you want to run to. Mm-hmm. That's the kind of God you don't want to run from, but you want to run to.
20: Yeah. You know, when we started this series looking at characteristics, fruits of the Spirit, we used some other ones in this series. And in fact, the very first one that I did was about the grace of God, how it comes to us and then how we should show it to others. And my guest on that show used an adjective before the word that he often used, and I repeat, scandalous. Scandalous grace. And, you know, it's a great word because it gets our attention, because scandal implies something wrong.
19: Yeah.
20: Right? And by nature, the way that we're wired, we have set up a system that says this is how grace should work.
19: Yeah.
20: It should be earned, you know, for all of our good Calvinist friends out there. You know, it can't be earned. It's unmerited favor, to use one of the 5 points that is often talked about in that idea and thought in the Christian world. And when we then, though, can say, all right, I'm coming to grips with this scandalous sort of grace towards me. I want to go back to this idea that you mentioned of justice system and push a little farther in. Why do you think it is? I have my own personal opinions. I'm interested in yours, as though it's even more difficult to apply that grace to other people. So let's put it this way. I don't think it'd be hard for anyone right now. Anyone right now who's listening here on WAVA radio, or however they're catching it later on the podcast, to think of someone that they might have in their mind in our current political environment. I'm not naming names. You just input that blank with whoever, that they would fundamentally struggle with that person receiving grace from God. Instead of what our tension is like, we want the justice of God for that person right now. What is it about that part of us that struggles, in your opinion?
19: Wow. Obviously sin.
20: Yeah. Well, we could just stop there and move on, because that's true, right?
19: But isn't that true?
20: Their sin is always worse than my sin.
19: Oh, yeah. Right? Yeah. So what we want is grace for us.
20: Mm-hmm.
19: A judgment for those that we don't like, right?
20: That's right.
19: So again, without naming names or
20: sure.
19: parties,
20: yeah.
19: If you're on one side of the party, you're going to want judgment, and you can't stand even the idea that the other side that you disagree with, maybe mm-hmm. you detest so much, you can't stomach the idea that God might be gracious to them.
20: Yeah.
19: Right? Because they're so wrong. Whether it's going from left to right or right to left, it does not matter, because we do not want grace for those that we can't stand.
20: Yeah. Yeah.
19: Right? And yet we only want grace for ourselves, right?
20: Mm-hmm. Yeah, so I heard something practical.
19: Fallen human, broken human condition that makes us this way.
20: Yeah. I heard something practical one day. Yeah, that's right. This friend of mine practical just said, look, if you can wake up every morning and before you engage other people, engage how much grace God has you have received from God, even before you start your day, to be like, how did I receive grace from God? He's like, you woke up, didn't you? You took a breath in. Most likely you were held or closed. You had more likely than not warm, hot water. You had some food. You're going to probably get in a vehicle or access to public. There's a list of graces that happened even before you arrived at that first person you engaged that you don't want grace for, that you've received.
19: Right.
20: And this idea of, you know, they call it common grace in scripture. The term proves God's goodness to everyone.
19: That's right.
20: Regardless. And he's good. You know, I was also thinking about our conversation and what I was going to talk to you about. One of the things that I wanted to ask is about barriers. You know, that we hear words like taste and see that the Lord is good. Mm-hmm. Blessed is the one who take refuge in him. And we're like, yeah, but. And I know as a pastor, you have engaged people who, for one reason or another, they don't disagree fundamentally with the premise. Yeah. However, they don't believe maybe that premise applies to them. They're the exception to God's goodness, or it shouldn't apply to someone else. So tasting, seeing that God is good, do you think that God's goodness runs out? I mean, I think we think oftentimes like, well, my goodness runs out. I've run to the end of my goodness, so I'm done. I don't need to be good anymore. What about God?
19: Of course not.
20: Right.
19: You know, God's grace and God's goodness is abounding and unending. Mm-hmm. It's infinite. And yet, even people in my own church, right, Brian, and other Christians that I know that will theoretically affirm, yeah, the Bible teaches that God is good. I believe that God is good. But yet you can really tell in their own existential personal lives that they have a hard time tasting and experiencing for themselves the goodness of God in the present moment. Mm-hmm. And I think some of the barriers that cause that to happen, at least two come to mind. And the first is because of some past disappointment, severe loss or pain, where they were crushed. Maybe a wife was taken way too early to cancer, or maybe something happened to a child that's unthinkable, right? And they just have a hard time believing that God is good to them. They believe that God is good generally, that God is good to others and other Christians, but to me, God has let me down. And it's, I think, a self-protective mechanism, because it's hard for them to believe that God is good to me when all these super, super painful things have happened to me.
20: Yeah.
19: So there are some people that need to really work through that and believe that God has been good to them. Even through their worst nights, the worst days, God has always been good. And yet they have a hard time seeing that. So that's one barrier. Another barrier that I see, particularly here in Northern Virginia, Brian, is people are just so busy. They're busy working, they're busy playing, they're busy doing all of these other things, and they just have a hard time slowing down to see the goodness of God in the small ways that show up, right? Mm-hmm. And so I think just living busy lives with busy minds causes people to be able to be unable to see all the reasons why they ought to thank God and to taste the goodness of God.
20: I'm talking here with Owen Lee. He is the senior lead pastor of Christ Central Presbyterian Church in Centerville, Virginia. If you happen to be enjoying our conversation, you'd like to hear Pastor Lee more, you can always catch them online. Go to the website, ChristCentralPC.org, or of course, they have services there in Centerville at 9 and 11:15, as well as they have a growing church plant in the Tysons Corner area. You can find all of that on their website. And of course, I'm going to bring you back, like I've been doing for a lot of our guests, for a second part of this in next week to talk about how we live that goodness to others. But before I do that, I do have at least one more question I want to ask you today. And I think, if my memory serves me correctly, from previous conversations that you and I've had about both our history, background, culturally growing up particular ways, this is one of those things that are going to resonate with us personally, but especially in this high-performing Washington metro area where we fall into the performance trap.
19: Yeah.
20: Like, I'm only loved by the goodness of God if I do blank, blank, blank, blank, blank, and blank. And I would love to give your resume to people here. You've done some amazing things, but my memory serves me correctly. You know what that's like. I know what that's like. And I think a lot of our listeners know what it's like to feel like the goodness of God is dependent upon how well I'm performing.
19: That's right.
20: How does knowing God is good free us when we know truly what it means from having to perform?
19: You know, when you truly believe and are secure in your belovedness, not because of anything you did or didn't do, but simply because you are in Christ and God loves you as much as he loves Jesus. And that's a love that you can never lose. It's a love that you never earned. It's a love that you cannot increase by being better. But when you're absolutely convinced to your core that you're beloved, that you're the beloved of God, you know, it just frees you. Mm-hmm. All of a sudden, now you're free to love God and to love people without having to perform. You're not doing it to be seen. You're not doing it to be praised. You're not doing it to be appreciated. You're not doing it. You're simply liberated and you're freed to love others mm-hmm. as God has loved you. And it is, I think, the most life-changing and liberating thing that can happen to a believer. When they're so secure in their belovedness, they no longer have to pretend or pose or perform for anyone, right? Mm-hmm. Right?
20: I love how you just said freed, because I think sometimes in my own personal life, and maybe some of our listeners resonate with this, my freedom gets, I don't know, because I've become self-protective. Like, God, if you, as we're going to talk about in the next hour, and the next time together we get together on the radio, like, you want me to be good to this person, but what if this hurts? What if this is bad? When we truly know, for the person out there who's going to wait for next week to listen, but to sort of tease them with that God is good to us, how do you feel like, quickly, if I can ask, it frees us from having to be self-protective?
19: Okay. People who are self-protective believe that God won't protect them or anyone else will protect them except to protect yourself.
20: That's right.
19: But when you believe and you know that you are God's beloved and that he is a good father that loves you as a precious son or daughter, when you know that God's going to protect you and provide for you, you no longer have to protect yourself. You no longer have to get yours. You no longer have to get things your way, because God's going to do it for you. And again, the worst thing that can happen for the believer is resurrection and life everlasting with Jesus. And once you kind of can get over your biggest fear, then you can actually go through life without fear.
20: Yeah.
19: Because you can trust your Father to bring you safely home. Now, it doesn't mean it's going to be easy, but he will safely bring you home to glory. When you believe that, man, you can live life without fear, Brian.
20: I think you echo the words of the Apostle Paul in 1 Corinthians 15. After giving all the ways that they should act in verse 58, he says, in light of this, be steadfast, immovable, always abounding in the work of the Lord. What is that in light of this? In light of the resurrection and the truth that he's made the way through the gospel. It says, always abounding in the work of the Lord. As much as you know, your labor is never in vain. It all matters. So again, we've been talking today with Pastor Owen Lee of Christ Central Presbyterian Church, ChristCentralPC.org, where you can find him online. As well as you can attend a service there if you want, virtually, or show up in person at 9 or 11:15 there in Centerville, Ohio. Of course, you can always come back next week, because we're going to have him back here on the show talking about part two, not just how God's goodness is towards us, but then how do we live out that goodness towards others? I look forward to that conversation. I look forward from hearing from you as well. If you'd like to talk to me, you can get a hold of me one of two ways. You can send an email to comment@wava.com, or you can always call me at my place of work at Christian Fellowship Church in Ashburn, Virginia. It's 703-729-3900. So until next time, listeners, always be reminded, it's the gospel that makes a way.
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6: That's our news. I'm Mary Rose. The U.S. military has stopped another commercial vessel trying to break through the U.S. blockade of Iranian ports. A U.S. official said that the Cambia-flagged bulk carrier Leon Star ignored multiple warnings from U.S. forces overnight. The ship was disabled by U.S. aircraft in the Gulf of Oman and remains adrift. A family of four from Massachusetts who were killed when a bus crashed into multiple vehicles in Virginia were traveling to a wedding at the time. The family wedding will go forward Sunday in South Carolina, but a relative says it will also be a time to mourn the loss of

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3: Verse 3 says, "He who guards his mouth preserves his life, but he who opens wide his lips shall have destruction." It reminds me of what Abraham Lincoln said. He said, "I'd rather be silent and be thought a fool than open my mouth and leave no doubt about it." He who guards his mouth preserves his life. Guard your words carefully. Think before you speak, because it says, "He who opens wide his mouth shall have destruction." So destruction comes when we carelessly open our mouths in anger and bitterness. Speak kind words, loving words today. You'll be happier, and so will the people around you.
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6: The following program, Bless Israel, is brought to you by the International Fellowship of Christians and Jews.
7: The Holocaust was the systematic persecution and murder of 6 million Jews by the Nazi state and collaborators from 1933 to 1945. Nazi Germany created tens of thousands of camps to imprison millions of Jewish men, women, and children. Of the 6 million Jews murdered, 1.5 million were children. This horrific event must be remembered today and every day.
8: Welcome to this special Bless Israel program titled Never Forget, Never Again, brought to you by the International Fellowship of Christians and Jews. Val is a Holocaust survivor who grew up in Lithuania. In the summer of 1940, Hitler's army began its assault on the Russian Empire. The Nazis immediately began to implement their racial laws against the Jewish population, depriving Jews of every basic human right.
6: On August 15, 1941, Val and his family were forced into a ghetto, surrounded by barbed wire and armed sentries.
9: On the 4th of October, the Nazis, the SS, marched into the ghetto. They surrounded our little get the hospital, and they set it on fire. Everybody who tried to escape was shot. So the choice was to burn alive or die in a hail of bullets. The other atrocity took place 3 weeks later. Again, the Nazis, the SS, they all marched into the ghetto. They selected 10,000. They took them away to the notorious execution place, and they were all murdered. For my family and for me, this was a defining event. That's when we lost our faith in humanity. Seeing all the facts, seeing all the evil, unhinged us. We couldn't cope with it. We were completely derailed. We don't know what to do, we don't know where to go, we don't know what's happening to us. The fact that ordinary, normal people could be turned into killers was a shocking realization for us. We had to take on board that the line between good and evil was a very flimsy one, a very thin one, and it was all too easy to indoctrinate ordinary people, indoctrinate ordinary people to turn from good into evil.
6: By 1944, the remaining Jews from Val's ghetto were herded into cattle wagons and taken into Germany to work as forced laborers, building factories for the production of German Messerschmitt jet fighters.
9: We knew, of course, we had a good idea that our life will be finished before we were liberated. Conditions were so bad that we did not expect to survive. We were very pessimistic. And we made a pledge

0: obliging any survivor to bear witness. You see, we had that fancy idea that once we disclose how evil starts and how evil spreads, it will make a big impression and genocide won't happen again. Well, it was all wishful thinking, actually. I survived. I was one of the few. But it was just too traumatic to relive everything again and to talk about it. So, in common with most survivors, I kept silent. It was such a gruesome story, people could not believe it. But I was prompted by my children. They wanted to know, and they were asking difficult questions. Why don't we have grandparents, uncles and family like the other children? And why do you speak with a funny accent? So we decided, when the kids were about 8, 9, we have to tell them what happened to us. But we had a problem. How do you introduce a child to the idea of radical evil? So we had to modify our story to their maturity. So there you are. The long silence was broke, and we began talking about it.
1: Tens of thousands of elderly Holocaust survivors, just like Val Ginsberg, still live in abject poverty. Many are alone and cannot afford food or medicine.
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1: 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At a Holocaust awareness event, President and Global CEO of the Fellowship, Yael Eckstein, shared how the organization is providing food boxes to poor elderly Holocaust survivors, like Miriam.
4: She was one of the first Jewish people that the Nazis took in Germany, and she was brought to Auschwitz to build the camps with her own hands. And she said, "I was strong, that's why I survived, but I was the only survivor." And she explained to me how for years she lived on one piece of bread, one cup of tea, and worked 15 hours a day in the freezing cold snow, in the burning hot sun, and if you stop for 1 second, you get shot on sight. And she said as we were walking back to our bunks, the Nazis would line up next to us and they would see our starving bodies, our exhausted minds, and we'd be walking and they would start throwing loaves of bread at us. They'd be throwing chicken, they'd be throwing meat. And any person who would bend down to pick it up would get shot on sight. And they would sit there laughing. And they would watch their fellow Jews, their fellow workers, their friends, their family get shot because they were so starving for a piece of bread. And she said to me, when you come with this food box that says on the side, donated with love from Christians in America, there are no words for the joy it brings to my heart. Finally, the Jewish people are not alone. Finally, there are Christians in America who care about me. Christians in America are sending me this life, this bread, this food, this chicken. That shows me that there is hope for the future. And that's what the fellowship aims to do.
2: Many Holocaust survivors face serious health issues. Those in need of treatment or medication crisis can sometimes live far from a medical facility. When war or terror attacks take place in areas like Ukraine and throughout Israel, they cannot safely leave their homes. But thanks to Christians and your prayerful and financial support, the Fellowship is able to provide mobile clinics to help poor elderly Holocaust survivors receive the care they need.
5: This mobile clinic allows doctors to reach Holocaust survivors in their homes.
6: Holocaust survivors are old people around 80s and 90s, and it's very hard for them to leave their home and to get the medical care. So we give them the medical care in their home.
5: Holocaust survivors have already endured such unimaginable difficulties in their lives. 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
5: Supporting this initiative is part of our commitment to help Israel's most vulnerable populations.
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5: 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We make sure Holocaust survivors can still get their medical attention in times of war and in times of peace.
7: During the Holocaust, the Christian saved my life. Now I want to thank them.
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9: Auschwitz, the site of 1.1 million Jews who were slaughtered, murdered simply for the crime of being Jewish.
10: We know. We're witnesses. 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And it's not so far away. 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
2: The fellowship was founded in 1983 by Rabbi Yekiel Eckstein, fulfilling his vision of building bridges of understanding between Christians and Jews. In his more than three decades of work, Rabbi Eckstein helped millions of needy Jews around the world, and he also encouraged millions of Christians to deepen their bonds with Israel and their biblical Jewish roots. It was in his beloved Holy Land of Israel where Rabbi Yekiel Eckstein passed away on February 6th, 2019.
1: In this rare audio recording, Rabbi Eckstein gives an important perspective on the Holocaust and how all of humanity should declare never forget and never again. Let's listen.
11: The Holocaust is not just a concept. The Holocaust happened at a real point in history to real people. I realize just how close the people are to us, and how the events could, God forbid, as much as we say never again, they could happen again. If Israel's enemies have their way, Jerusalem and the state of Israel would be obliterated and pushed into the sea and destroyed. We dare not let that happen. Not under our watch. Hatred and prejudice are not things that we are born with. Man, through his free choice, he chooses between good and evil. My friends, we are witnessing the rise of anti-Semitism around the world today.
12: The neighbors say, "We will poison you, dirty Jews." They say it openly.
11: Terrorist attacks.
13: Police say they were tortured and killed before the final shootout.
11: Time is not on our side. Every Jew who is in need of escaping from the forces of anti-Semitism, today there is an Israel that is the home for every Jew who flees there.
14: This inscription says that Jews should all be stabbed. Jid is a derogatory, negative word for Jew. This is the name that the Nazis called Jews when they put a yellow Star of David. It's the same now.
15: It's very hard to describe for someone in the West. The anti-Semitism that still lives here. Valentina is a mother of five children. And when they went out for one Shabbat in the synagogue, the neighbors, they broke the door, came in, and stole all what they have, and left a note, "Dirty Jews, go out." The neighbors told them, "We will poison you, and you will all be dead. We will accomplish Hitler's task." Hitler lives in our heart, Valentina's neighbor told her. And she's frightened now, so she has to live in fear because they promise her that they will poison her.
11: The nuclear threats, the biological, the chemical threats that Israel is facing are growing. The amassing of missiles, of weapons against Israel has risen tremendously. Joshua said, "Who is for the Lord? Let him come with me." This is the moment of truth. This is the time when we need to take a stand with God and when we need to stand strongly with the state of Israel.
1: The Bible says in the book of Isaiah, chapter 58, verse 7, "Share your food with the hungry. 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
16: Christ commanded us to take care of the needy, and to obey God's word is what we need to be doing. And it's great that we have organizations like the International Fellowship of Christian Jews try to meet those needs, to open the eyes of people that want to help. You have to obey the word, but God gives us a compassion because of who he is. And that's the example that Christ gives us. You know, his whole ministry was about healing and helping and understanding people's needs. And that's what he encourages us to do through his word, is to understand the needy people, the people that are hurting, and to want to help is something that Christ gives us.
2: Did you know that in Isaiah chapter 58, the Lord gives 10 amazing promises to those who take action and help others less fortunate than themselves? Oh, God promises that his favor will shine on you, that your wounds will be healed, that he will always be with you, that he will save you, that he will protect you, that he will answer your prayers, that he will turn darkness into light, that he will guide you, that he will satisfy you with good things. And lastly, the 10th promise, that he will keep you strong and well.
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23: SRN News, I'm Mary Rose. President Trump endorsed a GOP challenger to Republican Nancy Mace's campaign for South Carolina governor on Friday, backing Lieutenant Governor Pam Veit in the contest. More from correspondent Bernie Bennett.
24: The president lauded Yvette as an American first patriot who never wavered in a Truth Social post on Friday evening. Also in a social media post on Friday, Mace responded, suggesting that her advocacy for the release of the Justice Department's files related to its probe into convicting sex offender Jeffrey Epstein contributed to the president's decision not to back her. Trump's Friday endorsement also snubbed Republican Congressman Ralph Norman, who had taken a slight lead on Mace in recent polling. Bernie Bennett in Washington.
23: Senate's top Republican says it's time to shift gears in the Lone Star State.
25: We got to pivot and go all in.
23: And all in, says Senator Majority Leader John Thune, to make sure Texas elects State Attorney General Ken Paxton and defeat Democrat James Tallarico. In excess, need to get them into midterm elections mode and rally around Ken Paxton to get out the vote.
25: It's time to get in that general election footing and do the hard work that's necessary to make sure that Paxton wins and we keep Texas red.
23: He tells the Hugh Hewitt Show on the Salem Radio Network. A federal judge says President Trump's name must be removed from the John F. Kennedy Center for Performing
26: U.S.
23: Arts.
26: U.S. District Judge Christopher Cooper ruled that the rebranding of the Kennedy Center as the Trump Kennedy Center violates the law and ordered that Trump's name be removed from the building within 2 weeks. The judge said Trump can close or rename the Kennedy Center, ruling that it cannot be officially named for anyone else unless Congress approves it. Congresswoman Joyce Beatty, an Ohio Democrat, sued President Trump and others to stop the unlawful renaming of the Kennedy Center. Bill Alexander, Washington.
23: This is SRN News. A challenge to Idaho's bathroom bill has ended.
0: LGBT activists have dropped their lawsuit seeking to overturn the legislation which bars males from using female restrooms in the state's public schools. The measure also protects locker rooms, showers, and overnight accommodations for all students in kindergarten through the 12th grade. A growing number of states are passing similar bans, as well as barring males from competing against females in sports at the public school and collegiate levels. Michael Harrington reporting.
23: Democrats are in an uproar over DNC Chair Ken Martin's 192-page autopsy on the 2024 election defeat. One point of contention is transgenderism. Martin argues that the party has boxed itself in by supporting that lifestyle and needs to de-emphasize it in future campaigns. The report warns that Democrats wrote off rural America, assuming urban-suburban margins would compensate. The math doesn't work. This is SRN News.
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5: The church went from about 120 people to 3,000 people in one day.
6: Pastor Brett Metter with the transformative response to God's word in the book of Acts.
5: What made the people come by the thousands to get baptized? Was it that Peter marketed the church? Or was Peter doing really fancy things? No, Peter preached the word. Did you see what our verse said? Verse 41, they that gladly received his word, that's Peter's sermon, they were baptized, and the same day were added about 3,000 souls.

0: learn from Acts chapter 2 that there were four vital elements that formed the foundation of the early church's spiritual growth, unity, and collective worship. Pastor Brett Metter continues in today's Word our look into the book of Acts, highlighting the practice of these four essential pillars that provide an enduring model for the gathering of believers still today.
1: We're entering into Acts chapter 2, and it's an important text in the sense that some would say the trigger that really kicked off the New Testament church, the Christian church. You know, before this, it was not the church age. It was the Old Testament period of the prophets and the law. But when Jesus died, rose from the grave, ascended into heaven, man, that kicked off an age where the Holy Spirit came upon his church. So the question then becomes, what should be the emphasis in any given church? What would they say is the most important part of church behavior and church, you know, liturgy even? The Bible gives us all kinds of detail about what the church should look like. And AC Creeks, our goal has always been to say, how much like that early church can we be? But I think maybe one of the most clear sections of scripture about what the church was all about in the early church is right here in our story of Acts. Let's take a look at Acts chapter 2, because I think what we have here is such a beautiful definition of this. And we're going to start in verse 41. Acts chapter 2, verse 41. It says, "Then they that gladly received his word were baptized. And the same day there were added unto them about 3,000 souls." Oh, wow. Uh-oh, we got a problem here. We got a mega church. But what made the people come by the thousands to get baptized? Was it that Peter marketed the church? Or was Peter doing really fancy things? No, Peter preached the word. Did you see what our verse said? Verse 41, "They that gladly received his word," that's Peter's sermon, "they were baptized, and the same day were added about 3,000 souls." So suddenly we have a mega church. Now, I get it. Some of you are saying, that's not what a mega church is, Brett. Well, the church went from about 120 people to 3,000 people in one day. Have you ever wondered, this is stuff I think about, how did they logistically baptize 3,000 people in one day? Well, the Bible critics, you say, yeah, how did they do that? The Jordan River wasn't even near, the city of Jerusalem. How did they baptize people? Well, the answer's kind of interesting. The sermon that Peter preached, most scholars believe he preached on the southern steps of the Temple Mount in Jerusalem. Peter preached the sermon of Acts chapter 2, and then all the people were baptized, 3,000 people. How did they do that? Well, therein's kind of an interesting thing. At the base of these steps that would lead up to the Temple Mount, they archaeologically dug up hundreds of mitzvah baths. Huh? What's a mitzvah bath? Well, when the Jews would come to Passover, they would go down to the southern steps, and they would ceremonially cleanse themselves before they would go up to worship God on the Temple Mount. So they had hundreds of these mikvah baths, as they would call them. The first step or two, you'd be in a little pool, and you would dip yourself in the cleansing ritual, and then after being washed, you could go up and worship God up on the Temple Mount. Hundreds of these. So it's really believed Peter preached, and then they all went and got baptized in these little, there were plenty of resources of water available on the Temple Mount, pools, reservoirs that were for that very purpose. Now, so this is what's happened. Mega church in one day, 3,000 people saved, baptized, ready to roll. So what did they do? Well, this is where we pick it up in verse 42. "And they continued steadfastly in fundraising." Oh, no, it doesn't say that. They continued steadfastly in having a worship session with songs and music and bands from all over the world. Nope. Like, things that are even good, perhaps, they didn't, what was it that they continued steadfastly in? The apostles' doctrine and fellowship and in breaking of bread and in prayers. And what happened? Verse 43, "And fear came upon every soul." Not like afraid fear, but like reverence fear. People were like blown away at what God was doing, and there was a holy reverence to what was happening. "And many wonders and signs were done by the apostles. And all that believed were together and had all things common, and sold their possessions and goods and parted them to all men as every man had need." Then in verse 46, it goes on, it says, "And they continued daily with one accord in the temple and breaking bread from house to house, and did eat their meat with gladness and singleness of heart, praising God and having favor with all the people, and the Lord added to this church daily such as should be saved. What a glorious depiction of the early church. 3,000 souls saved. What do you do now? Well, they continued steadfastly in the apostles' doctrine, the fellowship, and the breaking of bread and prayers. And then there was a reverence, and there were miracles happening, and the people were, you know, loving one another and being hospitable to one another. What a glorious thing. You see, to me, one of the most key passages on what churches should do is Acts 2:42. This little verse, 42, it gives you four things that they continued steadfastly in. And the first one is they continued steadfastly. Number one, the apostles' doctrine. And what in the world is that? Well, the apostles are the disciples of Jesus, minus Judas. They were teaching. What were they teaching? The word doctrine means teaching. And so what were the disciples teaching? They were teaching kind of two things, but really one thing. But the two things would be the Old Testament. They were teaching from the Old Testament, but maybe more importantly, they were teaching also, in addition, what Jesus had taught them. Jesus taught them what they were supposed to know. And even after he rose from the grave, he taught them. So Jesus taught them the important things. Now, what's interesting is then the apostles' doctrine, they put it on paper and wrote it down, which eventually became the epistles. The epistles are the writings and the teachings, the doctrines of the apostles. We do the same thing. We continue steadfastly in the apostles' doctrine. The same thing the apostles taught, which was the Old Testament and the teachings of Christ, which became the epistles, the letters of Paul and Peter and James and John, they all became part of the doctrine that completes the teachings of the Christian faith. Now, this is really important. They continued steadfastly in that, the teaching of Scripture. That's why, you know, we put such an emphasis. The number one thing on their list was teaching the Scriptures. But when you do that, there's a real reward. We're getting the whole Word of God. And the problem is there's a lot of sermonettes out there, little miniature sermons, but I kind of believe sermonettes create Christianettes. Do you want to be a Christianette? Just a little Christian that knows a few. I know the Scripture, Jesus wept, and I know John 3:16, and or do you want to be somebody who's actually like done some hard work in the Scripture? That's why we do that. It's not because I like to hear myself talk. It's quite the opposite. For example, you know, like when Paul talks to the Ephesus elders, he says, "For I have not shunned to declare unto you all the counsel of God." I love the way the ESV puts it because it's like kind of what's happening. "For I did not shrink from declaring to you the whole counsel." There's some people that shrink away or shrink back saying, "I'm not going to teach the whole Bible." Why do they do that? It's because a lot of different reasons. One, there's an intimidation. I can't teach the whole Bible. It's too confusing. Others say, "I'm not going to teach the whole Bible because there's things I don't like in it. So I'm going to teach all my favorite topics, but I'm definitely not going to touch the things of the Bible." Like if you're an LGBTQ church, you're not going to see them seriously studying the Word. I'll tell you why. Because there's six times in your through the Bible study where you realize that, wow, homosexuality is deemed an abomination before God. That's why they won't teach through the Bible. They don't want verses like that. Or about the unborn child, or about the nation Israel. Like some of the most controversial things that people say, "That's political, you can't talk like that." No, it's biblical, and they've politicized it. But a true Bible teaching church, you're going to hit the easy stuff, but you're also going to hit the hard stuff. I love that. It's something we get to do, go through the whole Bible. It's funny how churches will skip some of the best stuff, too. There's churches that won't touch the book of Revelation. "Oh, it's too confusing. It's too mysterious. It's too hard to understand. It's too controversial. The different eschatological views. I'm just not going to touch that." But you know what's so sad about that? It's the one book of the Bible that has a promise in chapter one that the church that reads and hears the book of Revelation, they will be particularly blessed. It's the only book of the Bible that says that. That you'll be particularly blessed if you go through the book of Revelation. And by the way, every time we've gone through the book of Revelation, we've been particularly blessed. Like it's an amazing thing that we get to do. Sadly, did you know that it's not just Christians that are becoming biblically illiterate and sadly the Bible's being left out of church behavior? They're more into, you know, bark dusting the elementary schools or serving, you know, nice things, all about community or all about this or that. They were about the apostles' doctrine. That's the top of their list. Watch out for that. Even Time Magazine, I remember this article came out quite a few years ago, but I saved it because it's amazing. Here's the secular magazine, Time Magazine. The main article is "The Case for Teaching the Bible." And I remember reading, you know, it's amazing. They talk about how we've become a nation of biblical illiterates. Half of adults can only name one of the Gospels. Most can't even name the first book of the Bible. Even within the church, 44% of evangelical teenagers could identify a particular quote as coming from the Sermon on the Mount. Why has the church, particularly in America, but really around the world, become so biblically illiterate? It's because the church focuses on other things other than the Bible. They focus on worship. Or the church is busy about being all about community, or being all about fundraising or projects or events and stuff. But the apostles' doctrine is kind of one of the last things they're thinking about, even though it's the first thing on the list in the Bible. If the devil can't make you sin, he'll make you busy. And I think that's what's happened to the church. The church has gotten busy with all kinds of other things. Amos, the prophet, said it this way in Amos 8:11. He says, "Behold, the days come, saith the Lord God, that I will send a famine in the land, not a famine of bread or thirst of water, but of hearing the words of the Lord. And they shall wander from sea," I'm going to add this, "to shining sea. They shall wander from sea to sea and from the north even to the east." Who says that, from the north to the east? You always say from the north to the south. The reason why is that's an idiom of the Jews. To say from north to east means you're wandering aimlessly. That's the idea. So from sea to sea, from north to east, they shall run to and fro to seek the word of the Lord and shall not find it. Question, are we there? Like largely in America, I think we're there. There's a famine of hearing the word. We like to hear TED Talks, churches today. We like to hear people's opinions and scripture that's twisted to sound sensational. But man, is there a famine today? I believe we have to be really careful with this one. Thankfully, God gives you and me the apostles' doctrine to sit under. We don't have our own doctrine, but the apostles' doctrine. That's what we have to stand on. Unoriginal, Brett? Exactly. Do you remember where Paul says to Timothy, he says, "Timothy, the things you've heard me teach, that's what I want you to teach. And entrust that to other faithful men." Like, we're passing on the apostles' doctrine. And if I put enough of bread in it and put my twist on it, it's no longer the apostles' doctrine. It becomes sort of my own. That's why I would say every pastor should seek to be unoriginal, but stick to the script, which is the word of God. That's really important, I think, for us. So they continued steadfastly. Number one, apostles' doctrine. Number two on the list, they continued steadfastly in fellowship. Now, this is where we touch on some other things. The word fellowship, in fact, I bet you many of you know the Greek word that's in this place because it's kind of an interesting word. Anybody know what the word is? Koinonia. The Greek word for fellowship is koinonia. And the reason I bring that up is because it's a word that there's no English word that really satisfactorily defines the Greek word. Fellowship is a nice attempt, but what does fellowship mean? Like, that's an arbitrary word in some ways for us. What does the word koinonia mean? Well, this is where when you do a Greek study, in fact, I broke out my favorite three in my library at home, Greek dictionaries. For example, the Dictionary of Biblical Languages puts the word koinonia as close mutual association. The Greek English Lexicon puts it willing contribution. Boy, those things don't even seem to be the same at all. Then if you go to Strong's New Dictionary of Greek, it's partnership and participation. If you kind of put this all together, now we're starting to get to the idea of what koinonia, or the thing they continued steadfastly in the early church, was close mutual association, but willing to contribute. Does that sound like this Acts 2:42-47? They were contributing, they were participating, they were partnering together as Christians, but they had a mutual association. And what was their association? It was all around Jesus. That's what koinonia is. It's a mutual association around Jesus Christ where we are partners and contributing and participating in fellowship or koinonia. That's what they continued steadfastly in as an early church. If there's a big concern of old Pastor Brett, this is one that I worry about because we are a large church. Some of you can come into this building and you can hide away. You can sit down and listen and be a part. And then you hide. You can sneak out and nobody, you can get in and out of here without anybody talking to you. Some of you love that. By the way, I have to confess, that'd be one of my weaknesses too. I don't love, you know, necessarily, it's not natural for me just to have that koinonia, or that kind of fellowship, but that's what we're called to do. And that's one of the downsides of a large church. It's easy to kind of be a face in the crowd, and some people like that. I love what these people do. A lot of their koinonia seems to be centered around meals. Wouldn't it be great? Okay, I'm gonna make Sunday We're going to go to brunch and we're going to invite whoever sits next to us this Sunday. We're just going to, hey, you guys want to, lunch is on us. And you go get that exquisite lunch at Taco Bell together after the service. Like, wouldn't that be great? And you eat and get to know each other and pray for each other. But what you might find is some good friendship and koinonia around Jesus. There's a passage of scripture, I think, that helps define the word koinonia. I call it the scripture salad. Now, normally I'm not into salads, but this is a salad I like. It's Hebrews on this idea of fellowship or koinonia. It's best demonstrated in Hebrews chapter 10, verse 22. And here's the salad part. Let us draw near with a true heart in full assurance of faith, having our hearts sprinkled from an evil conscience and our bodies washed with a pure water. Let us hold fast the profession of our faith without wavering, for he is faithful that promised. And let us consider one another to provoke unto love and good works, not forsaking the assembling of ourselves together as the manner of some is, but exhorting one another, and so much the more as you see the day approaching. This is what koinonia looks like. People not forsaking assembling together, but not just ignoring each other, but considering each other, thinking about each other, and provoking them. That's not a bad word. It's like not being irritating, but encouraging people to be loving and doing good works. That's what this fellowship circles around. So the three lettuce statements there, that's why I call it the scripture salad. It's a good reminder of what koinonia is supposed to look like. Well, there you have it. So this idea of koinonia or fellowship, something that we got to work extra hard on. So you got apostles' doctrine, number one. Number two, fellowship, koinonia. Number three, they continued steadfastly in the breaking of bread. Now, there's debate. What does this mean? Is it eating meals together or is it the Lord's Supper and communion? I think it's both. And I think there's evidence of that. And let me just do a quick rundown of this. We see in verse 46 that they did eat their meat with gladness from house to house, breaking bread. Verse 46 is definitely talking about having meals together, what we were just talking about. But in verse 42, when it says they continued steadfastly in the breaking of bread, that's an idiom that they use. That's a little phrase that also meant communion, the Lord's Supper, the bread and the cup, and remembering Jesus, even as Jesus instructed the church, do this often in remembrance of me. So good on these apostles. They're doing what Jesus told them to do. This is one of the ordinances of Jesus. In the early church, you're supposed to make sure that breaking bread is part of the deal. I believe there's two main ordinances of the Christian church: baptism, which we saw in verse 41, and the breaking of bread is communion. That's here in verse 42. Churches should definitely do those things, communion and baptism. Now, you say, if there's, you know, supposed to have meals together, how does that look? Well, you know, we used to do church barbecues all the time when we were small at Athey Creek. It was so fun. I remember after services, okay, you go to Safeway, okay, you go get the, and we you bring your grill, you know, and we go have barbecues every Sunday. But then we got bigger, so we had to go like once a month. Then we got bigger, and we went once a year. It's quite an ordeal to do a barbecue. And it's fun, and we'll still do those maybe once a year, but I hope that you guys are looking for ways to have people over to your house to be hospitable. Hospitality is part of the early church. Having meals with other Christians, breaking bread, but also that is the communion table with Jesus, participating in communion, to do it often. Well, fourth on the list, and finally, the apostles' doctrine, fellowship, breaking of bread, and then finally, prayer. It says here, prayers. But what's interesting is if you look at the original language, and almost all the translations leave this out, but if you look at the original, it says the prayers, which is kind of interesting. You say, what? So it said they continued steadfastly in apostles' doctrine, fellowship, breaking bread, and the prayers, which is funny because that article kind of makes you realize they're speaking of specific prayers. What prayers? Did you know the early church had times of prayer? And it was set aside for more of the vertical, less of the horizontal. You know, like a sermon and teaching, like Peter did in Acts chapter 1, that's preaching to the congregation. But prayer is when you're speaking to God and worshiping God in that way. And that's something we need to do. So the prayers, do you remember, this is like an example of that. That's Peter and John in Acts chapter 3. It says, now Peter and John went up together into the temple in the hour of prayer, being the ninth hour. So they had an hour of prayer. Prayer is such an essential part of the church, but not just for the leadership. I'd love to see more groups of people getting together to pray, just to pray. How we need that. But prayer is important. You know, there was a pastor that I love to read because he was known as the prayerful pastor. His name, E.M. Bounds. He wasn't impressive as much as like a speaker or his oratory skills, but when he got to the pulpit, he spoke with such authority, and you could tell he'd spent time on his knees. And he was like hearing from the Lord in prayer. Like there was a weightiness to this guy. But in one of his writings, I saved this quote. He said, "What the church needs today is not more machinery or better, not new organizations or more and novel methods, but men whom the Holy Ghost can use, men of prayer, men mighty in prayer. The Holy Ghost does not flow through methods, but through men. He does not come on machinery, but on men. He does not anoint plans, but men, men of prayer." I think he's right about that. And you know, a lot of churches spend a lot of time on the machinery and the methods and all this stuff, but man, I think we're poorer because we aren't on our knees before God in prayer. Man, I think, for example, we need to be praying for this nation, this country. I believe we should be praying. I also think we should vote. I think it's irresponsible for a Christian not to use the gift that we have to try to push a nation in the right direction. That's a huge mistake to not do that. But I'm also going to spend a lot more time thinking about and doing the act of prayer for this country, praying that the Lord's will be accomplished, because I think that's where the real power is. Our vote has a certain power, but prayer has even more power. So there it is, the four continue steadfastly things of the early church. They didn't waver on this. They continued steadfastly in the apostles' doctrine, fellowship, breaking of bread, and prayers.
0: Pastor Breadmatter reflecting on the concise blueprint for the early church of four vital spiritual disciplines that have given the foundational model for the church today. And I hope you'll stick around as Pastor Brett will be back to talk a little bit about his own church and a question that some people have been wondering. But first, today's word is the radio ministry of Athey Creek Church, just south of Portland, Oregon, where Pastor Brett Metter is the senior pastor. 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Well, Pastor Brett has joined me now. Brett, as we've been hearing about the church today and the model from Acts chapter 2, I've been asked about the name of your church, Athey Creek. How exactly did you get that name?
2: Well, people say, how do you pronounce that? A, they, or, and I say, well, it sounds like atheist, but we are not atheists.
0: That's right.
2: But it's Athey. No, the way we got that name was we started with a different name, you know, 30 years ago. And as it turned out, somebody about 100 miles from here had the same name that we chose. So we quickly had to change. And our first church meetings were in a middle school, and that school was called Athey Creek Middle School, and it's because there's a little creek right next to the school called Athey Creek, and so we thought nobody will name their church Athey Creek, so we took that name. And you know what's kind of funny about that, Kurt, is we moved from that school about a mile away and built our church building, and right next to our building is a road called Athey Road. So the Lord kind of worked it all out, but it's a unique name. But you know, it's funny how a name that's strange becomes very familial and happy. We just think it's just kind of a nice name for our church. Athey Creek Church is where we landed.
0: Absolutely. 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
11: SRN News, I'm Mary Rose. The U.S. military has stopped another commercial vessel trying to break through the U.S. blockade of Iranian ports. It was the Gambia-flagged bulk carrier Leon Star that ignored multiple warnings from U.S. forces overnight. The ship was disabled by U.S. aircraft in the Gulf of Oman and remains adrift. The U.S. launched the blockade on April 17th in response to Iran effectively closing the strait after the war began with the U.S. and Israeli strikes on February 28th. A family of four from Massachusetts who were killed when a bus crashed into multiple vehicles in Virginia were traveling to a wedding at the time. The family wedding will go forward Sunday in South Carolina, but a relative says it also will be a time to mourn the loss of Dmitry and Ekaterina Donsev and their two children. This is SRN News.
12: While the current anti-smoking advertising campaign is having some effect on stopping adolescents from smoking cigarettes, a recent survey found that the real work is being done closer to home.
13: Here's today's Dr. Dobson Minute with Dr. James Dobson.
12: The study was conducted with more than 16,000 school children in Orange County, California. 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

0: This is the Live Big broadcast with Derek Greer. The Word of God is full of life-changing power. 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
1: We're going to be in Luke chapter 7 and verse 1, and I'm going to try to get out of your way today so you can have a great time with your family and loved ones. Father, open our eyes, illuminate hearts, and we'll remember to give you all the honor and all the glory for what you accomplished today. And the church says, amen. Now, when he had concluded speaking of Jesus, all his sayings in the hearing of the people, Jesus just finished what academics call the Sermon on the Plain. The Sermon on the Plain in Luke includes many of the points from the most famous of all of Jesus' sermons, the Sermon on the Mount in Matthew. Now, this may surprise you, but when you read your Bible, you'll begin to discover that Jesus often preached the same sermons in different places. And that accounts for sometimes a different wording in the different Gospels, because they're referring to a different time and space when he preached that. And I don't know if he had an 8:30 and 10:30 service, but I could tell you, though the notes are the same, it always comes out a little bit different each time. And the reason is because there's different people in the room, and there's slightly different needs. And you've heard said, it's an ancient saying, but we never step into the same river twice, because it's never exactly the same water twice, nor is it exactly the same man. So what happens with time and moments, it changes us, it grows us, and even the water that was there a second ago is now further downstream, and it's there no more. So now Jesus entered Capernaum. Remember that name, because a little bit later it's going to matter, because we're going to look at a very similar narrative in Cana. And a certain centurion's servant. Now, we see the introduction of this word centurion. What word do you see in centurion? Century. Century stands for 100 years. So this centurion was actually a soldier that was over about 100 soldiers. Later on in history, they whittled it down to about 80. But a centurion was a mid-level soldier, equivalent to perhaps a captain in the army today, above the first lieutenant and slightly below a major. But this individual was the backbone of the Roman legion. Also, this man was responsible for the discipline and the training of all the men under his command. This was a guy that was typically taken from the common folk. He was full of guts and grit, and typically he worked his way up the ranks to take this distinguished role, and he would be the single man that would lead his men into battle. And it says here, and there was a certain what centurion. I wanted you to understand the type of individual we're talking about, so you can understand some of the exchanges that happened between him and Jesus in just a couple moments. So this certain centurion's servant was dear to him. Now, it's unusual for a man with such a violent background, a man who kills for a living, to have this type of affection

0: for a lowly slave. In fact, it was the centurion that was commanded to flog his soldiers. So if I didn't like what you were doing, you know, I would get the chance to whip you. He would beat, and this was normal discipline. He would beat his soldiers with sticks. He would literally, if he didn't like what you were doing, he would take a stick, not to your knuckles, he would take it to your whole body. And this was a guy highly respected and highly feared. Also, this man had the authority to literally kill anyone under his command. But then he had oversight of a special category of actions or deeds that are called unmanly acts. So if he saw an unmanly act within his ranks, he was responsible to deal with it. So you have to imagine the type of man this guy had to be to have this type of responsibility in the army. Someone says, fear stands for forget everything and run. But not among the Romans. During the Spartacus rebellion, there were two legions that disobeyed the orders of their commander. And the commander's response was this. He assembled the two legions, and then he pulled out every 10 men. And then the 10th man was beaten by the 9 preceding men. And it had to be done by his comrades. The discipline of the Roman army was absolutely legendary. And this man we're introduced to, the centurion, was the enforcer. So this certain centurion's servant, the Bible said, was again dear to him. As tough and rough and tumble as this man was, he still obviously maintained a tenderness. Some of the pictures of Jesus, and I've watched numerous Jesus movies, many of them have completely frustrated me. Jesus was not just a religious man. Yes, he was spiritual, but typically he had fights with religious people. He was always at odds with the Pharisees and the Sadducees. They would put religion on things that were supposed to be simple and practical. Also, Jesus was an extraordinarily brave man, not only because he took on the powers that be while he was walking the shores of Galilee, not only because he flipped tables in Jerusalem and he made a whip and told people what they need to do, where they need to go, and get out of my father's house and all the rest. But Jesus faced the most brutal beating in human history, the least deserving man of pain, but he faced it boldly and squarely. In fact, the Bible says from the cross, he spoke out loud. Now, all of us in this room would be whimpering if we would have went through what Jesus went through. He started with sweating droplets of blood. How many of you know that'll mess you up? Then he got beat by the priests and all the rest. A whole bunch of men jumped on him and soldiers beat up on him. Then he went to Pilate. They beat up on him. And then they beat him with a cat of nine tails. I mean, he lost so much blood. But the Bible said, he said with a loud voice. There was something to this Jesus. And as powerful as he was, nonetheless, he was tender enough to still weep at Lazarus's funeral. He was still tender enough in heart to weep over Jerusalem. So to truly be like Christ, some men in this room may have some weeping to do. Because real men are strong enough to shed tears. Real men can cry. And this certain centurion had a servant who was dear to him, and he was sick. In fact, he was ready to die. Some scholars believe, and the reason why I said all that I said up to this point, that the Gospel of John is telling the same story that we just started reading, but from a different perspective. And John reads this way, John 4:46. So Jesus came again to Cana of Galilee, where he had turned or made water into wine. Now remember, I asked you to remember Capernaum, which was about a day's journey from Cana. It's possible that the centurion sent his message from Cana. But John goes on to say, and there was a certain nobleman. The literal Greek means royal official, which means it's possible that this centurion, in the Jewish eye, in the Jewish mind, was the same person as this nobleman, just described differently. But when you look at the passages, the events are almost identical. Now, here's the deal. During this time in history, Roman soldiers were not permitted to marry during their period of military service. Many soldiers were never married before service, and that's the way they preferred it, and certainly not while you were in service. But what would happen over time is, you know, men will be do what men do, and it wasn't common for these men to have children from slaves or bewitched girlfriends in their travels. This is important. Life is unfair, but God is never unfair. Never confuse the two. I don't know how you were conceived. It may not be fair that dad's not home. Life is unfair, but God is fair. Never confuse the two. But here it says there was a certain nobleman, watch this, whose son, not servant, but whose son was sick at Capernaum. It's possible that since this soldier could not recognize this child as his son, the way he kept that child close was by making him his personal servant or his personal aide. Now, I'll let the scholars debate what's true and what's not true. I said all this to say, I'm just making the point that life can sometimes get complicated for men. Today, roughly one-third of all men are raising children that are not their biological children. About 40% of all children that are born outside of marriage today in the United States, which means about half of the men listening to me today have probably a complicated relationship with some child somewhere. So when life does what life does, it's not always the circumstances that make you the perfect father and child, but the heart. Back to Luke 7 and 2. And a certain centurion's servant, I'm going to call this boy his son today, who was dear to him, was sick and ready to die. He might not have been able to claim this boy as his son publicly, but he definitely had this child's back. Deep down inside, this child was always in this man's heart. You know, a father's fears and tears often go unseen, and his love often not fully expressed. But deep down inside, there's a care and a concern that never goes away. So we see something of the measure of the man, and now we see his child. Matthew 8 and 6 gives us more details. The boy, what the Bible says, was lying there paralyzed, dreadfully tormented at the gates of death's door. I want to ask this question. If such a hardened man, a man full of worldly travels, a man that has seen it all, he's watched people die, he's put people to death, he's executed people, I mean, he's exacted some of the worst punishments possible in a military environment. If a man like this could have compassion on a child who's paralyzed, a child who got stuck in life, if a man like this could care so deeply for a child tormented by unfortunate events, how much more will our Heavenly Father, a Father of pure love, perfect commitment, you hear what I'm saying? A God whose heart is pure and tender. God the Father not only sees you, he feels you and pities every pain and every groan. So when he heard about Jesus, this is why we're so passionate about evangelism. Just last week, 115 people were prayed for in our parking lot. But here's the deal. People cannot come to Jesus unless they first hear. When he heard about this Jesus, there was something about Jesus that he found compelling. In a couple of moments, we're going to discover there were some things in Jesus that he was able to easily identify with. So when he heard about this Jesus, he sent elders of the Jews to him. Now, why did he send others? Probably first because he was a Gentile, and Gentile and Jews didn't quite get along. And if a Gentile came into your home, people would consider everything he touched unclean, and it was just a thing. But the second reason this man probably did not want Jesus to come into the home that he was in was because he had so much blood on his hand. Anybody in this room feel like you might have a little bit of blood on your hands? You know, if you never feel unworthy, it's probably because you're not paying attention. Have the courage to come to Jesus just as you are and let him make you into whatever you need to be. Don't try to get it right first. The Bible said these elders were pleading with him. They took the tone of the soldier to come and heal his servant. Now, I'm not given to begging, but I'll tell you, as a dad, I climb any mountain, swim any river, get buried in any hole, and beg every ounce of God's power to take care of one of my children, whether natural or spiritual. The only thing needed more in the life of a child than a father's protection is a mother's love. And when they came to Jesus, now the Romans were the conquerors of the world, the known world at that time. You know, they didn't include the Americas, but they made it all the way to England, right up against China. Some say even a little bit into India. I'm not quite sure, but the point of it is Egypt was conquered by the Romans on some level. But with that said, they saw themselves as a superior race of people. But when your house is burning down, it doesn't matter the race of the person with the fire hose. And Jesus had answers. Jesus had a track record of dealing with people's problems. So this man was not too proud to come to Jesus. Watch this. And they begged him what? Earnestly. They were not just asking. Watch this. They were begging. What lengths are you willing to humble yourself to get answers for the people in your life? Don't tell me what God can't do for a praying parent and their child. I've raised two sons. I know what it's like. Don't tell me what God won't do. They begged him earnestly, saying that the one for whom he should do this was deserving. So this guy had something of a reputation. For he loves our nation, which was very unusual, and he has built us a synagogue. So this strong man obviously had a spiritual stripe or a spiritual instinct. And I've made this point at many times. Loving God, loving his people, and loving his house will not necessarily always exempt you from trouble. Yes, sir. Psalms 34 and verse 19 says, many are the afflictions of the righteous, but the Lord shall deliver them out of them all. So we go through trouble, but God knows how to reach us in the trouble that we happen to fall in. Somebody else said, he said, avoiding the problems you need to face is avoiding the life you need to live. Then Jesus went with him. And I want to say to you, Jesus will go to anyone who comes to him today. The same yesterday, today, and forever. And when Jesus was not far from the house, the centurion, pay attention to this, sent friends to him saying, Lord, do not trouble yourself, for I am not worthy. This was a big deal for this Roman officer to make a statement like this. But obviously God helped him receive a revelation of Jesus that made Jesus not just an ordinary man to him. For I'm not worthy that you should enter under my roof. He knew that if Jesus entered a Gentile home, it would immediately create controversy for Jesus. And what I want you to see here is this centurion was not only concerned about him getting his needs met, he was also concerned about the reputation of God. Jesus teaches us in the Lord's Prayer, and a lot of us miss it when we read it, but I want to share it with you. It begins, "Our Father." So the first thing we need to recognize is our, plural, and our meaning several, meaning we are part of a community. So when you pray, it's not just my. He's the God of the person that you're mad at. He's God of the person that you're trying to get an answer for. Yeah, our God. And Jesus wanted his people and disciples to pray out of community, where people praying one for another, and may the God of Isaac, Abraham, and Jacob be my God. You know, the folks that gone before me, and may God, you answered that woman's prayer that's part of our fellowship. Lord, would you answer my prayer the same way? Our God. So don't get so independent it's just you. Our Father, which art where? In heaven. The problem is God is in heaven, and the only way he gets a reputation is through us here on earth. He said, "Our Father in heaven, invisible, immaterial." The next statement is, "Hallowed, hallowed. May people honor and respect your name." So if you're praying only concerned about your name, you're not fit to pray yet. Because the beginning of the prayer is, "Our Father in heaven, hallowed be your name. Lord, help me for your name's sake. I told folk I'm a Christian. Help me represent you well. Help me live this thing out well. Lord, help me bring honor to your name, Lord. It's not just about me, Lord. It's also about you." You know, I've learned early in my life, if I care about God's reputation, in time, he'll take care of mine. But watch what the centurion said. He's teaching us about prayer. But notice the type of man that's teaching us about prayer. When he mimicked the prayer of the Pharisees, "Oh God, I thank you I'm not a woman. I thank you I'm not like that Gentile. I thank you I'm not a tax collector." He was mocking him. But when it came to the subject of prayer, he had to get this streetwise, this rough and tumble fellow to teach us how to pray. And the man prayed, "Therefore, I don't even think myself worthy to come to you." It's important. Lord, give us the confidence to keep our heads up. But Lord, also give us the humility to keep looking to you. But watch what he said. He said, "Jesus, just say the word, and my servant will be healed." This is what I wanted to get to today. The servant, the centurion understood that Jesus could heal with his word as easily as with a touch. He recognized that Jesus could heal from a distance or up close. He recognized that the authority that he carried in the natural world, Jesus carried in the spiritual world. Watch verse 8. He says this, pay attention. "For I also," meaning he saw something in Jesus, or he identified with something in Jesus that he also saw in himself. And this identification was the birthplace of this revelation. So Jesus was not a mealy-mouthed man walking the shores of Galilee. He was a man that operated with such dignity. There was a royal air about him. There was early on when Jesus first started preaching, they said, "You know what?" The people were scratching their head. He said, "You know what? He's not like the Pharisees and Sadducees. This man speaks with authority." What distinguished Jesus from the religious people was his authority. And this man caught it because he was a man that operated under authority. "For I also am a man placed under authority." God's using this man to explain how prayer works. In the Roman system, a soldier who disobeyed a centurion was not just disobeying one man, but the emperor, Rome itself, and all its imperial might and majesty. If basically would say, if I being a under the prefects who are under the emperor's command in all of Rome, if I require ready and necessary obedience from all that are under me, how much more the God who has none above him and no superior? This man understood that Jesus was operating with authority that he had not seen before. And here's the deal. When you really, how many of y'all have seen the Godfather movies? Yeah. I was just watching it yesterday on Showtime. But notice the way he talks. If you have authority, you don't have to scream. Matter of fact, sometimes the Godfather just motioned. The Bible said it this way, the angels always behold the Father's face. That's what Jesus said. Waiting for there to be any intimation that God wants the angel to move in some particular way.
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9: That's our end news. I'm Mary Rose. The U.S. military has stopped another commercial vessel trying to break through the U.S. blockade of Iranian ports. It was the Gambia-flagged bulk carrier Leon Star that ignored multiple warnings from U.S. forces overnight. The ship was disabled by U.S. aircraft in the Gulf of Oman and remains adrift. The U.S. launched the blockade on April 17th in response to Iran effectively closing the strait after the war began with the U.S. and Israeli strikes on February 28th. A family of four from Massachusetts who were killed when a bus crashed into multiple vehicles in Virginia were traveling to a wedding at the time. The family wedding will go forward Sunday in South Carolina, but a relative says it also will be a time to mourn the loss of Dmitry and Ekaterina Donsev and their two children. This is SRN News.
10: The problem with living for pleasure is that it's both short-sighted and the satisfaction never lasts. It's like waiting in line for 4 hours in an amusement park for a ride that lasts only 2 or 3 minutes. You may be looking forward to the weekend to go out or to take a trip with friends. It is not that those things are necessarily bad, but come Monday, there is this feeling deep down inside of you that something is missing. That something is a personal relationship with Jesus Christ. You were created by God for that relationship. 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That's 888-NEED-HIM.
5: While the current anti-smoking advertising campaign is having some effect on stopping adolescents from smoking cigarettes, a recent survey found that the real work is being done closer to home.
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14: I want to make an observation from this passage because it's about a very remarkable young man, a man with tremendous potential, a godly young man, a young man interested in serving the Lord, a man of great resources, a man that Jesus loved specifically, who's given a personal invitation, and yet he declines the breakthrough. 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It's not convenient. And the observation, it seems so simple, but it needs to be noted, not all who reject breakthroughs are wicked and ungodly.
13: 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We're so glad you're here to listen. Today's message from Pastor Alan is called Breakthroughs Declined.
14: We've been working through a study on breakthroughs, those points where God intervenes in our lives. Outcomes that can only be explained by God's participation. When there's you arrive at a place in your life and there's really no imagined outcome that's acceptable without God's intervention, what you need is a breakthrough. And we've tried to understand that a little better because I don't think they're random. I don't think they are just arbitrary. I think we can actually make choices that will facilitate those moments in our journey. As I worked through the study and did my preparation, I learned something, really unexpectedly, to be honest, that in Scripture there are more breakthroughs that are refused than were accepted. The list of people, it seemed to me, who were presented with opportunities for those breakthroughs, for those interventions from God, and declined them, actually exceeded the people that accepted them. And I wasn't prepared for that to be something that I learned as I did my work. So I want to do a session or two on those breakthroughs that are declined. It may seem irrational or illogical, but as I reflected on my own journey, I could see there were places where I've cooperated with the Lord, and there are times where I've chosen not to. And it's not always between moral and immoral or godly and ungodly or good and evil. Sometimes there's a sense that God puts something in front of you and you're just like, nah, I'm busy. Or I don't really want to do the work. Or I don't want to practice generosity there. I can point to places where I've said yes to the Lord, But I think the candor to recognize both is very, very important. And at this season of my life, I'm determined with the help of God not to decline any of those invitations. So I want to start with a pretty familiar narrative. It's in Mark chapter 10. It's repeated in multiple gospels. It's this young man, a wealthy young man, a man with authority, a godly young man, approaches Jesus. As Jesus started on his way, a man ran up to him and he fell on his knees before him. So there's at the very introduction to this narrative, before you know anything else, this young man is kneeling at the feet of Jesus in public. When was the last time you knelt at somebody's before somebody in public? Been a day or two. It didn't mean something different in the first century than it does now. It's an expression of yielding. It's an expression of honor, all sorts of things. Good teacher, he asked, what must I do to inherit eternal life? And Jesus answered, why do you call me good? No one is good except God alone. You know the commandments. Don't murder. Don't commit adultery. Don't steal. Don't give false testimony. Don't defraud. Honor your father and mother. He's listing the big 10, you know, the ones we've kind of put away. And he declared, teacher, all these I have kept since I was a boy. Wow. Imagine having a one-on-one with Jesus and said, I've kept all the rules. Well, Jesus was more polite than I am. He didn't snicker. But Mark gives us an insight. In verse 21, it says, Jesus looked at him and he loved him. There's that little chorus. Jesus loves me. This I know. He loves this man. He tells us that. So he's going to give him an invitation. He said, there's one thing you lack. Go and sell everything you have and give to the poor, and you'll have treasure in heaven. Then come follow me. There it is. Come follow me. It's what he said to Peter. It's what he said to James. It's what he said to John. Their lives were changed. They walked away from businesses, families, friends, routines, habits. Their whole lives got disrupted. Come follow me, he said, and they said, okay. He says the same thing to this young man. Godly young man, a man yielded to the authority of Jesus. He's inquiring. The man's face fell. He went away sad. He had great wealth. And Jesus looked around to said to his disciples, how hard it is for the rich to enter the kingdom of God. And then this next phrase intrigues me. It's verse 24. It says, the disciples were amazed at his words. They weren't prepared for this. I know this feeling a little bit. You know, if you engage in serving the Lord and trying to establish ministry, and the disciples have done that. They want to see Jesus' ministry expand, his influence to grow. I'm certain that's a part of the nature of this relationship that they've engaged in. It feels somewhat similar to the world I've spent my adult life in. And there are times you meet people and you think, if that person would get on board with this, they'd use their influence. If everybody else saw that person raise their hand and go, I'm for this, it would make the lift easier. And when this young man came up with his authority, with his influence, with his resources, you can almost see the disciples going, yes. And the young man walks away. And Jesus said, it's really difficult for him. And the disciples are amazed at his words. But Jesus said again, how hard it is to enter the kingdom of God. How hard it is to enter the kingdom of God. Wait a minute. That's not in the little chorus. Jesus loves me. How hard it is to enter the kingdom of God. We haven't talked about that, folks. I've been in thousands and thousands of church services. I've heard more sermons than you have. And you've suffered. And we don't hear very many messages where people say, you know, it's really not easy. Jesus said to his closest friends, it's hard to enter the kingdom of God. But he's not finished. It's easier for a camel to go through the eye of a needle than for a rich man to enter the kingdom of God. And the disciples were even more amazed. In verse 24, they were amazed, but in verse 26, Mark adds in here, so there's an emphasis. They're even more amazed, and they said, well, then who could be saved? And Jesus looked at them and said, with man, it's impossible, but not with God. All things are possible with God. And Peter said, we've left everything to follow you. You got a Peter just blah. And Jesus replied, I tell you the truth. And you know by now when you see that phrase, he's about to drop something completely unexpected. I tell you the truth, no one who has left home or brothers or sisters or mother or father or children or fields for me or the gospel will fail to receive 100 times as much in this present age. Homes and brothers and sisters and mothers and children and fields, and with them persecutions, and in the age to come eternal life. But many who were first will be last, and the last will be first. That's a fascinating passage. We could spend a lot of time here, more than I'm going to today. Jesus said one of the things that will come with all the blessings are persecutions. We are living in a season where there has been a tremendous initiative demonstrated on behalf of people of faith and organized religion to avoid any kind of persecution. We've hidden from the truth. We don't want to talk about the truth. We prefer our favorite passages. We try to be embraced by the culture. We want to be loved by the culture. We want to be applauded by the culture. Folks, holding out the truth will not always bring applause. You don't have to be intentionally obnoxious. We do that well enough without trying. But we have to be willing to tell the truth. I want to make an observation from this passage because it's about a very remarkable young man, a man with tremendous potential, a godly young man, a young man interested in serving the Lord, a man of great resources, a man that Jesus loved specifically, who's given a personal invitation, and yet he declines the breakthrough. He takes a pass. It's not convenient. And the observation, it seems so simple, but it needs to be noted, not all who reject breakthroughs are wicked and ungodly. See, I think we've imagined that the categories are good people say yes to the Lord and wicked people say no to the Lord, and it's that neat and clean. And we point to these biblical characters. Pharaoh, he refused to cooperate with God. Yeah, he did. Think how different Egypt would have been if Pharaoh had said to Moses on their first visit, you're right, we've mistreated the Hebrew people. We will not only release you, we'll give you all the provisions you need to make it to whatever destination you feel led to. Imagine the difference that would have met in Egypt. Imagine if Pontius Pilate, the Roman governor, when he had that private audience with Jesus, had said, listen, I'm a political animal myself, and I see the political jealousy that's being directed at you, and I'm going to stand up on your behalf. Imagine the different future Pilate could have had. But we know Pilate chose to crucify Jesus, and Pharaoh chose to persecute the Hebrew slaves, and they both suffered greatly for it, and we put them in the villains category. But not everybody that rejects or declines these breakthroughs in Scripture. In fact, the majority of the people aren't villains. They're the covenant people of God standing on the Jordan River, looking into the promised land going, no, thank you. And in this particular case, in Mark's gospel, it's this rich young ruler. Not everybody who rejects breakthroughs are wicked and ungodly. We have to recalibrate, folks. We've got to stop telling our God stories in terms of what we have done and pointing at our conversion date and our baptism date and the Bible studies we led and the times we volunteered and the dollars that we have given. I appreciate all of those things. They're a part of my own journey as well. But what's relevant for me today is, am I going to say yes to the Lord?
13: We'll be right back. But first, Pastor Allen wants to share a limited edition commemorative set to help you celebrate God's faithfulness to our nation.
14: Hey, we're celebrating this year the 250th anniversary of the signing of the Declaration of Independence. What a wonderful privilege we have. You know, God has blessed our nation so many good things. People say to me, well, our whole history's not good. Well, folks, you know, my history's not great. Your family history's not perfect. But you love your family. You love your children. In spite of our weaknesses, well, our nation hadn't been perfect. But through that whole story, the goodness of God is evident. It still is. Let's ask God to bless America again.
13: As we celebrate our nation's 250th anniversary, it's time to reflect on the goodness and faithfulness of God. 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Now, let's get back to Pastor Allen with his message called Breakthroughs Declined.
14: Grace is undeserved blessing, unearned merit. Things that come to you that have nothing to do with merit. If you earned it, it isn't grace. And we are creatures of grace. We stand in the grace of God. Having said that, if we're going to live out the benefits of breakthroughs, it requires a response of us. And we reject more than we accept. We decline more breakthroughs typically than we accept. In John chapter 9, we are introduced to a man who's born blind. And Jesus extends to him an opportunity for healing. It's uninvited. The man doesn't ask. This isn't Bartimaeus that screams loudly enough, "Have mercy on me." This man says nothing. He doesn't ask Jesus. The disciples draw Jesus' attention to him. And Jesus, it seems at first glance, almost makes a mockery of him. He smears mud on his face. And then he tells him to go wash in the pool of Siloam. Siloam's at the lowest point in the city of Jerusalem. Jerusalem is a city built on hills. And Siloam is the water source at the lowest point in the city. And so Jesus is sending a blind man that he's just smeared mud on his face on a journey through a very crowded city. Without explanation, he just says, go and wash. And in the understatement of Scripture, it says the man went and washed and he came home seeing. He came home seeing. He came home freaked out. He was born blind. He's never seen the blue sky or the sunshine. Did you ever listen to somebody's voice, maybe in a podcast or radio or someplace, and you hear their voice, and then when you actually see them, they don't match their voice? Right? It's like, wow. Face made for radio. That's the way I see this guy coming home from Siloam. He's down at the lowest point in the city. I know the place. And he starts his way home and he hears all these familiar voices. He said, Joe, is that Joe? I didn't think you looked like that. He came home. See, it caused a disturbance because he walked down there, a blind man, his whole life. He came home seeing. So the whole city knows about it. So now they got a problem in the city because this renegade, this rebel, this guy we want to shut down, has made a rather notorious statement of power that we don't have. And so they called the blind man in. And I have to smile because in John's gospel, we don't know his name. He's called consistently the blind man, but he's not blind anymore. He should be the seeing man. But he's had a breakthrough and he's going to be known forever. He's got 20/15 vision, and he's going to be the blind guy. The people that have known you probably will not recognize the depth of God's grace in your life. They'll call you that divorced person. Oh, yeah, I went to school with them. They were a mess. We still know Rahab, the lady that lived in Jericho, that helped the spies, that helped the Hebrews conquer the city of Jericho. Remember Rahab? What was Rahab's day job? She was a prostitute. She's Rahab the harlot all through the Bible. She's not Rahab the rescuer, Rahab the deliverer, Rahab the woman of great faith, Rahab the courageous woman. No. She's the hooker.
15: I
14: Well, it's the Living Bible. And in John chapter 9, it's right there in your notes. It's John 9:17. By this time, the man can see. He's been healed. That's why they're talking to him. They weren't interested in him when he was the blind man. Finally, they turned again to the blind man. Who could see them? What do you have to say about him? It was your eyes he opened, and he said, he's a prophet. They still didn't believe that he had been blind and had received his sight until they sent for the man's parents. So the man can see, and there's any number of witnesses that say, no, he was blind, and they will not believe it. Remember the topic now, breakthroughs. There's a man standing here who has been blind and now has complete vision, and there are people testifying to that. And the people leading the Inquisition are saying, we will not believe it. Go get his parents. Not exactly cooperative. So they call for his parents. It's verse 19. Is this your son? Is this the one you say was born blind? How is it that he can now see? And the parents answered, well, he's our son. And we know he was born blind. But how he can see now or who opened his eyes, we don't know. Ask him. He's of age. Well, isn't that an affirming response from mom and dad? Doesn't that sound like there's a hug coming? Yeah, it's our kid. Yep, he was born blind. And we got no clue. Really? Well, John gives us a little insight. Verse 22. His parents said this because they were afraid of the Jews. For already the Jews had decided that anyone who acknowledged that Jesus was Messiah would be put out of the synagogue. So his parents said, he's of age, ask him. We're not giving up our place. We're not leaving anything behind. There's no separation coming to us. Miracle, smiracle. Kid can see, yep, that's him. So a second time they summoned the man who'd been blind. Give glory to God, they said. We know this man's a sinner. And he said, well, he's a sinner or not, I don't know. Let me tell you what I do know. I was blind and I can see you. You say what you need to see. Say, I'm in a better spot. I'm going with him. This man's got a breakthrough coming. Do you know how easy it would have been for him to have said, I'm not going to Siloam. In fact, I'm turning you in. You're humiliating me. I'm pretty sure that's an expression of hate speech. I'll get your license revoked. How dare you mock me? He'd have missed his breakthrough. He made his way to Siloam, and he washed the mud off his eyes, and he came home seeing. And you think, well, yeah, sure he would. Anybody wouldn't. Most people won't. Wait and see how many people say yes when you invite them to read the Gospels with you. He came home seeing, and now you think, well, anybody that knows him is going to celebrate. Who knows? How many people do you know born blind that can see you? And they bring his parents in, and you think, well, no, this is a slam dunk. They'll be overjoyed. Not really. That's our kid, but I don't know. Verse 26, so they said, what did he do to you? How did he open your eyes? He said, I've told you already and you didn't listen. Why do you want to hear it again? Do you want to become his disciples too? Makes perfect sense to him. Why wouldn't you follow somebody that could open the eyes of the blind? Well, because it would mean change and realignment and somebody will make fun of you. How many times have you declined invitations because you didn't want to be associated with somebody? They hurled insults at him and they said, you're this fellow's disciple. We are disciples of Moses. We know that God spoke to Moses, but as for this fellow, we don't even know where he comes from. Sounds a lot like the church today. We want to talk about culture in the first century, but we don't want to talk about it in the 21st century. That's being political. Oh, give me a break. Jesus is disrupting the political structure of Jerusalem. It gets him killed, condemned to death by the Roman governor and the most powerful Jewish political leaders in the city. Don't hide behind bad theology. We're not that different. We turn down breakthrough opportunities. We walk past them because we recognize they're going to bring separation, that there'll be a leaving behind, that not everybody's going to cheer. Jesus told us. He said it's going to be hard to enter the kingdom of God. He said there will be things you leave behind. They'll be restored to you, but persecutions will come with that. It won't be an easy journey. And we understand that. We intuit that, or we've experienced that. And so it makes us reluctant to accept invitations. The man in verse 30, he's so overjoyed, he's unfiltered. He's received so much. He's not being sensitive to his audience. In verse 30, he said, the man answered, wow, that's remarkable. You don't know where he comes from, yet he opened my eyes. You're supposed to be spiritual leaders, he said. We know that God doesn't listen to sinners. He listens to the godly man who does his will. Nobody's ever heard of opening the eyes of a man born blind. If this man weren't from God, he couldn't do this. I mean, he is pushing hard on them. Can you see them? And to this they replied, you were steeped in sin at birth. How dare you lecture us? And they threw him out. Stupid blind man that can see. Now, everybody in that narrative is a part of the covenant people of God. They go to temple. They keep all their dietary rules. They celebrate the right holidays. They wear the right clothes. They do the scripture readings in the synagogue on every Shabbat. They're checking every box. They're living in the midst of the covenant that is present to them, but there's an invitation from God that is being put in front of them in a rather bold manner, and they're saying, uh-uh.
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18: Shalom, beloved friends. This is Rabbi Schneider from Discovering the Jewish Jesus. We're looking at the Hebrew names of God. I actually wrote a book about this called To Know Him by Name. One of the Hebrew names of Messiah that we find recorded in the Old Testament scriptures is Shiloh. It's found in the book of Genesis, chapter 49, verse 10. Shiloh is translated in English as the tranquil one who has secured dominion. So Messiah will secure God's dominion on the earth. This is why Jesus taught us to pray in the Lord's Prayer, Lord, thy kingdom come, thy will be done on earth as it is in heaven. We're in a period right now where Messiah has given us an opportunity to come and have our sins atoned for, but soon he's going to reveal himself as the tranquil one who has secured dominion.
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